0: Politicians write books as preludes to presidential runs. Vance has not yet declared his 2028 intentions. Danielle Kurtzleben, NPR News.
1: The slump in the housing market continues. NPR's Scott Horsley reports on the latest home construction numbers from the Commerce Department.
2: Home builders broke ground on almost 16% fewer homes in May than they did the month before. Most of that slowdown was in apartment construction. The drop in single-family starts was less than 2%. Building permits, which are seen as a guide to future construction, were down less than 1%. A survey by the National Association of Home Builders shows builders' confidence remains weak. Rising mortgage rates are not helping with the housing slump. Scott Horsley, NPR News, Washington.
1: Election results in Alabama, Oklahoma, and Georgia today will further test President Trump's influence in Republican primaries. Among Democrats, the primaries hinge on long-standing divides between the far left and moderates as the party tries to chart the best path forward to November. And in Washington, D.C., voters are picking nominees for mayor and congressional delegate as President Trump tries to transform the federal district. Stocks closed mixed today. The S&P 500 slipped more than 0.5%, though it was nearly evenly split between rising and falling stocks. This is NPR.
3: Live from KQED News, I'm Natalia Navarro. The family of retired 49ers defensive lineman Alden Smith says they're investigating whether football injuries played a role in his sudden death on Saturday. KQED's Nina Thorson reports.
4: A family spokesperson says Smith's brain has been sent to Boston University, where it will be analyzed for chronic traumatic encephalopathy, or CTE. That disease, which is found in athletes and others with a history of concussions and other head injuries, can only be diagnosed after death. It's linked to mood disorders and impulsive behavior. Smith had a history of substance abuse issues, which contributed to the early end of a distinguished NFL career. Last Saturday, he delivered pizza to a charity in the South Bay before losing consciousness in a friend's truck. He was 36 years old. The Santa Clara County Medical Examiner has not released a cause of death. I'm Nina Thorson, KQED News.
3: The San Francisco Health Department is raising awareness about the dangers of counterfeit pills after a minor died in an overdose involving synthetic opioids in April. Dan Tsai, the health department's director, says data shows youth are more likely to use counterfeit pills, which can sometimes be accessed on social media and made to look like Xanax or oxycodone.
5: It is one case, but we are taking it extremely seriously because we know of the risk of counterfeit pill usage with youth.
3: He says drugs involved in the April overdose were 10 times stronger than fentanyl. 35 people have died from accidental overdose in San Francisco last month, 30% decrease from the same time last year. I'm Natalia Navarro, KQED News.
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7: It's All Things Considered from NPR News. I'm Adrian Florido in Washington.
8: And I'm Elsa Chang in Culver City, California. Anthropic's newest AI models have been suspended by the federal government over national security concerns. This happened on Friday evening, and officials from the tech company and the Trump administration are still debating a solution. It's just another example of conflict between the Trump administration and Anthropic, a company that has advocated for more guardrails around the technology. NPR White House correspondent Deepa Shivaram is here with more. Hi, Deepa.
9: Hello.
8: Hello. Okay, so the government issued this suspension of the new models from Anthropic on Friday. What's happened since then?
9: Yeah, so those Anthropic models are Fable 5 and Mythos 5, and they were suspended because of national security concerns. The threat was that the models could be jailbroken. In other words, the security mechanisms built into the AI models could be undone. Now, the suspension from the government was for any foreign users, so anyone not a U.S. citizen, and that even included some Anthropic employees. But in order to comply with the directive, Anthropic said they had to shut down their models for everyone. So since that's happened, there's been, as you can imagine, a lot of confusion and disruption, and definitely still questions about the mechanisms and the legal authority the administration has to suspend this technology. The White House on their end has been mostly quiet about the decision, but they did say that officials from the Commerce Department met with Anthropic in Washington yesterday. Anthropic said in a statement that, quote, both parties are working quickly to get this result.
8: Wait, so shutting down access so abruptly like that, like how does that affect the Trump administration's goals for AI? Because, I mean, they've historically been more interested in innovation rather than regulations around safety, right?
9: Yeah, I mean, there's still a lot unfolding here when it comes to what those specific national security concerns were, who they involve. But in terms of immediate impact, there's some big concerns here about what kind of precedent this sets. Elsa, I spoke with Ifeoma Ajinwa. She's a law professor who focuses on AI ethics at Emory University. And she said this suspension could have what she calls a chilling effect on the U.S.'s lead on AI around the world, because it may not be a reliable place for AI businesses or startups.
10: If a company feels like it's not going to be able to globally expand and that the U.S. is an unwelcoming business home, then, you know, that company is going to go elsewhere.
9: And this is kind of part of this recent trend almost from the Trump administration of how they're sort of undercutting themselves on AI. Trump's goal with AI has been to win the global AI race, to beat China, to innovate. But many of his decisions, whether it's, you know, cutting science research funding or limiting foreign student visas or this suspension, a lot of experts say it counteracts some of those goals. And it also throws into question what kind of relationship the U.S. wants with its allies when it comes to sharing the benefits of AI, right? This is a hugely impactful technology. It's changing our lives every day. So what happens when there are limits on how much it's shared and who we share it with?
8: Yeah. Well, speaking of allies, Trump is at the G7 now in France. Has this issue come up in meetings over there? Like, what are other world leaders saying about all this?
9: Yeah, there's definitely a lot of global leaders who are very tapped in, very much paying attention. Canada's Prime Minister Mark Carney said that this was a warning for what over-reliance on certain models can look like. I think looking forward, the EU is something to watch. They've been pretty strict on their AI laws, which the U.S. has been critical of, but maybe they won't want to rely on U.S. technology as much anymore and change some of those regulations. So that's something to look out for.
8: That is NPR's Deepa Shivaram. Thank you so much, Deepa.
9: Thank you.
7: Now we have new developments in the Trump administration's efforts to dismantle the U.S. Department of Education. Two of the department's key responsibilities are largely moving to other federal agencies. Those responsibilities include supervising programs for students with disabilities and safeguarding students' civil rights. NPR's Janaki Mehta covers students with disabilities, and she joins us now to talk through the changes. Hi, Janaki.
11: Hi, Adrian.
7: Let's start with this supervision of those programs for students with disabilities. What role has the Education Department historically played?
11: Yeah, so a big role the Ed Department plays is making sure students with disabilities get the quality public education they're guaranteed by federal law. The department has a whole team that makes sure states follow that law at the Office of Special Education and Rehabilitative Services, or OSERS. That office also has programs that helps adults with disabilities transition to life after school, things like job training and independent living skills. And today, the Trump administration announced it's shifting much of OSERS' work to the Department of Health and Human Services, or HHS. According to a statement, the department said their goal was to, quote, reduce bureaucratic barriers and, quote, support states and schools as they work to improve outcomes for individuals with disabilities. But people in the disability community tell me they have big concerns.
7: What are some of those concerns?
11: So one big worry I've been hearing is that moving special ed to HHS would mean students' disabilities, they might be seen as a medical issue rather than the focus being on them getting an equitable education. And I should say there are still lots of questions about the nuts and bolts of what this move is actually going to look like. But I chatted today with a few former Ed Department employees, including someone who worked at OSERS until last year, and they didn't want to be identified because they fear professional repercussions for talking about this. But this former employee told me they're really worried that schools will go unchecked and that there won't be anyone holding them accountable when it comes to serving students with disabilities.
7: Janaki, we also mentioned changes to the part of the agency that has traditionally worked on student civil rights issues. Let's talk about that change and what it could mean for families.
11: Yeah, that is also, you know, tied to students with disabilities. So much of the work of the Office for Civil Rights, or OCR, is now going to the Department of Justice. OCR's staff and attorney work on protecting K-12 and college students from discrimination based on things like disability, gender, race. And for most families, OCR is really the last place they can turn when they feel their students' civil rights are being violated at school. I should say the overwhelming share of discrimination complaints at OCR come from students with disabilities. Secretary of Education Linda McMahon said today in a statement that this change would, quote, ensure stronger, more coordinated civil rights enforcement. But my colleague Corey Turner spoke with Catherine Lehman today. She led OCR under Biden and Obama and said she thinks this move is a terrible idea. She says OCR staff are specifically skilled at working on civil rights enforcement at schools and that the DOJ isn't equipped to do that.
7: Janaki, we should remind listeners that this is another step in a bigger project of the Trump administration's to dismantle the Education Department altogether, right? Give us some of the context here.
11: Yeah, that's right. So last year, the administration cut half the staff at the Ed Department. It also moved the work of offices dedicated to elementary and secondary education, post-secondary education, and Indian education to other federal agencies. And then earlier this year, Ed announced it was moving parts of the federal student loan system to the Treasury Department. I should say there are still questions around how legal some of these moves are, given that Congress intentionally placed some of these offices within the Ed Department. So we'll have to wait and see how this plays out.
7: I've been speaking with NPR education correspondent Janaki Mehta. Janaki, thanks so much.
11: Thanks, Adrian.
12: Thank God we have her to get through this thicket of changes. Good afternoon. I'm Claire Green. 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
6: That's Greg Sherwood along with Claire Green. The number again is 1-800-YES-8850. Your KQED traffic update at 518 starts with the Rohnert Park accident. Here's Gretchen Lancor.
15: 4101 in the northbound direction, just after Rohnert Park Expressway, it's a car and a van. They're both over to the shoulder. Traffic was already slow from Rohnert Park Expressway to Highway 12. And in San Jose, a crash for the Guadalupe Parkway, northbound after LaLonde Street. Two vehicles involved here, they've moved over to the right shoulder as well. CHP's on the way there. Gretchen Lancor for KQED.
6: Gretchen will have another update at 529. 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
1: It's All Things Considered from NPR News. I'm Adrian Florido.
2: And I'm Elsa Chang. There is encouraging news for the roughly 115 million adults in the U.S. with pre-diabetes. Taking small steps to change your everyday habits, like tweaks to your diet and prioritizing movement, can help prevent both type 2 diabetes and multiple chronic diseases, including heart disease. NPR's Allison Aubrey joins us now to talk about new research published this week in the medical journal JAMA. Hi, Allison.
3: Hi, great to be here.
2: Great to have you. Okay, so tell us more about what this new research shows.
3: Sure. This is a fascinating study, Elsa. It's a follow-up to research that began two decades ago. Back then, several thousand participants with prediabetes and those at high risk, they were in their early 50s at the time, started a lifestyle program. They began to exercise about a half hour a day. They made changes to their diets. And this landmark diabetes prevention program showed these changes were actually enough to fend off diabetes more effectively than taking medication.
2: Wow.
3: And now the participants are in their 70s and are still benefiting from these lifestyle changes. In this new study, scientists have documented up to a 43% reduction in the risk of developing two or more serious chronic conditions such as kidney disease, heart failure, and COPD.
2: Wait, so talk more about like what kinds of changes people made in this study. Like, were these bold changes in diet or exercise or just like tiny little modest tweaks?
3: Yeah, you know, I think when people hear about lifestyle changes, they imagine these extreme shifts.
2: Yeah.
3: But nobody in this study, Elsa, was asked to run a marathon or become a vegan or give up any food entirely. They were counseled to make small, gradual changes. If they were sedentary, they started walking 20 minutes a day. They rode an exercise bike or walked on a treadmill, anything to get that heart rate up for about 150 minutes per week. I spoke to one participant who made simple swaps in his diet. He cut back unsaturated fat. So instead of eating hamburgers multiple times a week, he'd have one. He cut back on sugary drinks and he started walking more when he played golf. He told me he didn't feel like he was depriving himself. And the author of the study, Dr. Marcel Salive of the National Institute on Aging, told me these results are really impressive.
4: I think it's very surprising to people that a modest amount of exercise and dietary changes done consistently and maintained over many years can lead to these kinds of benefits.
3: Even he was surprised also by the extent to which healthier habits can help prevent these diseases.
2: Yeah, this is really assuring. So wait, as you mentioned, the participants in this study are now in their 70s. I'm
3: yes.
2: So curious, like what has changed about the way these conditions are treated or prevented today compared to the early 2000s when this study began?
3: The big change is the introduction of GLP-1 medications such as Ozempic and Mounjaro, which have been a big game changer. These drugs are effective at helping people lose weight and reduce A1C. But lifestyle is still very important. Lifestyle is a cornerstone to thrive as we age.
2: That is NPR's Allison Aubrey. Thank you so much, Allison.
3: Thank you, Elsa.
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5: 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If you want that t-shirt, that opportunity is going to end at 7 p.m. this evening. Okay, maybe you can find it online. 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We've had some very generous contributions this afternoon, which is so fulfilling for Greg and I and everyone in the building. 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
8: Southbound 880 after Montague Expressway, a dump truck with mechanical issues still blocking the left lane. They're waiting for a heavy-duty tow to arrive and hook it up. Right now, the backup to 237. And some heavy traffic for the Bay Bridge westbound. The metering lights are off, but it is stop and go from the island to 101. Gretchen Lancor for KQED.
0: 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FBI Director Kash Patel says the Bureau disrupted a plot for a drone attack at Sunday's UFC fight at the White House That story's coming up on All Things Considered. 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
2: 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I'm Elsa Chang.
1: And I'm Adrian Florido. Iraq is playing today in the World Cup, its first World Cup match in 40 years.
9: If they win one game, which I'm sure they will, Iraqi's fan will go crazy.
2: That story after this summary of the day's news.
10: Live from NPR News in Culver City, California, I'm Dwayne Brown. Iran's top diplomat says the deal to end the war with the U.S. would also require Israel to withdraw its troops from Lebanon, a condition Israel has already rejected. Meanwhile, on Capitol Hill, Senate Democrats and Republicans are expressing skepticism, saying they still have many unanswered questions. Here's President Trump speaking at the G7 summit today.
11: We have our deal done with Iran, and it should be successful. It goes to a second stage, which I think will be actually easier. I didn't want to attack them last week, but we had no choice. And we did it twice, actually. We were doing it a third time, and we were able to not have to do that. But we have a deal that's a fair deal. It's a good deal.
10: A signing ceremony is scheduled for Friday in Geneva that centers around reopening the vital Strait of Hormuz shipping channel. But Senate lawmakers say they need more information before it's finalized. Fans at many World Cup games are facing dangerously hot, humid weather. Public health officials urging folks to stay hydrated and take other precautions, as NPR's Rebecca Hersher reports.
12: More than a third of World Cup matches are at risk for dangerously hot, humid conditions, according to an analysis by NPR. High humidity and temperatures over 90 degrees in Houston sent multiple World Cup fans to the hospital, and the National Weather Service issued an extreme heat warning for Miami on the day that city hosted its first match. People attending matches in the U.S. and Canada can bring a factory-sealed water bottle into the stadium to help stay hydrated. Public health experts also recommend staying in the shade as much as possible, including when waiting in line. Umbrellas, hats, and loose-fitting clothing can also help protect against heat exhaustion. Rebecca Hersher, NPR News.
10: This is NPR.
13: Live from KQED News, I'm Natalia Navarro. The campaign for a parcel tax to fund public transit in San Francisco today announced that the measure has qualified for the November ballot. KQED's Azul Dahlstrom-Eggman reports.
14: The parcel tax on residential and commercial properties is expected to generate over $150 million annually to fund muni operations for 15 years. The agency is facing a steep budget deficit due to pandemic-related drops in revenue, and has warned it would dramatically cut service if the measure and a separate regional sales tax measure fail to pass. Max Szabo is a spokesperson for the campaign.
15: We're one step closer to securing the future of Muni and the city's economic recovery, and this measure is just absolutely critical to making that happen.
14: Under the measure, most single-family homeowners would pay $129 annually. I'm Azul Dahlstrom-Eckman, KQED News.
13: Bay Area communities are dealing with flooding from high tides this week, but that coastal flooding could be even worse this winter because of El Nino. Scientists predict El Nino will cause temporary sea level rise, averaging between 6 inches and 2 feet this year. UC System climate scientist Daniel Swain says storms and winds can also raise sea levels by a foot or two.
16: We're talking a net increase in sea level during the largest coastal flood events that's comparable to mid-chest height on the average person.
13: Swain says there's a 90% confidence level that a record-breaking El Nino event will occur, which could intensify storms and further warm ocean waters. And San Francisco Bay levels are almost sure to be higher. I'm Natalia Navarro, KQED News.
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2: This is All Things Considered from NPR News. I'm Elsa Chang in Culver City, California.
1: And I'm Adrian Florido in Washington. On Sunday, President Trump and his family sat ringside to watch the UFC cage fighting match at the White House. Tech billionaires, politicians, and cabinet officials were also in the crowd. Today, the Justice Department says five people have been arrested and charged with plotting to attack the event. NPR Justice Correspondent Ryan Lucas is covering this and joins us now. Hi, Ryan.
17: Hi there.
1: Let's start with this alleged plot. What have officials said about it?
17: Well, FBI Director Kash Patel first announced this in a post on social media this morning. He said the FBI and his partners were made aware of a potential threat to the UFC fight at the White House on June 10th. So that's just 4 days before the event took place. The Justice Department says five people have now been arrested in Ohio, Missouri, Nebraska, and California. This morning, the Secret Service Deputy Director Matthew Quinn told reporters that this plot was a serious threat. He also said this about the alleged plot.
18: I'd say it was unique due to the numbers involved, the level of planning involved. It was an active plot, yes, involving purported claim to be planned to use drones, snipers, etc.
17: Now, Quinn also said suspects are still at large, and this is very much an ongoing investigation.
1: Let's go back to what the deputy director of the Secret Service just said there, drones and snipers. What more, if anything, can you tell us about that?
17: Well, one of the people arrested was 19-year-old Tyson Proper. And an FBI affidavit unsealed in federal court in Ohio says that on Wednesday night, Proper's parents called local police because they had concerns about their son. They were worried about recent gun purchases he'd made and also people he was in touch with online. And court papers say Proper was admitted to a local hospital because of homicidal intent. The FBI was called in. Agents followed up the next day, so just 3 days before the UFC fight. They interviewed Proper. He allegedly told them plotters were planning to meet up in Fredericksburg, Virginia over the weekend. They were to bring guns, ammunition, supplies to conduct an attack. And he allegedly told the FBI the target was the White House UFC event. And the plan was to fly small drones laden with explosives over the UFC arena on the south lawn of the White House, and then to detonate the drones, to blow them up. The explosions were then supposed to drive the crowd to flee south, where gunmen were to have taken up positions to open fire on the crowd and high-value targets. Proper allegedly told the FBI the attack was designed to jumpstart a revolution in the United States.
1: Hmm. Is there any clue as to why Proper and others allegedly wanted to jumpstart a revolution?
17: Well, in his interview with the FBI, Proper allegedly told agents that this group of people he was working with believe the U.S. is heading in the wrong direction, that it needs to be torn down and rebuilt. Proper's mother told agents that the group had ultra-religious and anti-government views. She said they had grievances about government corruption, about the handling of the Epstein files, about data centers. Proper himself had also allegedly made anti-Semitic statements in front of his family and online. Other defendants held similar views. Now, it's unclear how close this plot came to actually happening, but it's a very compressed time frame that we're talking about. At this moment, Proper's been charged with conspiracy and attempted murder and other offenses. Other arrests have been made, but as I said, officials say suspects are still at large.
1: Well, that's NPR's Justice Correspondent, Ryan Lucas. Ryan, thanks for covering this for us.
17: Thank you.
5: That was a terrifying story. Sorry. That was terrifying. 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I'm Claire Green. 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
1: Time now for My Unsung Hero, our series from the team at the Hidden Brain podcast. My Unsung Hero tells the stories of people whose kindness left a lasting impression on someone else. Today's story comes from Rebecca Simonich. At 15, Simonich developed epilepsy. She started having brief seizures that affected her speech. Over the next 5 years, she cycled through medications, but the seizures continued. When she was 20, she flew from Charleston to Baltimore to meet with a neurologist at Johns Hopkins Hospital. He told her she was a candidate for brain surgery, which could remove the scarred brain tissue causing her symptoms. On the flight home, Simonich kept replaying what the doctor had told her.
19: And like so many patients who receive difficult or big news, I had really only absorbed 10 to 15% of the conversation, and now I had so many questions. So I just recall being on the plane, looking out the window, and feeling so many emotions in that moment. So the plane took flight, and then I made eye contact with the gentleman sitting beside me. And he must have asked me something along the lines of, what was I doing in Baltimore? And to my surprise, being a fairly private person, I blurted out something along the lines of, I just found out I have to have brain surgery. And I remember saying it quietly. You know, it was kind of, I was practicing saying it out loud that first time I said it to him. And he turned to look at me, and he shared with me that he was a neuropsychologist and he had worked with patients like me. And he asked me questions. He listened to me. He began asking me what I had learned at Johns Hopkins, what they had shared with me about the surgery. And then he clarified what some of those statements meant. And I'll just never forget the way he smiled at me. And very calmly, he leaned forward, pulled out a backpack or a briefcase, and brought out a notebook. And he had some really old school graph-like paper that he put on the airplane table. He pulled out a pen, and then he just started drawing pictures of the brain and even marking sections of his drawing as he spoke and pointing out key details of where the hippocampus was and the amygdala, and this is what they would do with the surgery and how they would remove that scarred region. I didn't understand the complexity of the brain and what this meant in terms of surgery. So the gift of having someone sit beside me who was a compassionate listener and could speak to me at my level. I work in healthcare now. That is infrequent. That doesn't happen often. And so I had this gift of this wonderful stranger with this expertise and compassion sitting next to me that day on the plane and explaining it.
1: Rebecca Simonich lives in Santa Barbara, California. She still has that piece of paper, and she is now seizure-free. 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
1: Stay with us for Political Breakdown after your traffic update, starting with a wreck on the Oakland Nimitz. Here's Gretchen Lancour.
2: Southbound for 880 before 16th Avenue. This crash is in the left lane and has traffic backed up to 980. And in Hercules, a problem for eastbound 80 at the connector to eastbound Highway 4. It's a two-car accident blocking the right lane. Traffic was already solid from Carlson Boulevard. Gretchen Lancour for KQED.
1: 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However, the Albanian government has given the project preliminary approval. 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

0: It's KQED News. I'm Natalia Navarro. Silicon Valley spent big in California's primaries. Venture capitalists and AI executives poured tens of millions of dollars into races up and down the ballot, trying to shape who gets to make the laws that govern them. On today's Political Breakdown, guest host Leslie McClurg is joined by Politico Silicon Valley reporter Christine Moy to discuss whether or not the money that big tech spent on the election swayed the results.
1: We're watching the primaries wrap up. Just how heavily did the tech industry spend on this election?
2: This was an unprecedented wave of spending from Silicon Valley. Crypto executive Chris Larson, who's one of the billionaires that was very active this cycle, called it the awakening of a sleeping giant. But you saw a crop of new tech-backed super PACs jump into legislative races. They brought millions of dollars. You saw, individual billionaires, pour millions of their own wealth into everything from, the governor's race at the very top of the ticket to some of these more obscure contests, like for the Board of Equalization. It was really a windfall we saw.
1: And what was the goal of all those millions of dollars? What are they buying? What do they want?
2: They want a better California, right, in their view. And I think one of the interesting... what was kind of special about their spending in this election was that it was from a lot of individuals. So unlike with corporate PACs, where it's very clear what they want, right? They want to advance their industry interests. The AI industry wants, certain policies to go their way. Like, this was a case where I think each kind of billionaire wanted a different thing. I think it's more helpful to look at some of these individual races and get a sense of what they were looking for in the governor's race. They were backing a moderate centrist. They wanted an alternative to some of the more like progressive front runners of the race. And some of them are longtime Democrats, so they didn't want to exactly go for a Republican. In these Bay Area contests, some of them, a lot of these donors were looking to disrupt, right? They were looking for change. One of the contests we're talking about is the primary for Silicon Valley representative for O'Connor's seat. And in that case, like, a lot of these donors had grown upset with him because he came out in support of a state wealth tax proposal. And so that was kind of a more concrete policy change that they were looking for. But across the board, I mean, it was all sorts of things, which is why I think it was, quite satisfying for some of the tech opponents out there to see them suffer losses across the board in all these areas.

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1: I think folks are feeling very anxious about it. You see this even in California, which is home to this industry. Something that happened during the primaries was the first vote for a ban, a permanent ban on data centers. This happened in Monterey Park, which was a Los Angeles city, and voters voted, you know, overwhelmingly, over 80% of them in favor to stop data center construction in their city. And so this is like just a manifestation, I think, of some of the anxieties around AI that you're seeing. This has been something the governor has been trying to address in recent months. He put out an executive order that was focused on AI and, you know, its impact on the labor workforce in the future. It's something he's soliciting feedback from Californians on through like a new project. You know, it's something that I think people in the state and outside of the state are increasingly having negative sentiments about.
2: That was Politico's Silicon Valley reporter Christine Moy talking with KQED's Leslie McClurg. You can hear the rest of their conversation on the Political Breakdown podcast. I'm Natalia Navarro, KQED News.
3: Such a gift to have Political Breakdown here, made possible by your listener contributions. Good afternoon. I'm Claire Green. We are about an hour away from ending our fundraiser here. We're getting close and closer to our goal. We've had some very generous contributions brought in this afternoon.
4: Extraordinarily. I mean, people are coming.
3: Oh my God, the last day, the last hours
4: are
3: so fun.
4: Thank you.
3: Exactly. 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
4: 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They did their part. You can make them feel proud and good about what they did by adding a few dollars of your own. So we come out at the end in about an hour from now, having met the goals we've had for this drive. 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

0: 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Here's Gretchen Lancor.
1: For 280, in the southbound direction before Woodside Road, we have an accident that's blocking the right lane. Traffic is stopped from Farm Hill Boulevard. And in Oakland, good news for 880 southbound before 16th Avenue, a crash in the left lane has just cleared. Traffic is still recovering, though. It's heavy from 980. Gretchen Lancor for KQED.
0: 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I'm Michelle Hennigan. Natalia Navarro will be here with KQED News in about 4 minutes. 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It's 6 p.m.
2: The next 60 days is really where, like, the money of this deal is either made or not made, right?
3: President Trump is in France meeting with world leaders at the top of the agenda, getting to a final deal to end the war in Iran.
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3: I'm Adrian Florido.
4: And I'm Elsa Chang. This hour, we speak with a shipping executive about the challenge of reopening the Strait of Hormuz.
3: And in Albania, people are upset about plans for a new luxury hotel with ties to the Trump family.
5: We're tired of these guys stealing from us, stealing our resources, selling things that are not theirs to sell.
4: 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Parents say they need more support.
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7: Live from NPR News in Washington, I'm Ryland Barton. In Georgia's Senate race, Republican Congressman Mike Collins has won a primary election runoff and will challenge incumbent Democratic Senator John Ossoff in November, according to a race call by the Associated Press. The matchup will be closely watched nationally as the major political parties vie for control of the Senate. President Trump backed Collins after early voting ended for the runoff. Federal prosecutors in Minneapolis have charged 15 people for conspiring to impede federal agents, but prosecutors didn't identify specific incidents where law enforcement officers were injured by the alleged conspirators. Estelle Tamar Wilcox of Minnesota Public Radio reports the indictments stem from the immigration crackdown of the Twin Cities earlier this year.
8: The 15 defendants are accused of coordinating blockades at a federal building in the Twin Cities and threatening federal agents, among other actions. U.S. Attorney Dan Rosen says the defendants put agents at risk.
9: They all joined an agreement, a conspiracy, to interfere with lawful immigration enforcement operations. The conspiracy was not to interfere by their voice, but to do it by force.
8: Rosen did not say how many, if any, agents were harmed as a result. Federal prosecutors have previously brought cases against 36 people in Minnesota for impeding federal agents. Half of those charges have been dropped. For NPR News, I'm Estelle Timar Wilcox in Minneapolis.
7: President Trump's dinner invitation to Versailles following the G7 summit is causing controversy in French political circles. NPR's Eleanor Beardsley reports the criticism has been mostly from the left.
10: Far-left leader Jean-Luc Mélenchon says President Macron should not have invited Trump to Versailles. What are we getting in return, he asked, the threat of 100% tariffs on French wine. The debate is playing out on French TV. He's threatened pretty much every country on the planet, said socialist lawmaker Romain Eskenazi. You don't give a dinner in gilded splendor for someone like that. But others call Versailles a diplomatic tool that should be used when needed. The French-U.S. relationship is extremely important, said far-right leader Jordan Bardella, for once holding his criticism of Macron. The president is just trying to get Trump to stay at the entire G7 summit, he said. Eleanor Beardsley, NPR News, Paris.
7: The price of oil dropped below $80 per barrel for the first time since early March today as optimism continues following a tentative deal on the U.S.-Iran war. And Today, South Africa is marking 50 years since the Soweto uprising by students, a pivotal moment in the fight against apartheid. On June 16, 1976, over 200 young protesters were killed by police, sparking further demonstrations, drawing global attention to the system of racial oppression. Survivors and experts say challenges like inequality, unemployment, and poverty remain. This is NPR News.
11: Live from KQED News, I'm Natalia Navarro. San Francisco supervisors are putting forward a plan to address vacant pharmacies and grocery stores and increase access to affordable, healthy food. KQED's Sydney Johnson reports.
12: The Affordable Groceries Act would provide incentives to grocery stores and pharmacies that fill vacant lots while taxing grocery and pharmacy chains that leave storefronts empty. It would also establish an affordable grocery fund, which could be funded through the vacancy tax or private donations. Supervisor Bilal Mahmoud says the fund could provide subsidized groceries similar to a model in New York City, or convert corner stores into fresh food markets.
13: People have to drive across the city just to fill their prescriptions, and seniors and families can't walk to their neighborhood grocery store to get fresh produce.
12: If it's approved by the supervisors, the measure will go before voters in November. I'm Sydney Johnson, KQED News.
11: A man pleaded not guilty today to hate crime and felony charges after allegedly making homophobic threats against three workers at San Francisco General Hospital. KQED's Desmond Megley has more.
14: Prosecutors say that 52-year-old Solomon Casperson harassed hospital staff with homophobic slurs and made death threats on two separate occasions. He was on parole for robbery and probation for a vandalism charge at the time. He's been charged with three counts of criminal threats in a sensitive area and one count of stalking with hate crime enhancements. Casperson's arraignment comes 6 months after a social worker was stabbed while on shift at the hospital and died from his injuries. State regulators recently cited and fined SF General following an investigation into its safety measures. I'm Desmond Megley, KQED News.
11: And I'm Natalia Navarro.
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15: 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We've had so many people calling today. It's been loads of fun. This last 3 hours that Greg and I have been working together have just been a blast. So get in on it. Have some fun. 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I'm Claire Green.
16: And I'm Greg Sherwood. And indeed, you know, in the days past, we sometimes would let drives just go on and on until we made our goal because we didn't have an option. What we're doing here is a really kind of cool experiment. We said, hey, we're going to stick to 7 days. We're going to tell people that's what we're doing. And we'll hope against hope that we get enough people to meet our financial goals in that much shorter window of time. It looks like it's working, but you know what? We're just missing one person, and that is you. It's a short drive that will be successful if we can get you over to the phone in the final 50 minutes of this drive.
15: Yeah,
16: it's
15: what
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15: Are you doing? 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
16: Yeah, kqed.org/donate or 1-800-937-8850.
15: This is one of the moments when your individual action has a massive impact. 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We're getting really close. We've had lots of great calls of support. 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
16: 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Local journalism that is thriving and useful is such a wonderful thing. 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
4: And now to the Adriatic Sea. Years ago, Ivanka Trump said that she and her husband, Jared Kushner, were there on a friend's boat. And off the coast of Albania, they stopped for a swim.
17: Effectively, that's how we found it. We swam to the islands. We went on a hike, barefoot all the way up to the top, and we were just captivated.
4: She spoke earlier this month to podcaster David Senra about a stretch of Albania's coastline where she and Kushner plan to build a luxury resort. Albania's government has given the project preliminary approval, but as NPR's Rob Schmitz reports from the capital, Tirana, the plans have prompted a growing protest movement against government corruption.
18: Every day since the beginning of June, this is the scene outside Albanian Prime Minister Edi Rama's office in Tirana. Thousands calling on Rama to resign over a strip of coastal land his government is helping President Trump's son-in-law, Jared Kushner, develop. Protester Edin Hoxha says the protests have evolved into a show of no confidence in the Albanian government.
5: We're tired of these guys stealing from us, stealing our resources, selling things that are not theirs to sell.
18: Things like Sazan, an uninhabited island across the sea from Tvanitz, a strip of beach and cliffs along Albania's Adriatic coast. In David Senra's podcast that aired earlier this month, Ivanka Trump described both plots of land as belonging to her and Kushner.
17: Not only the island, but we have 5 miles of beachfront directly across from the island, this beautiful peninsula with a lagoon on one side, the ocean on the other. Beautiful white sand beaches.
18: In an episode called Ivanka Trump on Building the Authentic Life, Trump told Senra that she and Kushner have helped, quote, realize the land's potential.
17: For me, it feels more like a challenge than anything else. The culmination of all of my experience in real estate, all of my travel, a lot of reflection on how I want to live.
18: But there are already tens of thousands living their lives on this land. Taulant Bino stands along a dirt road separating wetland from fields of salt, glaringly white, sparkling in the sunlight. The ornithologist holds a pair of binoculars to his eyes and calls out the names of the local residents.
19: This is a black-winged stilt. Then you see common terns and little terns. Just when you came, it was a little egret. And then flamingo. I saw at least one, but should be more in the lagoon.
18: There are 250 species of birds here in this nationally protected lagoon called Dioce Narte. Bino points across the water to a beach where a road for bulldozers has just been built.
19: Birds are the first to suffer, but not only birds. They are already suffering because building an access road in the middle of the breeding season for a lot of species, it's horrendous.
18: Ivanka Trump says this project shows restraint and care for this pristine environment.
19: But what we see from the project ideas, we see tall buildings up to 10,000 rooms. So all this is for sure a new city rather than an environmental-based project.
18: Environmental organizations have filed legal challenges against the Albanian government over this project. Dorian Matlia is their lawyer.
20: But the main problem here is the problem that this is a protected area.
18: He says the land this resort would be built on is protected under the European Union's Natura 2000, a network of protected areas in the EU. Albania is not an EU member yet. It's in the process of becoming one, and Matlia says it's subject to the network's rules. But 2 years ago, Prime Minister Rama ushered in a new law that stripped away the protection of this ecosystem, allowing for the construction of 5-star hotels. Matlia says this violates both Albanian and EU laws.
20: So this is also endangering this long-time dream of, you know, joining EU as well. So if somebody will try to go to the court against that, they have high chances of winning. And that's a big problem for the investors.
18: Another problem for investors. On June 2nd, Albanian prosecutors froze the bank accounts of a firm that purchased land for this project. It's part of an investigation into fraudulent property titles, and it involves a company owned by the Qatari brothers Motaz and Ramez El Kayat, who are helping finance and build Kushner and Trump's luxury resort. They did not respond to an NPR request for an interview. When NPR emailed Kushner's affinity partners, a company called Sazan Real Estate Development responded with a statement from Asher Abesara, a businessman Kushner has teamed up with to build projects in New York. Our focus, the statement said, remains on responsible stewardship, environmental enhancement, job creation, and creating long-term value for local communities. The statement also said Kushner's affinity partners firm has no role in this project and that, quote, partners are involved as investors in their personal capacity. Finding out who those investors are, though, has been difficult.
1: From Albanian documents, it's impossible to find out.
18: Lindita Cella is one of Albania's most decorated investigative journalists. For months, she's been tracking down a string of shell companies from Albania to the Netherlands connected to Kushner and Trump's project.
1: You see for one company, and you see that who owns this company, it is another company. If you go to this company, another one, you will find another one. The other company still, it brings to you, not to their names, but to another company. So you just needed to go digging.
18: She likens her investigation to opening a set of Russian Matryoshka dolls, one leading to another. She's discovered several of the shell companies share the same address in Amsterdam. Each company is worth a single euro. They lead to the smallest Matryoshka doll, a company named Interroyal BV, owned in part by a Russian citizen named Nikita Maximovich Vinogradov and a Bulgarian citizen named Zoya Georgieva Girova. Cella says neither individual has a public profile, but on paper at least, she says this mysterious pair owns hundreds of millions of dollars worth of Albanian property. Property where, on a recent weekend, hundreds of Albanians converged to protest the project at the proposed site of the resort. 34-year-old software engineer Albi Batozi was among them.
20: I don't want anyone to build here because this is our land, public land. It's for everybody, not for just a small 1% of people.
18: Batozi says Prime Minister Edi Rama treats this land like it's his to sell. NPR reached out to the Prime Minister, whose spokesperson said in a statement, the government understands that major investments can generate public debate. It went on to say, quote, the ambition is to create a new benchmark for sustainable Mediterranean development. Batozi says Rama is a prime minister of one of Europe's poorest countries who is obsessed with five-star luxury projects.
20: But we are living in a studio apartment. Albania is like a studio apartment that barely holds place for Albanians.
18: Batozi says if Kushner and Trump build their resort here, it'll be coastline that'll be closed off to most Albanians. Rob Schmitz, NPR News, Albania.
16: Very sobering news. We bring you good news, real news, and scary news every day of the year. It's a weird, complicated world we live in. And thankfully, there's a lot of incredibly generous people in the world that we speak to every day. And they are coming in out of the woodwork to help us in the last less than 45 minutes of this 7-day big drive. We are taking steps, big steps. Some people coming in at $5 or $10 a month. Some people coming in, writing checks for $1,000 or a couple of thousand dollars. It is so, so wonderful. We're so filled with the gratitude that people are getting on board. We'd love for you to get on board right now.
15: 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This is a short drive experiment here at KQED. It's been a lot of fun. We're getting very close to our goal. So help us get there. I bet you can. 1-800-937-8850, kqed.org/donate.
0: That's Claire Green along with Greg Sherwood. The telephone number again is 1-800-937-8850. A new survey finds that many working parents are having trouble finding a work-life balance. That story is coming up after your traffic update, including a San Mateo accident. Now, here's Gretchen Lancor.
2: 401 in the southbound direction before 3rd Avenue. A two-car accident blocking the right lane and the exit lane. Traffic backed up to Broadway. And in San Jose, a crash for 280 southbound before 10th Street. Two vehicles involved. They've both moved over to the right shoulder now, but traffic was already heavy from 880. Gretchen Lancor for KQED.
0: Gretchen will have another update at 6:29. 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
1: This is All Things Considered from NPR News. I'm Elsa Chang.
2: And I'm Adrian Florido. This will come as no surprise to most working parents. Keeping up with work and family demands is hard. A new survey finds not only is the struggle widespread, the share of parents doing the juggling act has grown. And as NPR's Andrea Hsu reports, soaring costs are adding to the pain.
3: Do you ever feel like you're not giving your all at work and also not doing a good job at home? It's something Amber Peterson feels acutely. She's a legal assistant in a small law firm in Mason City, Iowa. As she's putting together files or scheduling clients, she often finds herself wondering,
4: if I am missing out as a mom or if I'm disappointing somebody at work.
3: Because she has to take a call from her children's school, or worse, leave suddenly because one of her three kids is sick.
4: There's just no way to be two things at once and give 100% at both.
3: Turns out a majority of working mothers in America feel that way, and a smaller but sizable share of fathers feel it too. That's according to the new survey from the Pew Research Center. They surveyed more than 2,200 working parents in March this year, focusing primarily on families with both a mom and a dad who work full-time.
5: We see that parents are facing lots of demands from both work and family, and that the boundary between those is often blurry.
3: That's Pew senior researcher Rachel Minkin. She says the share of families where mom and dad are both working has grown a lot over the past 50 years.
5: 31% were both working full-time in 1975, and now it's 52%.
3: So one of the reasons Pew wanted to study this juggling act is to inform the broader public about structural supports that could help. Amber Peterson has some suggestions. She's grateful that her employer is understanding when she does need to leave work to pick up a kid. Her husband, who works in a factory, would be penalized if he took off on a dime. But she pays a price, too. She's not paid for the hours she's not there. She doesn't have any sick leave.
4: One thing about it being a small firm is they are unable to offer some of those benefits.
3: She says paid sick leave would help enormously, as would help paying for childcare. Her girls are 11 and 12. A couple years ago, Peterson decided the two of them could be home alone as long as they were together.
4: We kind of had to make that decision a little sooner than I would have liked to.
3: A summer program she was eyeing for them cost a couple $1,000s, more than the family could afford. Fortunately, her office is just 3 minutes from home. Now, her four-year-old boy is in daycare. That costs $180 a week. He's still a year away from being old enough for kindergarten.
4: I find myself wishing away these years, which is awful, because I'm like, it'll be cheaper with him being in school, and how sad.
3: Free preschool is gaining ground in the U.S., but it remains a patchwork. Like many parents, Peterson would love more flexibility to take part in activities at school, for instance. Another thing she doesn't have is the option to work from home. Her job doesn't allow it. Three-quarters of parents surveyed by Pew are in that boat. But as researcher Rachel Minkin notes,
5: even working from home doesn't ease all of the challenges of balancing work and family.
3: Because those who work from home some or all of the time experience more overlap. Not only might they be taking calls about kids' matters during the workday, but they may have to answer emails during dinner with the family. These findings come as President Trump has called for a baby boom. Amber Peterson says she and her husband would love to have another child, like the vice president and second lady, whose fourth is due this summer.
4: But I cannot imagine what that would look like.
3: On top of balancing work and family, she and her husband are also now buckling under the high price of health insurance, groceries, gas. Peterson says there would be no way. Andrea Hsu, NPR News.
6: Good afternoon. I'm Claire Green, and we are in almost the last half hour of this very fun, very short KQED fundraiser. So many of you have been calling and clicking your support in this afternoon. It's been just wonderful here at the station. The mood is buoyant, so thank you so much for that. If you haven't got in on this yet, we would love to hear from you. 1-800-937-8850. 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I'm Claire Green.
7: And I'm Greg Sherwood. 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
6: Absolutely. 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
0: That's 1-800-YES-8850. Well, San Francisco's already high housing prices are likely to get another boost thanks to massive tech IPOs. A look at how the ultra-wealthy are changing the real estate market is coming up on Marketplace after your traffic update starting in Mill Valley. Here's Gretchen Lancor.
8: It's a problem for Panoramic Highway. Between Edgewood and Four Corners, the road is closed in both directions while fire and paramedics work on extricating a driver who's trapped in their vehicle after a crash. And in Fremont, a crash for the Dumbarton Bridge, eastbound before Dakota Road. Two vehicles involved here. They're over to the right shoulder. There's a little bit of a backup as you're approaching the scene. Gretchen Lancor for KQED.
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10: In Los Angeles, I'm Kai Rizdahl. It is Tuesday today. This one is the 16th of June. Good as it always is to have you along, everybody. Kevin Warsh coming up in a minute, but we begin today with a somewhat but not really a hypothetical question. Is there such a thing as having too much money? It's relevant on an individual level as the world tries to decide how it feels about its first trillionaire. But it's also relevant on the corporate level because really big companies sitting on really big piles of cash are going to the capital markets to get more. Alphabet issued $85 billion worth of new shares last month. Amazon and Alphabet as well have gone to the bond market to raise billions in the past couple of months. Nvidia did the same thing yesterday. The raising cash part isn't unusual. It's they've already got so much of it. That's the news. Marketplace's Henry Epp gets us going.
11: This is really all about data centers. Big tech, as you know, is all in on artificial intelligence, which takes a massive amount of computing power to run. So they're building out that infrastructure, which is costing them collectively hundreds of billions of dollars just this year. Julie Osk is a tech analyst and founder of Osk Advisory.
12: This is an unprecedented level of capital expenditure for most of these companies.
11: And the cash they have on hand is not enough. So that's why they're going to the bond and equity markets, says Brent Thill, managing director of tech research at Jefferies.
13: You can't fund this by just straight equity or straight debt. You need a collection of financing vehicles to fund this AI boom.
11: For big tech, this is a good time to get that financing because investors have money to put to work and they still want a piece of the AI boom. NVIDIA's bond sale this week, for example, attracted orders 3 times greater than the bonds on offer, according to Bloomberg. Sarah Kuntz, head of Clio Capital, says that kind of demand makes borrowing inexpensive.
14: What the CFO's office will be telling the CEO's office is, look, this money is incredibly cheap compared to the normal cost of money, and we should probably go get some.
11: Before investors change their minds, says Dan Ives, head of tech research at Wedbush Securities.
15: We're in the window where capital is there. 6 months from now, that capital might be narrowed.
11: Because as the AI boom goes on, investors will want to see companies actually make a return on all this data center investment, says Brent Thill at Jefferies.
13: And this is what's concerning investors is when you look at the type of spend, are we going to get the ROI?
11: The answer, Thill says, might not be clear for a few more years. And he thinks this AI hype cycle might also have years to go. To put it in terms of the internet boom a generation ago,
13: it feels more like mid-90s at this point.
11: And the dot-com bubble didn't start to burst until 2000. I'm Henry Epp for Marketplace.
10: Wall Street today, tech not so good, most of the rest kind of a wash. We will have the details when we do the numbers.
6: And now we're going to do some numbers here at KQED. Good afternoon. I'm Claire Green. I'm here with Greg Sherwood. We are moments away from closing our fundraiser, and we're getting very close to our goal. It's been a really fun afternoon. A lot of you have called and clicked your support. We are so grateful for that. So we would love to hear from you in these waning moments. What do you say? 1-800-937-8850. We have a room full of phone volunteers who are just having a blast talking to you and being pretty well fed, if as I recall. Mm-hmm. And or you can go to kqed.org/donate. So come on in. You enjoy the news and information. 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
6: Good,
7: you know?
6: Lord.
7: So we take that money that you give us and put it to work in the form of great journalism.
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7: Yeah, get them in. 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
6: You know, we set these goals and we just see what happens. 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

0: Coming up,
1: there's a mansion deficit.
0: Oh, okay. First, though, let's do the numbers. Dow Industrial is up 328 today. That is 2/3 of 1%, 51,999. The NASDAQ subtracted 307 points, about 1.2% there, 26,376. S&P 500 down 42 points, 0.6%, 75.11. Some of those bond-selling technology companies that Henry Epp was telling us about, NVIDIA gave up 2.4% today. Alphabet pocketed 1.1%. Amazon.com, pretty much unchanged. Dave & Buster's Entertainment missed analyst expectations and reported that comparable store sales were down more than 5% for the quarter. Ticker symbol on that one, Play, P-L-A-Y, down 6.25%. Also, shout out to the parents out there who get stuck with their kids there. Anyway, price wars in the pizza business have convinced Yum Brands to get out of the pizza business. It is selling Pizza Hut to a private equity firm. Yum Brands heated up 2% on the day you're listening to Marketplace.
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3: 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Good evening, 649. I'm Michelle Hennigan. Gretchen Lancor will be here with your traffic update at 659. And then at 7, Fresh Air will tell the little-known story of James Wilson, an 18th-century lawyer who played a critical role in crafting the Constitution. Become a new member of KQED before our pledge drive ends at 7. The number is 1-800-937-8850.
4: 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Oh, my. Oh, no. Okay, we got 10 minutes to make a whole lot of money. Here are the facts. 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Thank you so much. I'm Claire Green. I'm here with Greg Sherwood. And we are moments away from ending this, we hope, it seems like, pretty successful short fundraiser. 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
4: A community isn't just buildings and roads and houses. 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We'd love to hear from you this afternoon. 1-800-937-8850 or kqed.org/donate. Thank you so much during this drive
5: yes,
4: for your participation,
5: thank you.
4: Generosity, and that you care about public media, KQED.
0: This is shaping up to be, as you know, the summer and perhaps the fall of the ginormous initial public offering. SpaceX last week, Anthropic and OpenAI set to follow suit. SpaceX, worth $2 trillion now, give or take, the latter two of them based in San Francisco, pushing valuations of $1 trillion apiece. Even before all that IPO cash, though, San Francisco has had the highest and the fastest rising home prices in the country. That's according to Redfin. So, Marketplace's Megan McCarty-Carino takes us to the front lines of the AI boom.
6: A turnkey restored Edwardian home hit the market last month for just under $3 million, right outside the neighborhood known as Cerebral Valley for its concentration of AI workers.
7: We've got this beautiful viola marble fluted backsplash.
6: Realtors Crystal Pollack and Kelly Bennett show me some of the home's unique selling points. There's a motor

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1: This final note on the way out today, global context for whatever it is that the Fed is going to do tomorrow. The Bank of Japan raised its key interest rate today to 1% even. That is the highest that rate has been since 1995. Odds are that the Fed's going to stand pat tomorrow with its key rate set at a range of 3.5% to 3.75%. Jordan Menges, O'Neill Maharaj, Janet Wynn, Olga Oxman, and Virginia K. Smith are the digital team. I'm Kai Rizdahl. We will see you tomorrow, everybody.
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3: And this is KQED News. Fresh air is coming up after your traffic update, starting right now with trouble on the Dumbarton Bridge. Here's Gretchen Langcore.
4: Eastbound direction at the radio towers, we have a stall that's blocking the right lane, and that has traffic backed up to 101. In Saratoga, a crash for 85 southbound at Saratoga Avenue. It's blocking the second lane from the left, but there's a separate accident now blocking the right lane just north of De Anza. Traffic is backed up to Stevens Creek. Gretchen Langcore for KQED.
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0: Well, at calacademy.org. It's going to be partly cloudy tonight with overnight lows in the upper 50s. Tomorrow will be sunny after the morning clouds. Bay Area highs tomorrow will be in the 60s at the ocean, 70s around the bay, and in the 80s inland. 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
1: From WHYY in Philadelphia, this is Fresh Air. I'm Dave Davies. As we celebrate America's 250th birthday, writer Jesse Wegman tells the story of James Wilson, a largely forgotten member of the nation's founders who had a critical role in shaping the Constitution. Wilson lived a colorful life and died as a Supreme Court justice on the run from the law and creditors. He was a firm proponent of direct rule by the people, but Wegman says he made compromises to get the Constitution approved, like allowing the election of presidents who don't win the popular vote. Wegman's new book is The Lost Founder. Later, David Biancooley reviews the new TV series Spider Noir.

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1: A conversation with filmmaker Boots Riley is coming up on tonight's Forum rebroadcast. It's coming up after your KQED traffic update, including trouble right now in San Jose. Good evening, Lori Sanders.
2: Good evening, Michelle. Yeah, we're going to start southbound 280 before the Guadalupe Parkway, Highway 87. It's a two-vehicle injury accident. It's blocking the two left lanes and the right shoulder. It has traffic stopped back to Meridian. In Pleasant Hill, northbound 680 before Contra Costa Boulevard, watch out. We have a solo crash that spun around and is now facing the wrong way on the left shoulder. And the commute is just a grind out of San Francisco on eastbound 80 between the Central Freeway and the Bay Bridge. And then minor slowing continues on the lower deck out to the decline. Lori Sanders for KQED.
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From KQED in San Francisco, I'm Alexis Madrigal. Around here, Boots Riley is synonymous with a particular Oakland. Black, politically radical, wildly creative, this is the Oakland of legend, if not always of reality right now. Riley was a rapper with The Coup, a groundbreaking leftist group, before he broke out as a film

filmmaker with the film Sorry to Bother You. Now he's got a new film out, I Love Boosters, and he's working with Dave Eggers' Art and Water Project at Pier 29 to deliver a show of the art and props from his movies. We'll talk about the Bay Area's creative community, the roots of the new project, and what he's going to do next. Boots Riley's coming up right after this news.

0: Live from NPR News, I'm Giles Snyder. Iran's state-run news agency says a tentative deal extending the ceasefire with the U.S. and reopening the Strait of Hormuz also requires Israel to stop attacking Lebanon. Authorities say Israeli attacks have killed hundreds of women, children, and first responders. NPR's Aya Petraoui has more.
1: Iran's Foreign Minister Abbas Araghchi says the first phase of negotiations centered on ending the war, opening the Strait of Hormuz, and lifting a U.S. naval blockade on Iran. Iran says several ships have already made it to Iranian ports since the deal was announced Monday. Araghchi says the next phase of talks that start this Friday will focus on nuclear issues and lifting U.S. sanctions. But he says the most important aspect of the deal is ending wars on all fronts, including starting Friday in Lebanon. He says Iran would view Israel's continued occupation of southern Lebanon as a violation of the agreement. Israel's prime minister says Israel will remain in a, quote, buffer zone of southern Lebanon for as long as necessary. Aya Boltraoui, NPR News, Cairo.
0: Details about the initial deal to end the war have yet to be made public, but President Trump says the agreement rules out a nuclear weapon for Tehran and that the full text will be revealed in a few days. A formal signing ceremony is set in Switzerland on Friday. With the initial deal with Iran in hand, President Trump is refocusing his attention on the war in Ukraine. Trump and other G7 leaders at their summit in France heard Tuesday from Ukrainian President Volodymyr Zelensky, and Trump and Secretary of State Marco Rubio spoke separately with Zelensky. Trump says he is considering reimposing sanctions soon on Russian oil shipments. Primary runoff voters in Georgia have set up a closely watched midterm Senate race. Georgia Republicans have chosen Congressman Mike Collins to run against incumbent Democratic Senator John Ossoff this fall. President Trump endorsed Collins over the weekend. Collins campaigned as a self-described MAGA warrior. Voters also went to the polls Tuesday in Alabama, Oklahoma, and Washington, D.C. Trump administration trying to sort out an agreement with the artificial intelligence company Anthropic after putting restrictions on the company's newest AI models over national security concerns. NPR's Deepa Shivram is following that story.
2: The suspension from the government was for any foreign users, so anyone not a U.S. citizen. And that even included some Anthropic employees. But in order to comply with the directive, Anthropic said they had to shut down their models for everyone. So since that's happened, there's been, as you can imagine, a lot of confusion and disruption, and definitely still questions about the mechanisms and the legal authority the administration has to suspend this technology. The White House on their end has been mostly quiet about the decision, but they did say that officials from the Commerce Department met with Anthropic in Washington yesterday. Anthropic said in a statement that, quote, both parties are working quickly to get this result.
0: NPR's Deepa Shivram, and this is NPR News. A new study provides more evidence that the COVID-19 vaccines may also protect the heart. NPR's Rob Stein has more.
3: A growing body of evidence indicates that the COVID shots may do more than just protect people against the coronavirus. The vaccines may also protect against heart attacks and strokes. In the new study, researchers followed more than 1 million veterans who got vaccinated in 2024, including about a third who got a COVID shot. In a paper published in the journal JAMA Internal Medicine, the researchers report that those who got a COVID vaccine were about 38% less likely to suffer a heart attack or stroke after a COVID infection in the next 8 months. Rob Stein, NPR News.
0: Data from a flight tracking website shows that the B-52 that crashed Monday during a test flight at California's Edwards Air Force Base took a sharp turn and plunged to the ground at a rate nearly 10 times faster than a plane normally descends. The data comes from the flight tracking website AirNav Systems. It shows the B-52 was airborne for just over 3 minutes before it crashed. All 8 people aboard were killed. Air Force officials say it could take up to 6 months to complete the investigation into the cause of the crash. World Cup play, soccer star Lionel Messi has tied the World Cup scoring record. He scored a hat trick in Argentina's opener against Algeria, matching former German player Miroslav Klose's career mark of 16 goals. Messi also the second player to score in 5 World Cups. I'm Giles Snyder. This is NPR News.
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5: 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And thanks. It's going to be partly cloudy tonight with lows in the 50s. Tomorrow will be cloudy in the morning, sunny in the afternoon, with highs ranging from 64 at Ocean Beach to 86 in Livermore. It's 8:06, and this is KQED.
6: Alexis Madrigal here. 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It is a truth that I have relentlessly promoted that librarians are the best among us. I'm not sure how or why, whether it is the people who are attracted to the profession or the training that they receive or a combination of both, but librarians are just great. I'm not just talking about the famous librarians who go viral on TikTok, although how nice for them. I'm talking about the workaday folks who staff the front desk at the downtown location or manage the kids' books at a suburban branch in the far reaches of the South Bay, to say nothing of the small town librarian or the person working in the grittiest part of an urban environment. So, naturally, we want more of this particular good thing, and the way we get it is library school. Most librarians and archivists have an MLIS degree, and around here in the Bay Area, many, if not most of those folks have one from San Jose State University. San Jose State is the rare success story among universities these days. They have been growing and thriving while many other smaller schools are shrinking or becoming Vanderbilt satellite campuses. The MLIS program at San Jose State went fully online in 2009, long before the pandemic made that common, which has also made the degree more accessible to all kinds of different people, which may explain why I've encountered a lot of radical librarians who came through San Jose State. Because the thing about being a librarian these days is that you aren't mostly shelving books according to the Dewey Decimal System. Instead, you're an employee of a municipal institution that grew out of a utopian idea of another era. The lending library is transparently and brilliantly out of step with our times of privatization and individualism. It's free. Anyone can go. Everyone is welcome. As such, everyone does go to the library, which means librarians encounter the flip side of a society that's cut huge holes in its safety net. They become not just information workers, but social workers. So, thank you to the librarians and the institutions that mint them for us here in the Bay. They are your one good thing.

0: Hey, welcome to Forum. I'm Alexis Madrigal. In a recent interview, an audience member asked Boots Riley how his work was specifically Oakland. And he gave a roundabout answer talking about taking a road trip with the drummer Thomas Pridgen and playing Parliament Funkadelic for hours until Pridgen begged to listen to something else. Boots said, well, we're playing funk, so we need to listen to funk. And Pridgen responded that it didn't matter what kind of music he listened to. If it passed through him, it became the funk. Boots said, quote, I became this filter that was created by my surroundings. So all things that come through me, they have this color on them. They have this funk. What I love about this answer is that Boots Riley's work is not Oaklandy in some basic 1+1 way, but it takes in the histories and frequencies of the city, gets filtered through Riley's Marxist and absurdist and aesthetic sensibilities, and what emerges on the other side of that filter is not merely the sum of the inputs, but something transformed, weirder, and yes, funkier. Latest example is his new film, I Love Boosters, which is out now. Welcome back to Forum, Boots.
1: What's up?
0: So, just tell us about this film. I mean, for people who haven't seen the trailer or the movie, they're just coming in cold. What is I Love Boosters?
1: Yeah. I Love Boosters takes place in the world of professional shoplifting. It follows a group of professional female shoplifters who have an idol and a nemesis in Demi Moore's character, Christy Smith. She is the designer that they love, and their niche that they of clothes they steal and they resell, and it gets into all the details of you know how the fashion industry works, and it comes out into and I'm not going to be too save too many spoilers because we've passed our fourth weekend in the theaters, and so hopefully you've seen it, but if you haven't, it gets into talking about power and community and our time, how we're choosing to spend our time.
0: I mean, we heard an incredible stat from one of our guests recently.
1: And I will say this. Oh, yeah. It also has sci-fi and action, all that kind
0: for sure.
1: of stuff.
0: It's almost like a sci-fi, almost a heist movie. Like, it's got heist components,
1: yeah,
0: I would say.
1: Yeah, definitely. I emailed Steven. This is a name drop. I emailed Steven Soderbergh, and I was like, you know, there's big Soderbergh-ian elements in this movie. He was like, don't say that out loud. So,
0: I mean, so I was going to say, you know, this is a movie in part about labor, in part about capitalism. And we heard an incredible stat from one of our guests recently that had me really thinking about how we think about the labor movement. You know, she was saying that there are more people who work for the cheese fake factory than the coal industry these days. And yet it's coal miners who are often the sympathetic image of the laborer in our culture, right? Is that one reason to set like a labor movie, a capitalism movie in the fashion industry as opposed to, you know, one of these other industries we think of as like being labor?
1: Yeah. You know, I didn't really, when I set out to write it, I didn't think about it as the fashion industry. I thought about it as people I'd come into contact with. Mm-hmm. And this is the industry they're in. I've, besides connecting with boosters throughout my whole life, and for folks that don't know, a booster is someone who steals things professionally and resells them cheaper. And so after knowing boosters throughout my whole life, I also have worked a lot in retail. So I didn't think about it like, oh, this industry versus that industry. It was just things that I've been involved in. And yeah, and so these are all connected. And yeah, and so much of what is told to us about why we can't organize, for instance, has to do with, oh, we're not this kind of industry. We're that kind of industry. And this is the only kind of industry that can organize, you know, these clear production sort of things. But that's the same argument that was used against the longshoremen organizing. Mm-hmm. They were like, that's the most unorganizable group because they don't, at the time, they were at different different piers, different ports, mm-hmm. And it was, you know, get hired on the day of, and
0: yeah, it was like day labor outside Home Depot.
1: Yeah. And so that the argument was that's the least organizable force. They're unskilled, all of that sort of stuff. And now we know they're one of the biggest forces in labor, and the ones here are the most militant, union in the country.
0: Yeah. Yeah. And in fact, I mean, for those who don't know, you know, you had a rap group named The Coup, and one of the members of your group became a longshoreman.
1: Yeah. E-Rock. Yeah. I just spoke to him the other day. He actually just retired.
0: No kidding.
1: It's hard on your body. So, but shout out to E-Rock from The Coup.
0: How long have you wanted to make I Love Boosters?
1: I mean, I didn't really, right before I started, Sorry to Bother You, I started thinking about, what stories I wanted to tell. So I would say that would be right about then, mm-hmm. is when I, 2017, I'm thinking about, cause I think when I wrote Sorry to Bother You, I did think it would be a one-off. I thought it was going to be more like, how Kneecap had that movie, and I haven't seen it yet, but that was more leaning into the fact that they do music. Mm-hmm. So when I started writing Sorry to Bother You, it was a vehicle for this mm-hmm. whole thing. And people would be like, how do you like making the transition into doing movies? I was like, making the transition.
0: What transition?
1: I'm not, and then it became so time consuming that, and successful for me that it did. But, 2017.
0: That's interesting. Because you do have this song deep in your back catalog called, I Love Boosters.
1: Yeah.
0: With an amazing rhyme. My shirt is from Stacy. My pants are from Rhonda. My shoes came out the trunk of a baby blue Honda. So you have been thinking about this for a long time.
1: Oh yeah.
0: It hadn't transferred from being sort of a,
1: And here's the thing with my music. I always, thought in pictures and stories. We got very well known for a lot of story raps. I was in film school when we got a record deal, and then we got known for like 7 minute, 8 minute story, 8 minute long story raps. And then even some of the other ones were short stories. So I always wrote, as I was writing the songs, I was also writing treatments for videos, even though I knew we'll never have the money to do all of this. But it was, I would think about it visually. There's a lot of.
0: And that was mostly like almost like as training or just for fun?
1: No, it's just art. Like how I wrote the song was also from visualizing it.
0: Oh, that's fun. We are talking with filmmaker, rapper, activist Boots Riley about his new film, I Love Boosters, about the fashion industry, capitalism, funk, community, making art in Oakland. Of course, we want to hear from you. If you've seen the movie, what are your thoughts? What do you want to ask or tell Boots Riley? Maybe you've worked a retail fashion job or in the fashion industry. What was that like? And what's your experience, Ben? You can give us a call. Of course, the number is 866-733-6786. That's 866-733-6786. You can email your comments and questions to forum@kqed.org. You can find us on social media, Blue Sky, Instagram, Discord. We are going to go into the break here, with a little bit of I Love Boosters, a song. This is off, which album is off?
1: This is off of Pick a Bigger Weapon.
0: There it is, which is
1: 2006.
0: All right, so you go. 20 years ago, I Love Boosters. We're here with Boots Riley. We'll be back right after the break. Yeah.

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1: I'm Rachel Miro. 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Audiences, creators, and industry insiders are watching closely. We'll talk about how AI is impacting human storytelling. That's on Forum tonight at 9 on KQED.
0: You're listening to the rebroadcast of this morning's Forum. So the producers are not here to take your phone calls tonight. The time is 8:20. I'm Michelle Hennigan, and this is KQED News.
2: Welcome back to Forum. Alexis Madrigal here with filmmaker Boots Riley. We're talking about his new film, I Love Boosters. One of the things that we want to do this morning is also just talk about the creative community, both here in the Bay Area and kind of a lot of it's in LA too, that contributed to this film. Where do you want to start? You want to start at the music?
3: Okay. Well, so the score is done by Toon Yards. Toon Yards is, Meryl Garbus and Nate Brenner. They are a couple of geniuses, that make music. They also happen to make babies together. Mm-hmm. And so therefore it's good for me because they're always working on music, you know, and I met them when the coup was opening up for Erykah Badu at the Fox. And they were just in the audience and I was like, hey, and this, I don't know what year that was. That must have been like 2014, 2015.
2: Yeah.
3: And I was like, hey, I'm working on this thing. And we started talking about Sorry to Bother You. And, it's just a really good flow. And when I went to the Sundance Labs, I had, my font for the title, which is by J. Otto Siebold, a Bay Area artist who also did the font for I Love Boosters title, children's book author. But I had that and I had the music, from Toon Yards. And so it made it when we didn't have any funding, it made
2: the vibe
3: it seem
2: was
3: like
2: there,
3: this,
2: yeah.
3: This is the music. I mean, this is the film.
2: Yeah.
3: The film is there. And, they are able to also, I think because they've been a band, like making their own music, not just composing scores, their stuff is catchy, right? It's not just there in the background. It's saying, listen to me. And I like that. I don't want to just make stuff that have stuff in there that you're supposed to forget. So,
2: Amazing is it to watch her make? She came on the show and she performed live, you know, with all her little looping tools and all her pedals and everything. And she gets barefoot, you know, wiggles her toes and then she starts doing it. How crazy is that to watch?
3: Oh yeah. No, it's what's good is that sometimes as an artist, you're like looking at people and like trying to figure it out, like, oh, I would have done this or blah, blah, blah. But they are so out there in the stratosphere that you just even for me as an artist, I just have to just let it happen and, and watch and be there. And so I'm really lucky to, be working with them and so much of film is what you hear, right? It's not just the writing. It's not just the visually what you see, but it's what you hear. And that is a Walter Murch, who's the person that created the term sound designer. He has a lot of writing about that. He worked with George Lucas and Coppola and all that kind of stuff. But that's how I trick you into thinking you like what you see. And so it's really good. And they live down the street from me. So it's really, cool to work with them. And then we got,
2: these other little EP, right?
3: Yeah. So,
2: Keith Palmer.
3: Yeah. So, my daughter, Alina Kanin, she wrote these songs. And one of them was a song called Cassandra, which is the actual name of the main character who's called Corvette in the movie, but we learn that her real name is Cassandra. And she had written this song, and I was honestly, I was a little iffy. Yeah.

0: So yeah, and initially the demo was a little bit slower and it was just guitar. So I was like, do I really want to end the movie like that? But I was using it to play to Kiki as she was getting in character, and she would start crying to it. And after like the second time, she was like, Boots, this is going in the movie, right? Is this going in the movie? And I was like, I guess it is. And so we recorded it. And then it sounded so good that Kiki was like, does she have more songs? And then they collaborated together and made this 5-song EP. That's the I Love Boosters soundtrack EP. So we've got 2 pieces of music for the movie. We've got the I Love Boosters score, which is by Tune Yards, and you can get that wherever. And then we've got the I Love Boosters soundtrack EP, which are these songs. And they're all really good. I'm a really proud father. She is 29 now. And she's one of the best, lyricists that I know. Right.
1: Cool.
0: And then we also worked with some great, musicians that are here. We worked with Mike Tiger, who I've worked with for many years, worked with Damian Gallegos, who I've co-produced stuff with. Then we worked with, my boy Joel.
1: I mean, it's kind of amazing whenever I think about what it is to create a movie, you realize it's you and it's also this whole network of people, right? Who are all involved in all these things.
0: And it's weird because we talk about, you know, history even. I think that's how we think about things. We think about history as, and I do think it takes some personal drive for someone to do something, and it takes people pulling people together. But we always talk about the one person, and everyone really puts into it. So, and just to talk about some of the Bay Area folks that put into it.
1: Let's get to this call first, and we'll come back to more of them even too. Aaron in San Francisco, welcome.
2: Hi, thanks so much for having me. I saw your movie at the Roxy last night, Mr. Riley.
0: Oh, cool. I love that it's playing at the Roxy.
2: Yeah. I saw your first film. I work with California Coalition for Women Prisoners that's based in Oakland. We've been around for over 30 years, and we do advocacy for incarcerated women in California.
0: Mm-hmm. Okay.
2: So one of the big things that jumped out for me in this film was seeing this movement was a female led. Also, you had a female villain. there was kind of a helper in China, a male figure. But I really appreciated that this was female powered, because in the space I work, it's women who are doing the abolition movement. Mm-hmm. And I just wanted to hear kind of how purposeful or what kind of thought went into that.
1: Mm-hmm. Thank you, Aaron.
0: Yeah, thanks. Well, you know, I usually start with the characters. So when I decided that I was going to write about this character, Corvette, I thought about what I knew of that world. And I also talked to folks that, you know, I have as consultants on the film. And I talked about that world. And so that was the world that that's just how it is. And, or at least, the group of women that I'm talking about. And so, you know, I think it's more just I connected with the humanity of it. It wasn't so much like, I'm going to craft this thing that's all women. It's just that's what the story was. And for me, when I'm writing characters, it's important for me to have parts of myself in them. So not only do we have the characters of the Boosters. There's a union organizer that's a woman, and it makes sense because they're working in this retail spot that is selling mainly women's clothes. So it's going to be that's going to be the folks that work there. You know, it all just kind of made sense, but it's all me putting parts of, cause I'm never wanting to write like, this is what this person would say. You know, I usually am like, if I was in that position, this is what I'd say. And then when the actors come in, they have their own histories, their own, and the whole point is we're trying to connect to something human that they've been through so that they can act from a grounded place. And so, I mean, yes, it's intentional, but it's not, you know, I don't think I would go from the outside in and be like, hey, I want to make a movie about women and let me do this. It's more that this character spoke to me.
1: Yeah. We're talking with filmmaker, rapper, activist Boots Riley about his film, I Love Boosters, about fashion industry, community, making art in Oakland. We want to hear from you. If you've seen the movie, what are your thoughts? What do you want to ask Boots about his work? You can give us a call, 866-733-6786. That's 866-733-6786. You can email your comments or questions to forum at kqed.org. You can find us on all the different social media things.
0: And before you go to the other one, I just said, I don't know why I blanked on his last name, but my boy Joel Robinow also helped work on
1: stuff. I mean, one of the things that's fun is that in a movie, right, there's all of these components of the sets and the scenes and all these things, and they require so many different people to make stuff. So I ran into, at a creative growth event, people may know that organization, Monica Canilau, who worked on different artwork for the film. So like, what did she work on? And then like, how does that kind of stuff play into, like, how does it show up in the film? How do you find people to do that stuff?
0: Yeah. I mean, Monica is visually and spiritually a character.
1: Yeah.
0: So, you know, it's easy to find her. and what we did was we put a lot of her artwork throughout Corvette's space. She lives in a squat that's an old chicken place. It was supposed to be churches, but churches sent us a cease and desist.
1: I wondered about that.
0: and we filled up a lot of the space with a lot of Monica's work. And then there's a cafe scene with Lakeith Stanfield's character. And there's a big piece that happens that's right there in the background. Yeah. So, you know, it's always, you know, putting, you know, artwork that I see around and people's, you know, the movie is filled with people's energy and so not only do we have, Monica, but we had a Bay Area, construction coordinator, Ben Nichols that was doing things. We had, and some of the genesis of how we do, and then we have folks like, Mystery Meat, who's a stop motion animation company, based over there on Pill Hill in Oakland. And, it's Ree Crawford and David Lauer. And they're amazing. They came up under Phil Tippett. Phil Tippett was famous for all the stop motion in Star Wars and Jurassic Park. Mm-hmm. And RoboCop and all that kind of stuff is based in Berkeley. A lot of people don't know. They came up under him and, their first thing off on their own together was, the stop motion in Sorry to Bother You. And then they did the 2.5D sort of stop motion stuff that's in I'm a Virgo. And
1: what did they do this time?
0: And this time they did, there's some characters that show up at the end. Mm-hmm. And,
1: beep.
0: Fudge it. It's, you know, there are characters, stop motion characters that show up at the end that are, really cool and fun. And it goes into the fact that the movie is kind of, I approached it like a live action cartoon anyway. And so then it ends up getting into this space where, they and it's some of the best. I'm seeing animators online saying this is some of the best stop motion they've ever seen, right? And they're right there in the Bay Area, in Oakland, doing stuff. So, and we're going to be working on more stuff. They've got, I think they're also doing, I don't know how much I could, but they're doing other stuff that's coming out too.
1: I mean, how hard is it to be based in Oakland when so much of the greater film industry and all of its little sub industries is down in LA?
0: Well, yeah, I don't know. I don't find it as hard. I mean, look, you could go move to Burbank and live next door to Warner Brothers. It's not going to get you more meetings. You know what I'm saying? Like, it's not helping. And now everything is on Zoom anyway. So you, what you can do is show up at more parties, maybe, you know, and I don't know. For me, that hasn't been the thing, you know, that has helped. What has helped is doing work and making people feel like, and what we did with the coup is we didn't move to LA. We just got directly to our audience. We went directly so that all the folks, the industry folks would be like, oh, well, their value is that they can get directly to their audience. And so, yeah, just, it makes some things, you know, just situationally easier as far as travel or whatever, but it's really not that much. And for me as a writer, I need to not be, you know, sitting in a cafe and everybody around me
3: working
0: is
3: on a
0: talking
3: screenplay.
0: About or talking to each other about the industry and this and that, because then you get a weird idea of what the world is, you know. And so I need, you know.
1: Yeah, because, I mean, you live in just like a normal Oakland neighborhood.
0: Yeah, yeah. I like normal neighborhood. So, yeah. And it's, yeah, it's just that, I mean, you get to be around regular life and then that goes into your work. And yeah, I think sometimes it just, you know, it's like someone dubbed a tape 50 times and you're getting all this noise. And I think that's sometimes what some films are, because people are just in that world and in the industry. So for me, I think it's better, to just be wherever you are and have some connection to your community.
1: Yeah. One listener writes in, I've worked in retail, including at the once famed Esprit outlet. Shoplifting is just part of the industry, which calls it shrinkage, as if making it sound smaller would make it go away. I have seen people try to walk out wearing multiple layers of clothing or just brazenly stuff items in the bag and claim it was theirs. Before the electronic tags, shoplifters would come in with snippers to cut the tags off, but the real OG was the lady who brought in young kids and put their dirty diapers on top of the clothes, just daring you to look through her bag. We are talking with filmmaker, rapper, and activist Boots Riley about his new film, I Love Boosters. We're also talking about, you know, fashion industry, capitalism, community, making art here in the Bay Area and in Oakland. We're taking your calls about the movie. If you've seen it, maybe you've worked in retail fashion, you've got stories yourself. Maybe you're working in film in the Bay Area. What's it been like for you? You can give us a call. The number is 866-733-6786. That's 866-733-6786. The email's forum at kqed.org. Of course, Blue Sky, Instagram, Discord, on all those things. We are KQED Forum. We're going to get to more of your calls and comments for Boots Riley after the break. I'm Alexis Madrigal. Stay tuned.

0: Coming up in the next hour of Forum with guest host Rachel Miro, AI is all over Hollywood. Last week, Dreams of Violets, a new film about protests in Iran, became the first fully AI-generated live-action feature to screen at the Tribeca Film Festival, and Hollywood is watching nervously. We talk about the rapidly growing use of AI in filmmaking and the impacts that's having on audiences, industry professionals, and an art form built on human storytelling. Hey, it's also the final day of KQED's short fundraising drive. 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Welcome back to Forum. We got Boots Riley here in the studio with us talking about his new film, I Love Boosters, and his career in general. Let's bring in Alberta in Berkeley. Welcome.
1: Hi. I Am Virgo was just so meaningful to me with all the layers of what's going on. And I guess I was just curious. I drive down Broadway and I go to Kaiser a lot. They have a big sign that says equity is health, injustice is not. And I'm curious, like, how does that make you feel, and you know, what, how does that relate to your stories?
2: Well, yeah, I mean, a lot of the problems that we, if you're talking about the health industry, a lot of the problems that we're seeing in people's health has to do with access to it, has to do with, you know, and if we did have free healthcare, a lot of what we see as quote unquote normal problems, would go away, would be, or be immensely shrunk, or if we had a system where it wasn't just profit first, some of the stuff that gets put into our foods that causes problems, some of the stuff we'd just have a lot less health problems.
0: Yeah. I mean, do you feel, I think what I'm hearing behind that question is, do you feel like when Kaiser says equity is health, injustice is not, they're somehow like kind of co-opting?
2: Oh yeah. Well, there's a story and again, it's old, but there's a story in I'm a Virgo that's from really like 20 something years ago. In I'm a Virgo, which was my TV show, one of the characters gets something stuck into their abdomen and goes to the hospital, and they get sent, you know, across town and have to get there on their own, and they die on the way. That happened at Kaiser Oakland, right? Mm-hmm. Someone came in with something. I mean, this is a while ago, but it's in my lifetime. I was an adult, and someone came in with a stab in their abdomen, and they didn't have insurance. Mm-hmm. And they were like, well, you got to catch the bus to Highland. And they died on the bus. And I'm not saying things are exactly the same, cause I know that after that, there were certain regulations that were passed that have to do with things like that. However, it is analogous to what's happening with healthcare, and
0: just happens more slowly.
2: Yeah.
0: Let's bring in Carlos in San Francisco.
3: Oh, hi.
2: What's up?
3: I loved your movie. Thanks.
2: Thanks.
3: And I was one of the things that social media and news complains about when it talks about these businesses, small business going out of businesses because of shoplifting and the whatnot, but then, you know, what I really see is the bigger problem is, you know, that just seems to be another way that the bigger businesses like Amazon is trying to fool everybody into thinking these small problems are the big problem. And the big problem is that everything's changed.
2: Oh, yeah. And definitely. So And I talk about this a lot in the sense that, so The Intercept, which is an investigative, award-winning investigative news journal, years ago they showed documents that said that all the police unions got together in the wake of the George Floyd protests and said, hey, let's stop defending ourselves for murdering, people of color, black folks. Let's stop defending ourselves and let's hire publicists and place stories that say that crime is rising. And they singled out things that people weren't caring about, which were things like shoplifting, right? People weren't caring about them that much. So they upped all of that. So you started hearing all of this talk. They also worked in tandem with the Republicans to do that, mainly in places where they wanted to take leaders down. And they hyped that up, and you saw stuff like CVS, where the police, San Francisco police, were saying CVS is closing down because of shoplifting. And then you hear a year later, the CEO, gets caught on a recording saying that had nothing to do with it. And it's really just the fact that people aren't going to stores as much anymore. They're ordering online. And just like you said, from Amazon, or even just directly online from some of the stores.
4: Yeah, if you're, I think the story you might be talking about was called, How California Got Convinced to Lock More People Up. It's at least one.
2: I don't remember. But there was one that was more about across the country.
4: Yeah. Camilo on the Discord writes, for me, Lakeith Stanfield stole the show. He is incredible. What I thought was fascinating was that his enormous presence barely moved the plot forward at all. His biggest contribution was opening a door. I love that the women remain the heroes of the movie and don't end up needing this dude's help really at all, despite palpable presence.
2: Yeah, I mean, I'm not someone who, like, if you talk to me about a song and there's a breakdown that is awesome, and then afterward you tell me, well, that breakdown, it wasn't necessary. But was it awesome? Yeah. Okay, so there you go. And for me, I'm trying to create experiences where you meet people, you talk to people, and as long as you are interested, and in this case, it's not about plot, but we understand more about Corvette, the main character, because we see her reaction to him.
4: Mm-hmm.
2: So, I know that there are a lot of schools of thought that kind of come from one certain school, which is like everything is about driving the plot forward. But if you have a movie like this where everybody's laughing all the way through, they're interested in the characters. The characters reflect off of each other. I think that I think because I come into it from a different way, I come into it from music. I'm not thinking about things, you know, sometimes often when you're thinking about what to cut, people will be like, is this necessary? And my answer is always, the movie isn't necessary. Right? Like, does it increase our sense of being in this world? Does it tell us anything about the other characters? And it tells us a lot about the characters. Mm-hmm. It tells us what Corvette thinks about herself and what she's looking for. It tells us what her friends who are warning her about it, how they relate to her.
4: Yeah.
2: So I'm glad that you like that, because it's one of the sort of quote unquote different things that I did.
4: Thanks, Camilo. You know, talking about this world building that you do, people are going to be able to see some of these things, right? You know, we had Dave Eggers on a couple weeks ago, and he mentioned that the first exhibit at the new art space that he's going to have at Pier 29, Art and Water, is going to be art and props from your movies. Yeah. So what's going to be there?
2: People and stuff from the music as well. But, yeah, so we're going to have, we've got for I'm a Virgo, for instance, we've got 13-foot puppets of Pootie that we used in there. We've also got half scale of puppets of the rest of the crew. I mean, the rest of the cast. And we've got set pieces from that.
4: When you say puppets, what are we talking about? Like, what's it look like?
2: It looks like a real person, and it looks like a real person that is 13 feet tall. And, it's what we used when we're shooting out, I'm a Virgo. We did all sorts of things. We did forced perspective to make Jarrell look 13 feet tall. We also used a giant puppet where we would shoot over their shoulder or have their hand touch someone or their legs. So we had that. Actually, we had three of them. But then sometimes when we're looking at Jarrell, we're looking over the shoulder of a half scale, doll. Those were more dolls. They were a little less movable. Mm-hmm. And of the other characters. So that's how we got our shots, was forced perspective and puppets.
4: And is that like sort of a philosophical approach, or you just like the way the look? Like, you don't want to do CGI because like CGI is too easy.
2: No, CGI just doesn't look as good. So it's not really, maybe I would think differently if nobody was doing CGI and I would be the guy that does CGI and that's different. But, it just doesn't look as good. Like, we accept it. I'll say a version of this that's radio playable, but you know, I always say you could have a CGI skyscraper stand up, walk over and take a crap, and it wouldn't be amazing because it would just look like CGI. It would just, we'd be like, oh, they did that.
4: Yeah, of course.
2: And that should be amazing. A skyscraper taking a crap should be amazing. And what it has to do with is how light hits things. We don't have all that figured out, and it takes a long time to do those things. So we are, I want things to be, tactile and have texture, because we do register that, and it takes up space and it changes what we think we're seeing. So I'm doing that. So though that we're bringing all that, that's from I'm a Virgo. Then from I Love Boosters, we've got a whole sequence that's a chase through a miniature San Francisco. Okay. And so we're bringing some of the miniature San Francisco, the hill, things like that. We're bringing a lot of those miniatures. We're bringing the animation, the stop motion animation stuff that Mystery Meat does. Maybe they will also be leading some tutorials. We're going to have all the fashion that Shirley Carrada, speaking of people I worked with on this film.
4: One sec. We're talking with filmmaker, rapper, and activist Boots Riley about his new film, I Love Boosters. This is Forum. I'm Alexis Madrigal.
2: I'm Boots Riley.
4: I wish I had that voice. I mean, this is going to be amazing. Do you know what's going to open at Art and Water?
2: That's in December.
4: Okay.
2: Yeah.
4: Couple more listener, comments for you. One listener just writes, I love the way the film swims through color with a multi-layered story and a sci-fi like surprise. Saw it opening night in Vallejo, so theaters will bring in more art like this. And here's an interesting question for you. A listener writes, I saw I Love Boosters at the Elmwood Theater and really enjoyed it. Couple days later, I returned to the same theater for Devil Wears Prada 2, and I'm so glad I did that. Both movies involve the fashion industry, and there is a way that my viewing of Devil Wears Prada, which I also enjoyed, though differently, increased my appreciation for Boosters. Seeing both helped me think about and appreciate the different choices made in Boosters. Is Mr. Riley familiar with the Devil Wears Prada movie? Does he have a comment on the differences and similarities between them?
2: It's interesting. I hadn't seen, I have not seen Devil Wears Prada 2, and I hadn't seen Devil Wears Prada until after we had shot I Love Boosters, and because I figured I should see it. And there is a part that has to do with aquamarine or with like a color.
4: Uh-huh.
2: And I was like, damn, okay, there was a similarity there. So a lot of people are drawing similarities, but it wasn't intentional. So I forget what the question is, but yeah, I do see how, this is, you know, I didn't intend to be like, oh, there's these fashion movies and I want to make a different kind of fashion movie. It's just that this does take place in the world of fashion, but from a different standpoint, because that's connected to, my politics. That's connected to the world that I want to see created. That's connected to the movement that I think, needs to happen. And so I believe that we need a mass militant radical labor movement, one that uses the withholding of labor as a tactic and strategy in order to exact the demands that we need immediately, and then to grow into an even more radical movement. Now, my art reflects that. I'm a communist. I believe that we should have a world in which the people democratically control the wealth that we create with our labor. So I'm making art, and I'm trying to be honest with how I feel

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1: A multinational corporation with their hands in all sorts of heinous things, not only on the music side, on the production side, sweatshops, all that kind of stuff. They don't exist anymore. Then we were on Warner Brothers, Interscope, all these things that the point is what I've been trying to do from day one is use the platforms that exist to, help create this movement that we need. It's not been to somehow circumvent and get around and somehow get my stuff out outside of this, because what I do know is your word doesn't get very far with that.
2: Yeah.
1: You're not able to do those things. And I would say, analogously, if I was working, let's say I was a worker at a Tesla plant and wanted to organize a union, I wouldn't be like, I'm not going to stand on top of the machinery and talk to everybody because that's owned by Tesla. I'd be like, no, I'm standing on top of their machinery. I'm getting the word out. Yeah. So, my thing has been that I need to organize this movement, and there's no corporations that don't have their hand in there. And actually, there's a liberal notion that says there are some corporations that are a little bit better than others and go for those. And that's not what I'm trying to do.
2: That's Boots Riley. His new film is I Love Boosters. Thank you so much for joining us.
1: Oh, thanks for having me. This is great to be on a show that I listen to.
2: I'm Alexis Madrigal. Stay tuned for another hour Forum Ahead with guest host Rachel Miro.
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3: The next hour of Forum is about the rapidly growing use of AI in filmmaking, and it's coming up after your traffic update, starting with trouble in Mill Valley. Here's Lori Sanders.
4: Yeah, it is a big problem. Eastbound Panoramic Highway between Edgewood Avenue and Four Corners, that road is closed in both directions while fire and paramedics work on extricating a driver who's trapped in their vehicle. It went down 200 feet down the embankment on the right-hand shoulder. In Fairfax, Sir Francis Drake Boulevard east and westbound between Oak Manor Drive and Baywood Canyon Road, that's closed due to an accident involving a pedestrian near Shadow Creek Court. And in Pleasant Hills, northbound 680 before Contra Costa Boulevard, a solo crash facing the wrong way on the left shoulder. Lori Sanders for KQED.
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5: From KQED in San Francisco, I'm Rachel Miro in for Mina Kim. First, Silicon Valley swallowed Hollywood with streaming. Now AI looks set to unemploy even more creatives with a flood of tools that help storytellers churn out lavish-looking productions at a fraction of the cost. Fans say AI opens a way in for fresh voices. Critics say AI opens a way in for a whole lot of slop. Some high-profile directors are openly excited about the possibility. Others would rather die than use it. So who's buying a ticket on the AI train? Who's lying down on the tracks? And is anybody in the seats? That's coming up next after the news on Forum.
6: Live from NPR News, I'm Giles Snyder. Republican voters in Georgia have chosen Rick Jackson as the party's nominee for governor. Voters handed Jackson the victory in Tuesday's primary runoff over the Trump-endorsed Lieutenant Governor Burt Jones. In a victory speech, Jackson thanked supporters for getting to the polls.
7: Tonight.

0: You made your voice heard loud and clear. Tonight we did more than win a runoff. Tonight we proved the people of Georgia are in charge.
1: Jackson will face Keisha Lance Bottoms in November. She's the former Democratic mayor of Atlanta. Georgia Republicans may have rejected President Trump's choice for governor, but they handed the victory to Congressman Mike Collins, who is running for the Senate seat currently held by Democrat John Ossoff. Trump endorsed Collins last week, calling him MAGA Mike in a social media post. President Trump remains in France, where he's been discussing the preliminary agreement with Iran and other pressing issues with G7 leaders. NPR's Franco Ordonez reports that Trump had some strong words for the Israeli prime minister.
2: President Trump says the next phase of negotiations should be easier than the first round that led to the signing of the Memorandum of Understanding. But Trump also said the Israeli Prime Minister, Benjamin Netanyahu, needs to dial down the aggression in Lebanon.
3: I've had a great relationship with Bibi, but now Bibi has to be more responsible with respect to Lebanon.
2: Tension has been high between Trump and Netanyahu over Israel's aggression toward the Iran-backed militant group. Trump has complained that the strikes are hurting the efforts to strike a peace deal with Iran. Trump said if Israel can't do the job, then Syria should take over the fight against Hezbollah. Franco Ordonez, NPR News, Evian, France.
1: With the initial deal with Iran set to be formally signed on Friday, President Trump refocusing his attention on Ukraine. He met Tuesday with Ukrainian President Volodymyr Zelensky and said that he is considering reimposing sanctions soon on Russian oil shipments. Canadian Prime Minister Mark Carney also at the G7 summit, and Dan Karpachuk reports on Ottawa's decision to slap a new round of sanctions against Russia.
4: The announcement came after Carney's meeting on the sidelines of the summit with Ukrainian President Volodymyr Zelensky. He said Ottawa and Kyiv are working more closely on the production of drones together, and the next stage of that is coming up for discussion. Carney also condemned Russia's latest attack on Kyiv, including the strike on the Pechersk Lavra Monastery. So far, Canada has provided more than $2.8 billion in military aid to Ukraine and imposed sanctions against more than 3,400 individuals and entities, as well as 600 vessels. The new package targets another 162 individuals, entities, and vessels in what Ottawa has described as assets of the Russian war machine. For NPR News, I'm Dan Karpinchuk in Toronto.
1: And you're listening to NPR News. Federal prosecutors in Minnesota have charged 15 people with impeding federal agents during the massive immigration crackdown in the state earlier this year. Minnesota U.S. Attorney Daniel Rosen alleges that those charged have ties to two Minneapolis-based Antifa groups, saying they violently opposed enforcement of federal law. The immigration crackdown sparked protests and led to the fatal shooting of two U.S. citizens. The National Hurricane Center warning about a possible tropical storm forming off the coast of Texas. Houston Public Media's Juliana Washburn reports.
5: The National Hurricane Center is tracking what it calls potential tropical cyclone 1. City of Galveston officials are warning residents to avoid unnecessary travel and stay away from flooded roads. Galveston County Judge Mark Henry specifically mentioned flood risks on the Bolivar Peninsula, northeast of Galveston Island.
6: They have flooding issues when there is no tropical system, just high tides and heavy and freshwater rainfall. So add in a tropical system potentially, and our concerns for Bolivar are just that much greater.
5: The National Weather Service issued a flood watch on Monday for Galveston County, and the city remains under the flood watch through Thursday morning. For NPR News, I'm Juliana Washburn in Galveston.
1: The major stock markets in Asia mostly mixed in Wednesday trading following a mixed day on Wall Street. The NASDAQ and the S&P 500 each slipped, but the Dow hit its second straight record close. Brent crude oil, the international standard, below $80 a barrel, its lowest since a conflict between the U.S. and Iran began in March. This is NPR.
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8: 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And thanks. It'll be partly cloudy tonight with lows in the upper 50s. Tomorrow will be sunny after morning clouds. Bay Area highs tomorrow will be in the 60s at the ocean, 70s around the bay, and in the 80s inland. It's 9:06.
9: Hey, it's Mina Kim. With a short pledge break going on right now for broadcast listeners, you get a little bonus if you're on the pledge free stream or podcast or nighttime replay. Our team has been reflecting on the forum moments that have stayed with us. And today, we share a moment that I've been thinking about a lot these days, when I interviewed actor and Oaklander David Diggs on stage. I asked him what he missed about doing theater, as he'd been doing more TV and film since playing Thomas Jefferson in Hamilton. And this is what he said.
10: I was working with a film actor who'd never done a play before, and he was about to go do his first play, and he was really nervous, and I was like, you're going to love it. And here's why you're going to love it, is because it's the weird unspoken contract of it that we're all entered in right now, too. I could do anything right now. I'm just a real person. I could throw this chair. You guys could walk out. Like, people, you know, you might fart. Like, things that, you know what I'm saying? Like, real people do real alive things, mm-hmm. and that doesn't happen in any other mode of acting, right? And so, like, and also, we've all agreed that we're going to sit in here and tell this story. You guys are listening very respectfully. Like, that there's a danger in that and a trust in that that is really, really beautiful.
9: Yes.
10: And you only get that in real life, in real spaces. And so that is kind of what I miss about it, is that, like, a whole bunch of people entering in, like, not having signed anything to, like, agree that we are all here to help tell this story, and we need your energy, and I'm going to give you all of my energy, and, like, we're also just here to tell a story. It, like, feels so small, but it's actually kind of the most important of human conditions, is, like, when you can all get into a room and agree to do something together.
9: When we can all get into a room and agree to do something together. It's what I feel, listeners, that you do with us every day. Thank you for coming to this space and giving us your energy in service of a meaningful civil conversation. And these days especially, it's no small thing.

0: This is Forum. I'm Rachel Miro in for Mina Kim. One first-time director made a feature for $2,000. No actors, no cameras, and showed it at Tribeca. A more established director, Gareth Edwards of Rogue One fame, told Hollywood Insiders at Amazon's AI on the Lot event in May, quote, I view it like having a second unit director who is a billionaire on acid, unquote, as in tasteless, but well-resourced and up for anything. But if you're an actor who's not a superstar or a set designer or a visual FX specialist, AI might sound like a death knell for your career and the careers of thousands of others. Is it? And where does the audience, us, factor into all of this? This hour, we start with Steve Zajcik, Senior Editor of Technology and Politics for The Hollywood Reporter. Steve, thank you so much for being here.
1: Thank you for having me, Rachel.
0: So set the stage, if you will, for us, maybe the sound stage. What are the most exciting and or alarming things a movie maker can do these days with AI?
1: It's a very interesting question, and the answer, I think, is often the same thing. And we can get into it for a second. I mean, you allude to this Iranian movie that premiered at the Tribeca Festival in New York last week, and it was really quite a striking example. I was in the theater watching it, and this director, this British-Iranian filmmaker and engineer, really, never made a feature that was released. He made a 75-minute movie that, well, not a contiguous narrative by any stretch, about the Tehran protests in January of 2026, nonetheless, did have a certain kind of cinematic quality and certainly a storytelling aspect to them, basically just sitting in his apartment, generating images and kind of putting them together. And he told little snippets of different stories about people who were undergoing the protests, things he had read about, stuff he had written, and, you know, really did direct the film as he would had he had $10 million to go to Morocco and reconstruct it. But in the end, he didn't have that. He had, as you noted, $2,000 and was able to kind of create an entire piece of cinema without ever leaving his apartment. So in that regard, I think it's very exciting. You know, someone who doesn't have the budget, doesn't have the means, doesn't have the contacts, or in this case, of course, doesn't have the access to the region, can make a full film that we could see in theaters as if they did. The downside to that is, what does that mean for all the people who would normally be making that film, the physical production folks? What about someone who could have gone and made that movie and decides not to because it's easier? And so, you know, what does it mean when we take filmmaking out of the realm of the analog and out of the hands of humans and put it largely in the hands of a model? Sure, there's a director and a storyteller at the helm, but what happens to everyone else?
0: Well, we're talking, by the way, about Dreams of Violets by Ash Kusha. I'm curious, how did the audience react? You were there in the room.
1: You know, the audience was fairly enthusiastic, I would say. Now, you could sort of imagine that folks who were maybe opposed to it wouldn't have shown up. It wasn't like there were protests or anything. People were very respectful. They were interested. I will say, when the credits rolled and it was just his name over and over again, because again, you don't really need a crew. You know, Gareth, all due respect, I mean, he's obviously a big Hollywood director. He's going to use it as a first AD. But if you're an indie filmmaker, you're going to use it as your first, second, and third AD, as your director, as your producer, as your writer, as your actor. He's going to use it for everything. And so it was a little bit funny in the room when you kind of are expecting a crew to be credited or actors to be noted, and it just ends up being the same person over and over again. So that got some titters, but apart from that, people were engaged and they were very curious. You know, I think folks are either they've played with the tools themselves or they're just film fans wondering about the future of the art form. And so you had a lot of people coming up. In fact, it spilled out even onto the street, you know, like I would say a dozen people just wanting to query him about it. And so curiosity, I think, was a big hallmark of the moment, too.
0: So this is one use case scenario, right? From soup to nuts, essentially. But how are other, perhaps more established players in the business using AI?
1: So there's a real spectrum. And I think, yeah, I'm glad we were able to talk about this film because it's a kind of a micro indie extreme end of the spectrum. There are some a little bit further over. The next night, in fact, there was something called the Runway AI Film Festival, which was in New York last week. It'll be in LA this week. And that was slightly more established filmmakers who are using the tools, maybe not entirely, but somewhat comprehensively, to generate shorts that were then screened as part of this company, Runway AI, at Lincoln Center. And then, as you note, if you move further down the spectrum to more established filmmakers, you have more and more people who are using it as tools for their own storytelling. I'll give listeners two quick examples that they might relate to. One is John Irwin, who did a show called House of David, I believe was on Amazon, kind of historical, you know, biblical period piece. Instead of recreating that by hand or expensively, he used a lot of AI tools, and he's going to continue using AI tools. He just founded a company with the backing of Amazon that's going to do that. So, you know, he's a pretty traditional storyteller, uses actors, uses crews. But for, I think, some of the bigger reconstructions, we're going to see, not just for his shows and movies, but for a lot of other people's, if he has his druthers, we're going to see that as well. And then another creator that a lot of listeners will know well is Matt Stone of Trey Parker and Matt Stone fame, with South Park and Book of Mormon and all of those great cultural touchstones. He has a company called Deep Voodoo, which has been around now for 6 or 7 years. And their whole mantra is very interesting because they're not just trying to use it to replace physical sets. They're using it to do something, as Matt says, that a human can't do. He says, you know, a human, people talk about AI doing your taxes. I have a human who could do my taxes. I want to use it to do something you can't do. So, for example, if people have watched Ted, the streaming show that's based on the movie, he's used it to de-age Bill Clinton. Folks watched South Park. There was a Trump deepfake at the beginning of last season. That was made with Deep Voodoo. So these are sort of genre uses, creative uses, horror, comedy, you name it. But they're AI in the context of traditional entertainment that he says, you know, are things that are not replacing what we would ordinarily just shoot, but actually upping the game and doing something different.
0: You mentioned Runway a couple moments ago there. There's a genuine gold rush on, you know, from the Silicon Valley perspective, Runway, Luma, ByteDance, Black Forest Labs. For folks who don't know a diffusion model from a drive-in, who are these companies? What do they do? And are they actually delivering on their big promises?
1: Excellent question. And I think it's important to distinguish between some of them because they're not all doing the same things. But broadly speaking, there are a number of companies that are devoted to video generation. The way you would think, you know, for example, we use, a lot of people use ChatGPT to help them write an email or a memo, or Claude to help them code something. Now, of course, you can use existing video generation tools. Google has Veo and there's some others, but these are dedicated, Runway and Luma particularly are dedicated filmmaker-centric video generation tool. And essentially the way you would use ChatGPT to help you write that thank you note to your Aunt Dottie, you would use this tool to help you create a scene. And so their kind of sales pitch to Hollywood and to really to anyone who wants to make movies is we have trained a lot of our model on a lot of material. If you'd like to, you know, have a horse run through an open field for your Western, or you'd like to have a spaceship, you know, go into the cosmos for your sci-fi pick, you name it. We have taken, you know, millions and millions of images and videos over the history of cinema, trained our model on it, and now you can use these tools to create your own.
0: We are talking with Steve Zajcik, Senior Editor for Technology and Politics at Hollywood Reporter. He's also the author of Mind and Iron, a humanist newsletter about our glorious AI future. I am adding the word glorious, I guess. We are talking about the burgeoning use of AI in filmmaking and the effect that all of this is having on industry professionals, audiences, and just the business of Hollywood. We want to hear from you, dear listener. Do you work in Hollywood? How is AI affecting your job? How do you feel about the use of AI in filmmaking? Are there things you think AI should not be used for? Do you work in AI? How about that? What do you think we need to understand about how it's being used in film and entertainment? Email your comments and questions to forum@kqed.org. Find us on Discord, Blue Sky, Facebook, and Instagram. 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That's 866-733-6786. Whatever you do, though, don't touch that dial.

0: Next time on City Arts and Lectures, Ben Rhodes, former speechwriter and deputy national security advisor to President Obama. His new book is All We Say, The Battle for American Identity. That's next time on City Arts and Lectures, here on KQED.
1: 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I'm Michelle Hennigan, and you're listening to the rebroadcast of this morning's forum, so the producers are not here to take your phone calls tonight. It is 20 minutes past 9 o'clock, and this is KQED News.

0: You're listening to Forum. I'm Rachel Miro in for Mina Kim, and we are talking today about how AI is changing the art of filmmaking and possibly upending the industry. We have with us today Stephen Zajcik, Senior Editor for Technology and Politics at The Hollywood Reporter, and also Peter Murrieta, Executive Producer, Showrunner, and Writer, Secretary Treasurer of the Writers Guild of America West. He's also a professor at the Sidney Poitier New American Film School at Arizona State University. Peter, you know, I've been thinking about this topic. Maybe we're all just overreacting. I mean, the history of Hollywood is full of technological transformations, sound, TV, CGI, streaming. Maybe we're going to survive this too, one way or another?
1: Yeah, we're going to survive it.
0: Yeah.
1: I think that's for sure.
0: But has anybody made a film this way that audiences have actually loved, like a Toy Story moment, or is that something that is presumably coming in the next 6 to 18 months?
1: I'm not sure about that. I'm not sure about timelines. I know that these things are moving and churning at an incredible rate, and these tools, these tech tools. I think what's important is the Writers Guild and Writers Guild East have protected writers so that in our last negotiation before that in 2023, you know, we determined some really basic protections for writers that says that, you know, if there's a writer, it has to be a human. That means that somebody can hand us drafts that are created by a machine and say that that's a first draft. And, you know, it's important to note that because when this all started in 2023, we didn't know or understand all that we know now. So we had to put those tent poles up in order to protect writers moving down the line as we move through this time period.
0: You know, it's interesting that you mentioned that deal that the WGA struck, and it strikes me that it kind of contradicts what we've been hearing from some high-profile directors. I'm thinking of Martin Scorsese in particular in a video produced by the AI company Black Forest Labs where he's an advisor.
2: It's almost the ideal would always be to make a film in your private room, in a way, and you create the picture, in a sense, and that's finally translated to, you know, 50 people on the crew, 100 people on the crew, and it becomes alive. But it is, you do have that control of making the film rather than doing it solely through verbal language. You know, this conveys a cinematic intelligence, not necessarily painting, not necessarily literature. You know, it's cinema. That's the great thing about this tool.
0: I mean, Peter, that kind of sounds like the direction he's thinking of going in.
1: It sure does. And, you know, I'm not drinking buddies with Martin, so I don't really know more than what I've read and what you've read. I think, you know, I think we all are facing the present rather than the future, and we're all facing it in very specific ways. And understanding what these AI models are, these diffusion models you guys were talking about, understanding them is paramount for everybody. And I think that in understanding them, you know, for me, what I'm understanding is there's a lot of work by a lot of artists that have gone into creating those models. And I'm not really sure who's been paid for that work. So I think that that's why when we're looking at the WGA and we're looking at protecting writers, it's just super important that we establish these very basic tenets that we can then move forward in. I think it's also important to note that in our agreement in 2023, we didn't say that writers couldn't use AI. We said that, if they use these tools, they've got to inform their employers and they've got to agree on that because they're very aware of copyrights. And so, it's really, you know, hats off to him for saying what he said. And, I wish him luck.
0: Stephen, does anybody even care anymore that the tools are built on copyrighted work scraped without consent, credit, or compensation? Or is that an issue dead for everybody who's not working in Hollywood? And for those folks, this is something to be settled in court.
3: Yeah, unfortunately, I think the trend has been both in terms of just the prevailing winds in the industry, as well as sort of the legal kind of side of things, has been towards basically this is fair use. This is transformative. There was a ruling last year in a print case that kind of the judge literally said it's transformative, which was one of the ways you you kind of get a fair use exemption. Obviously, there are still some outstanding lawsuits out there on the journalism side, and we'll see how those shake out. It does not seem right now like the courts are going to be super helpful in terms of stopping these models from scraping pretty much everything in Christendom. I do think the work that Peter and his colleagues at WGA are doing and the other Hollywood guilds and trade unions are going to be essential. They've already been so essential at sort of basically if you can't stop the models from using from kind of scraping the material without compensation and consent to begin with, what you can do is limit how they're used on a given show, as Peter was saying. You know, if there's a, you know, if a network comes up to a showrunner and says, you know, well, use this as a first draft and just start tweaking it, that's going to be disallowed. And so, unfortunately, I don't think the courts are going to be a great ally here. I think the guilds are actually probably our best bet.
0: Well, the phones are lighting up, so I think we got to go for a call now. Why don't we talk to Kurt in San Rafael? Hi, Kurt.
4: Hi, how are you?
0: Good. How are you?
4: I'm good. I'm a retired book editor, but in the last 3 years, I've written 30 feature films, screenplays. And I think they're artistically, I think they're very well written. They're technically correct in terms of the format of a screenplay. Could that screenplay be punched into an AI and made a feature film from?
0: Oh, I love it. A tech support question. Stephen, well, Peter, who wants to take this on?
3: Yeah, I can jump in on that because I've actually been following this quite a bit and talked to a number of filmmakers who've done, Kurt, if not your exact use case, something not too dissimilar from it. The answer is yes and no. I think the answer is no in that the models are not good enough at this point to just sort of imagine, right, like what your screenplay is. I mean, your screenplay could look 20 different ways depending on which of 20 directors would take it on. So in that regard, a model is not going to make those choices for you. You have to prompt it. So there would have to be a pretty elaborate series of prompts, and they would have to kind of exist in your head very clearly on what the film would look like beyond just the words on the page. And you'd still probably have to keep trying and trying again and getting a lot of mistakes or getting things that are sort of mismatched with either each other or your vision. That's the no. The yes, and I think the part that's either scary or exciting, depending on your point of view, is that once you do that and once you have your prompt down and you kind of spend your time envisioning that, the answer is pretty clearly yes. And the answer is sometimes if it's a good storyteller, you can make something pretty good. I noted earlier in the show this Runway AI Film Festival that happened last week. And there were a couple of movies there that really these are very good quality, high quality short filmmakers, as I'm sure you are, Kurt, a screenplay, you know, writer. And there are just an incredible number of talented people who can make stories kind of in their head that they don't necessarily have the means to go out there and shoot. I'm not sort of weighing in on the morality or even legality of it, but in terms of your question about the practicality of it, the short answer in that regard really is yes.
0: Thank you so much for that terrific question, Kurt. You know, this all makes me think of the various directors, you know, professional directors we've heard, in addition to Scorsese, who are starting to imagine what the possibilities might be. And I want to bring up Issa Rae, who is another person who doesn't want to be a Luddite, be considered a Luddite. Here's the actor, writer, and director on the podcast 7 p.m. in Brooklyn on September 17th, 2024, speaking to host Carmelo Anthony.
5: I'm trying to wrap my mind around not being as afraid of it. And so, like, I was initially like, ChatGPT, nah, I'm not doing that. That's crazy. And then I found that it was really helpful to get ideas about, like, the technical parts of a script that I was writing, where I'm like, oh, how would this U.S. immigration officer speak at whatever? Like, what's the dialogue there? And I was like, oh, my gosh, it knows these things. And in that way, it saves me a lot of time. And I think about growing up.
6: Mm-hmm.
5: how my mom was scared of the computer and scared of the internet and all those things. And I never want to be that.
0: Right. I mean, yeah, you can sort of see her playing with it. Let me read a few comments here. Stuart in Oakland writes, it makes me think of what happened to art when the camera was invented. There are new and wonderful things that AI will do, but many things it will not. I even enjoy stop motion films over animation, sometimes because of the quality differences. And John writes, as an actor, I've had two recent experiences with AI which were somewhat disturbing. In both cases, much to my surprise, my appearance was either distorted or was dramatically aged during post-production. Normally, this is done during production itself by the hair and makeup department, so the actor knows what they will look like during filming and can therefore inhabit the role accordingly. I wonder if AI is now making some directors less forthright with actors. It has also made me more proactive about asking how AI is going to be employed in the film. What do you think as you hear those comments, Peter?
1: Thank you for that. I'm reflecting on those comments, but also something Steven said and also the caller. You know, I think one of the greatest things, one of the greatest qualities of cinema is the collaboration of artists. And when you hear the actor speak about questioning whether or not, you know, the director's forthright or not, or when you talk about, can I just make the movie myself inside a computer? You know, Steven's right. Technically, you know, who knows where we're heading in the next 16 to 18 months. But one of the greatest things about what we do is the collaboration of artists. And so if we're looking for shortcuts, well, that's been a Hollywood history forever. And but if we're looking to replace the artistic collaboration, well, then we're kind of getting into the essence of what it is that we make together. And I don't think we should be afraid. I think we should always be informed. You know, I think we should always understand what's going on. And we should always know exactly what we're playing with. The final thing I would say is that, you know, the amount of work to be done, I think one of the smartest things anyone that's listening could do is when you're reading about these things right now is separate market hype from reality. The amount of prompts, the amount of time you have to spend, as Steven said, the amount of redoing. You know, I certainly hope Issa, when she got the dialogue or the rules and regulations from the ChatGPT, I certainly hope she double checked it, because these models are not known for their infallibility.
0: Interesting, interesting. Let's take another phone call. Anne in Mountain View. Hi, Anne. Thank you for joining us.
6: Hi. Yeah, you know, I've studied screenwriting out of interest over the years, and I've got little prospect of ever plugging into the industry in a traditional way. So I'm really excited about the possibilities of using AI in some of these ways.
0: Anne, you've got a very bad phone line there, so we're going to cut in. So Anne is basically saying she's studied screenwriting for many years. The possibilities are exciting, but the editing process seems quite intimidating. You know, I suppose, you know, Stephen, you can sort of speak to some of that. I mean, like, in some ways, but maybe not for long, it seems like the promise of AI is biggest for those who already know the process.
3: Absolutely. I think the one thing that the magic bullet, and this goes to the high point that Peter very astutely makes, that this sort of notion that it's you speak words and images come out, and then you say, edit it into a movie that makes sense or that's exciting, and somehow that will happen. I mean, this is not a sentient being. It has never had any experience that would allow it to do that. And it's literally built on a kind of regurgitative technology that doesn't allow it to do that. So and if you have any doubts, ask Ash, the guy who made Dreams of Violet, who said, I basically slept 3 hours a night for 2 months making this movie. And that was all about, you know, how you put these images together, how you edit it. So it can certainly help in that regard. But you really need to be a very kind of master storyteller at the helm. I would ask sort of riffing a little bit off that and then Peter off what you were saying. I am curious because you were talking about the collaboration and how important that is. I mean, I'm trying to imagine you, many listeners, of course, will be fans of Wizards of Waverly Place, which you are the creative force behind. And you can't imagine that show without you and Selena and so many people who worked so kind of effectively on it. But I guess I would ask you, and just as a thought experiment, I don't know the answer here, but if Disney Channel said to you, well, we can't really do another season, or we can do it, but you have to cut the number of episodes in half and cut the budgets in by a very significant amount because we just can't shoot them. We just don't have the budget to shoot them, but we can let you generate some of it. And it does mean you're working with fewer people and you are sitting behind a laptop more. If that is something a studio says to you as a showrunner or as a creator, how do you feel about that? I know it's not ideal, but if that's kind of where we end up, or that's what a lot of studios want to do, is that something you as a creative person can live with?
1: Well, that's a great question, Stephen. It brings up, you know, I was faced with certain financial challenges with that show, and I think every showrunner is. As you continue, a lot in the last few years, it seems like renewals no longer include budget increases, right? But you've seen the sort of triage as the CW pivoted, where everybody became a guest star, et cetera, right? Mm-hmm. So while it's a thought experiment involving AI, it's not a thought experiment when you think about just budgets in general and what people do. I would say, based on what you said, you know, I would be reluctant to continue because of that collaboration. And Selena and I created that character together, and we defended that character together, and we made something that I don't think that Disney Channel had seen. And I just don't know, in a world where I'm pivoting back to your tech and the AI, where anything that is good at what it does, because it has assembled such a vast volume of information, is going to allow for the surprise, the narrative surprise, the narrative turns that make something exciting for me to work on.
0: I just think, Peter, right, there's so many examples in film and television history where even the people making it didn't realize they had magic in their hands, right? There's serendipity. There's imperfection. The things that sort of, you know, catch fire with audiences.
1: Yeah, there's a Reddit thread I was just looking at yesterday that was filled with jokes from sitcoms that were found in the moment and then became famous afterwards. And, you know, if you're not including the workers on that, not just the actors and the directors and the writers, but, you know, on Wizards, we had a running gag that appeared and we kept at because we accidentally broke a piece of ceramic, a cat in a shelf by mistake. And that became something that we just continued to do. And that discovery is what gets artists excited. That right there. And that
0: right
1: is
0: there.
1: The key.
0: Peter Murrieta, thank you so much for joining us. Executive producer, showrunner, and writer, and secretary treasurer of the Writers Guild of America West, speaking about the use of AI in filmmaking and the effect it's having on industry professionals. Stay with us. Give us a call, 866-733-6786. 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We'll be right back.

0: Coming up tomorrow on Forum with guest host Leslie McClurg, we tend to focus on how climate change affects things we can see, like coral reefs, sea turtles, and polar bears. But we rarely focus on how it's affecting the invisible world, bacteria, fungi, and viruses. So says Shayla Love, who joins us to talk about her article, Our Warming Planet is a Petri Dish for New and Deadly Microbes. And it's the final day of KQED's short fundraising drive. 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You're listening to Forum. I'm Rachel Miro in for Mina Kim, and we are talking about how AI is changing the art of filmmaking and upending the industry with Stephen Zajcik, senior editor for technology and politics at The Hollywood Reporter. Stephen, you know, on social, there's clearly an audience for a lot of AI product. Charlie Curran pulled tens of millions of views and $27,000 in X payouts in 2 weeks. Is that just social, or do you think this is really the edge of the wedge?
1: Yeah, it's you are seeing a lot of it on social. Obviously, the sort of aesthetic kind of bar is not as high there. The length is generally much shorter, and you know, but of course we're also seeing, you know, even more traditional creators move into those spaces. You know, you had Issa Rae kind of cited earlier, and she's got a micro drama, I believe, that was a pretty big hit on TikTok. So, you know, we're seeing, you know, Trevor Noah's on YouTube, you know, which is obviously not a pure social platform, but I think we are starting to see emerging of these forms. And Charlie Curran, who some listeners will also know, made some of the AI films for Spencer Pratt's recent mayoral campaign in Los Angeles. You know, these are filmmakers who are out there doing things with AI, and I think it will come a little bit from the top with people like Scorsese, who are using it maybe around the edges for storyboarding and things like that. And it'll come from the bottom, from these, you know, kind of bottom up organic plays with AI filmmakers on social. So I think we're going to see both.
0: You know, I keep thinking about John, the actor, who said he had such a disturbing reaction to seeing his likeness morphed, yeah. Although to some extent that's always been part of the Hollywood process. But it makes me wonder, Stephen, is there something a human performance gives that a generated one simply can't? Or is that just a sentiment we're all going to have to get over?
1: Well, you certainly, I've talked to enough actors who will say yes, and my own instinct just as an observer is yes. I will say the models are getting much better. I think there is a sort of perception, maybe it's a little bit of wishful thinking, that somehow that the uncanny valley will persist in perpetuity. These films now that are being made, we've talked about some of them, there's less and less kind of telltale signs and that a performer is synthetic. Some listeners may remember Darren Aronofsky tried this experiment back this winter with a Revolutionary War short series using these synthetic actors, used real voice actors, but synthetic movements and faces, and he got kind of slammed for it. They did have some uncanny valley aspect, but I think it's getting better, and it's going to be harder to tell. Now, like with anything else, the people who are doing it at the top of their craft, I mean, if you're talking about a Brad Pitt or a Selena Gomez or a, you know, just one of these, Timothée Chalamet, one of these A-list Hollywood performers, I don't think a synthetic performer is getting near them anytime soon. But I think for more general acting, it is going to be harder and harder to tell.
0: August writes, AI created art is theft. It's soulless and hollow. If it's not worth making yourself, it's not worth watching or reading. Some people seem to think their job is special and singular and only they can do it, that other people can be replaced with AI. What does that say about AI? Evie writes, can we please wait to implement AI creatively after we innovate it to make it environmentally safe? Gosh, that seems like a question that is, you know, crying in the wind, and not just in Hollywood.
1: Yeah, we're sort of lighting one of the biggest risks. There are a lot of risks and pitfalls to to AI, but we've been talking about the creativity and the humanity and the labor dislocation, but the environmental and climate change implications are right up there. And, you know, it's one thing. Look, we all make trade-offs with the environment. We use resources, but to what end? And I think when we're talking about, I mean, we know the stats at this point. I mean, you're generating a single image. You're using gallons and gallons of water. We know what data centers require to cool them down. We know what it does to the grid. And, you know, it really is, Evie makes a really good point. You know, the notion that we're sort of talking about just, well, is this thing going to be artistic or is it going to be more slopified, you know, meme slop, as it's called? Well, yeah, but what are we, what is the cost of creating any of it? And I think I don't know how environmentally safe we're ever going to make it. The power needs are vast. And I think we should be asking as a society, is one of the things I deal with in Mind and Iron, my newsletter about the topic, is we've done a number of deep dives on the environmental impact, is what are we getting, but also what is the cost of it? And is it worth using many, many gallons of water so you could send that funny meme to your friend? I don't know that the answer is yes.
0: Mm. Well, we've got Ann in Mountain View back on a different line, a landline. God love it. The old technology still works. Ann, come on back and tell us what your question actually was.
2: Yeah, thank you for trying with that. I wanted to add, you know, with all the discussion in mind so far, that I am excited about the possibilities here, but what I'm finding in practice, trying to use AI as a creator, right? That essential creative process where you revise, you know, it's not, you know, AI is really good at that first cut because of what large language models are, but that essential process where you go through it and you hear how it lands, a computer cannot do that. A computer cannot feel what you've just done in that first draft. It cannot react emotionally. It cannot weigh the argument as a human. So that essential process will still be there. You know, good writing is rewriting. You know, that's, I think Billy Crystal said that. You know, we know that. And I find that none of the models are very good at that process. And it's not just good. It's not just in writing. It's actually also in developing a product. There's a point where in the revision process, it starts to go sideways and it becomes more work than it's helpful. And, you know, I'm just wondering if that's different in the filmmaking use of AI now, or, and what is the prospect of that ability? Because it seems to me that's a branch point in, is AI going to be something that makes us all better, stronger, faster, you know, if we work out some of these issues, or is it going to be something that is being developed to replace us for the good stuff, you know, instead of the stuff that we want a computer to do for us?
0: Thoughts about that, Stephen? There's a lot in there.
1: Yeah, I think so. And I think I would just say two quick things. No, I think those are all good points. I think in terms of the, you know, can it actually feel the things you need to feel when you're writing a good piece of art or short story, screenplay, what have you? I don't think it can. And I think that while it's certainly passable as a kind of, you know, I don't recall it even first draft, but just as a sort of shaky foundation, you know, or as a sort of directional compass for like, oh, maybe you want to think about this, you want to think about that. Sure, I think that's perfectly fine. I think in terms of actually feeling the sort of spiritual stuff that that we would hope we need to feel when we're writing something, I don't know that it's there. And then, you know, kind of to your last point, the idea that, you know, are we doing it to replace? I mean, you kind of made Matt Stone's point, right? Which is, you know, the South Park co-creator we were talking about, who basically is like, I don't want it to just, well, yeah, I mean, good stuff in that. Well, I guess you're making the opposite point, because he was saying that he doesn't want it to do things that replace humans. He wants it to do something really cool that humans can't do. You're making the point kind of a little bit differently and saying, well, you know, maybe we just want it to do some of the grunt work. And I think there's an argument for that. I mean, we've all or experimented with at least or been aware of how ChatGPT can write some kind of maybe a you know, a very basic email that doesn't require a lot of thought or feeling, or used it to kind of supplement our efforts and maybe save us a little bit of time. I use it only in my own work for transcribing, but it does help on that front. So yeah, I mean, I think that certainly for that stuff, it's there and it could be effective. Whether it can go up the ladder, I think we're starting to see it climb a little higher than maybe some people thought, but probably not as high as we would need it to go to do that.
0: You know, Stephen, I'm kind of wondering if we can take in these last moments the conversation in a slightly different way, and bring up something that Director Ron Howard was talking about. And this is a man who has watched every revolution, almost every revolution, since he was a kid on a TV soundstage. But he was talking about on a panel recently whether AI films succeed will be up to the audiences to determine what appeals, what resonates. And this makes me think, right, like AI is going to change the aesthetics in Hollywood, because that's what we've seen before. That's what we're likely to see again.
1: I think that's absolutely right. And it's a great point that maybe we don't keep in mind often enough here, Rachel, which is that there are, like, whatever you think of how it's being used and it should be used or not, there are these sort of inevitable tech transformations that we have that make films look different. I mean, the obvious ones, you know, going from black and white to color, or from silent films to talkies, but even more modern terms, right? Like, we know what a CGI, you know, if you had talked to someone 30 years ago about an animated film, Pixar didn't exist. You know, it's like, what does a CG film look like? And now we kind of are very, you know, Toy Story 5 is coming out, and we know what that aesthetic is. And I think, I mean, AI is a little bit broader than that. I think it's a little bit kind of reductive to sort of just say, well, it'll be like CG or 3D or something like that. It allows, you know, for a lot of different styles, but it certainly does have an aesthetic. At the moment, at least, it has a kind of more dreamlike quality. If anyone has seen these images or videos, they know that it's not kind of a more typical cinematic linear image that was made by humans. And so he's absolutely right, Ron Howard is. It is going to change our aesthetics, as so many technologies have before, and we'll decide. You know, there will be really great movies, I think, made using AI the same way there are great movies made using CG, and some really bad ones as well. I don't believe it's inherently one thing or another, but I do think that as the tech becomes more prevalent, that aesthetic becomes more prevalent, and, you know, there will be purists who complain, there will be early adopters who embrace, and a lot of us in the middle figuring out what we want to think about it.
0: Yeah, that's a very good way of putting it. Jay writes, Marlon Brando, in a spectacular moment of improvisation, puts Eva Marie Saint's glove on his hand. That's something a bot will never do. You are listening to Forum. I'm Rachel Miro, in for Mina Kim. So, you know, I'm also thinking about the way we began this conversation, Stephen, talking about Dreams of Violets, Ash Kutcher's 75-minute feature for $2,000. You know, the exciting, inspiring example that provides us, you know, of how AI might democratize Hollywood. But then there are also historical examples of how the biggest players end up sort of shoving a certain new aesthetic down our throats. And so I'm wondering if you can tell us, you know, in these last moments about how, you know, players like Netflix, even Apple, you know, and for that matter, social media platforms are changing what we can expect to see from entertainment.
1: Yeah, it's a great point. I mean, I think this is a tool that is more democratic in the sense that it is available to a lot of people and available to someone who wants to make a $2,000 movie, as it is available to folks. You know, I have friends in the tech space who are coding or vibe coding with it, who maybe didn't know anything about coding before. So it definitely has that democratic aspect to it, but it also will be used, as we know, AI is used by the biggest tech companies. It will be used by the biggest studios. And we're already seeing that, you know, Netflix bought an AI company that Ben Affleck created to kind of be able to make these tools available, and perhaps not shove it down our throats just yet, but certainly kind of explore it and make it a little bit more common among Netflix productions. Amazon, we noted House of David earlier in the show, and they're very invested now in doing that as well. And so we are seeing Disney Plus had a big deal with OpenAI Sora that fell through when OpenAI decided to close Sora, but that would have radically changed an aesthetic because a giant media company like Disney told us that it should. So absolutely, this is going to come top down as much as it's going to go bottom up. And I think that the studios are figuring out how they want to use it. Do they want to, you know, make it available to the public, as Disney briefly did with that Sora partnership? Do they want to make it more available to filmmakers, as Netflix and Amazon seem to right now? The end result for us as consumers of the arts and patrons of the arts are going to be, we're just going to see a lot more of this stuff coming at us from all quarters. And I think that, you know, it's not going to necessarily bring the studio system down, but the studio system is going to have to adapt to it. And that's going to be our reality for the coming years.
0: Oh, boy. Well, I think we have time for at least one more phone call. Why don't we try George in San Jose? Hi, George.
3: Hi. I have a sort of a hypothetical question. Say that someone posts the outline of a story idea that could be a movie on an online chat forum, and someone decides to use AI to make that into a movie. Would the person who posted the idea or the owner of the chat forum receive compensation for that?
1: George, you're wading into some pretty rich and fraught ground that even a lot of lawyers have not figured out. The short answer to that, because I have written some stories about this and we've covered it in both THR and in Mind and Iron, the short answer is that you would get some credit if you generated, or rather if you put the original story up, you would get credit for it, for the simple reason that right now AI cannot hold copyright because there is no human involved in it. AI cannot hold copyright. That was a landmark case, I believe, 2 years ago. So right now you would get credit. Now, if someone generated a film using a lot of creative input, in other words, if they didn't just take the idea and shove it into a model, but they actually added something themselves, well, then I think you have a good old-fashioned copyright fight between two people who both had one person who had the idea and one person who executed it. But for right now, AI does not hold copyright, so the person who would theoretically, in this case, get royalties is would be the person who had the idea. But it raises a fascinating, almost philosophical question, which is, you know, when a model is kind of taking over, when a machine is taking over, who is really the author of that? And I think your question gets right to that point.
0: You know, I also think George's question gets right to another point that has been true since the early days of Hollywood, that's sort of like parallel to all of the creative questions. You know, how do we excite, enlighten audiences across the world? It is, how do we make money from this thing? And, you know, you see it every single day with a host of headlines in the Hollywood Reporter, right? How do the big

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1: Well, hopefully not a model.
2: Hopefully not a model. More power to you. From your lips to AI's ears, Elon Musk's ears, I don't know, Sam Altman. Thank you so much. We've been talking with Stephen Zajcik, Senior Editor for Technology and Politics at The Hollywood Reporter. He's also the author of Mind and Iron, a humanist newsletter about our AI future. Earlier, we heard from Peter Murrieta, executive producer, showrunner, and writer, and also a secretary treasurer with Writers Guild of America West. Thank you so much for joining us about today's conversation, the use of AI in filmmaking. It's been a pleasure. Let's do it again. You've been listening to Rachel Miro in for Mina Kim on Forum.

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1: 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Stay with us for City Arts and Lectures after your traffic update starting in San Pablo. Here's Lori Sanders.
2: And it's a problem eastbound 80 at San Pablo Dam Road. A SUV is stopped in the right lane. Caltrans road work going on in San Ramon on both north and southbound 680 between Bollinger Canyon Road and Diablo Road. They have only that left lane open until 5 a.m. Also, the Sycamore Valley off-ramp is closed till 5. Lori Sanders for KQED.
1: 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My name is Michelle Hennigan, and you are listening to KQED 88.5 San Francisco and KQEI 89.3 North Highland, Sacramento, and live online at kqed.org. It's 10 p.m.

Welcome to City Arts and Lectures, a season of talks and onstage conversations with some of the most celebrated writers, artists, and thinkers of our day, recorded before an audience at the Sydney Goldstein Theatre in San Francisco.

0: This week, our guest is Ben Rhodes. Rhodes is the author of the best-selling books After the Fall, about authoritarianism in America and abroad, and The World as It Is, a memoir of his time working for President Obama as a speechwriter and deputy national security advisor. Today, Rhodes is co-host of Pod Save the World and a contributor to the New York Times and MS Now. On June 9th, 2026, Rhodes came to the Sidney Goldstein Theater to talk to Jelani Cobb, Dean of Columbia Journalism, about his new book, All We Say, The Battle for American Identity. It's a collection of landmark speeches in American history, with Rhodes' probing examination of how they reflected and shaped America's purpose and values. Join us now for a conversation with Ben Rhodes.
1: I'm embarrassed I didn't wear my blue and orange, actually.
2: Yeah, I was going to say, my first question was going to be, how important to national security is it for the Knicks to win?
1: It's absolutely fundamental to our national security. As I was, I've tried to detox from social media, and yet I found myself last night on my seventh tweet about the referees. And I was like, this is not good for national security.
2: This is not good. Yeah. So on a slightly less weighty, issue in terms of our existential well-being.

0: We can talk about what it is to be an American. and so I'm interested, first off, this is a very unique approach to this, because I've read anthologies of American oratory before, but I had not seen a book in which it's effectively a dialogue between you and the ideas of the people who, you know, made it into this volume. So the first thing I want to ask is why? It may seem to be obvious, but I always think that there's something to be said. Why did you think this was a question that we needed to pursue now? And secondly, how in the world did you take this sprawling 250-year history and distill it down to the 15 people who made the final cut?
1: So there are really two separate origin stories that kind of converged in this idea. The first is when I did my last book, which is looking at the rise of authoritarianisms around the world. I looked at Vladimir Putin, I looked at Viktor Orban in Hungary, I looked at Xi Jinping in China, I looked at Donald Trump in this country. And I was trying to show the kind of playbook that they were using to consolidate authoritarian control. And one of the interesting things I noticed is how central history was to their own politics, that all of the history of the country had to become a prequel, essentially, to their strongman rule. So Putin had to kind of tell a story about the collapse of the Soviet Union and Russia being weak and needing strength. You know, Viktor Orban literally built his movement around the idea that Hungary had been dismembered in the treaty at the end of World War I, and the blood and soil nationalism that he was asserting was a kind of reassertion of a dormant Hungary that had been, you know, kept down for 100 years. And Trump obviously has this kind of nostalgia for a past that never really fully existed. And so it made me think, we keep living, we have such presentism in this country right now. You can't possibly understand what's going on now unless you trace the arc of this argument we've been having over identity. And then the other thing that always stuck with me is, you know, Obama used to say, our entire job is to just tell the best possible story about America, you know. And what he was referring to is this kind of story of progressive exceptionalism. You know, we never lived up to the sentence that defines us in the Declaration of Independence about equality. And basically, America is a story of trying to close the gap between the reality and the aspiration. And that's every movement for justice in this country's history. And then Trump comes along, and he embodies the alternative story, an inherited Western supremacy that is white and Christian, and other people can be here, but they have to kind of subordinate themselves to this identity. So I always had in mind, since the jarring election in 2016, that, you know, not that Obama's in any way perfect, but that he and Trump kind of perfectly embody these competing stories. And so the objective was to go back and trace that entire argument between those two stories from the founding. And so this, it's not an anthology. Each chapter exists to advance the story. Who were these people? Where did they come from? What movements did they connect to? What was going on in the country at the time that made these words possible? And then not a greatest hits album of speeches, but rather what are an illustrative set of speeches that show all these different sides of the argument. And so I was not curating for oratorical excellence. I was curating for something that could show as much as I could the breadth of the argument we've had over what it means to be American since the beginning.
0: So, I mean, it's really interesting that you would say this, because, I mean, this is a question that's pertinent across time. And in some ways, obviously, it's a debate that we have been having. But to think of, you know, Obama and Trump as emblematic of these kind of dueling senses of what the country is, you know, just a week ago, I interviewed Angela Davis at the Brooklyn Public Library, and I interviewed her. The first question I had for her was about the Declaration of Independence, and I said that, you know, the original draft of the Declaration of Independence excoriates the transatlantic slave trade, and then that line is removed because they're thinking about what the implications of that might be if they actually do create this nation. Like, do you really want to go down the road of denouncing this trade, which is so central to the profit of a significant number of these colonies? And so from the outset, there is this deal being cut that completely sidesteps the issue of the humanity mm-hmm. of black people at the founding. At the same time, the Declaration of Independence is cited as an inspiration in the Haitian Revolution. It is cited as an inspiration, obviously, in the French Revolution. It is cited as an inspiration by Ho Chi Minh in their battles against the French before the United States enters Vietnam. Throughout Latin America, the Patrice Lumumba mm-hmm. in the anti-colonial struggles in Congo, the American Declaration of Independence. And I was like, which of those things has more weight in terms of determining what the country has been? And I think that that's exactly the kind of question that we get to here. And I wonder what you took away from all of the rhetoric and all of the research and all the context and all those things. Where did you come, what came out where on the scorecard?
1: Such a great question. And I, you know, the first line of the Vietnamese Declaration of Independence is, "We hold these truths to be self-evident that all men are created equal." Mm-hmm. I was, and actually the title of the book, All We Say, comes from Martin Luther King's last speech the night before he was assassinated, which is generally known for, you know, the mountaintop reference. But he says with this voice of total exasperation, "All we say to America is mm-hmm. be true to what you said on paper." Mm-hmm. And he's referring to the Declaration of Independence. And I was struck that every activist that I ended up profiling in this book, either because they're one of the speakers or because they're part of the movements that produce the speakers, enlisted that sentence. It has been consistently used in every justice movement. Even women, you know, Seneca Falls, they just added women. You know, in a way, it's a deeply inconvenient sentence for the more reactionary forces. Mm-hmm. And I think you can kind of capture the journey of the book at two things. First, what I do in the prologue, and then the first section of the book. Because, actually, I'll start with the first section, which is I begin with Benjamin Franklin's closing argument at the Constitutional Convention. Which unlocked kind of the whole book for me, because Franklin gives this speech that is meant to be the last word before everybody has to sign on unanimously to this document and then support its ratification. And so Franklin's intention is to build as much support. He's the most famous American in the world. He's over 80 years old. He's speaking to an audience of delegates who are, you know, young men compared to him. You know, Hamilton and Jefferson are in their 30s. And he doesn't mention anything about the Constitution. It's all an argument about compromise. Mm. And the enemy in the speech, the adversary in the speech, is dogma. He makes the point that it was dogma that led our people to come here because they didn't like the dogma of the certain religion or a certain king. And if you get an assembly of men together, you get all their wisdom, but you also get their selfish interest. And so nobody's going to get everything they want. And so we have to accept this compromise and stand behind it. And that compromise made America possible, but we compromised about enormous things. Mm-hmm. Slavery chief among them, the kind of nature of citizenship and who could access that. Immigration was notably kind of left mm-hmm. out, was kind of up to the states. And that sets in motion every debate we've had since. And if you just look at the first five speeches, and this gets to the curation, after Franklin, I have a Seneca chief who says, "Hey, wait a second, mm-hmm. you guys have left us out and you're just cannibalizing our land. Leave us alone." Mm-hmm. Then the third speech is a woman named Maria Stuart, an abolitionist in 1830s Boston, first black woman on record to address a mixed race, mixed gender audience in this country. And her speech is, black people and women claim our rights. And she uses the Declaration of Independence to say, this is ours too. Then the fourth speech is Alexander Stevens, the vice president of the Confederacy, who gives a speech in which he says, wait a second, the mistake of the founders was the compromise. They should have enshrined slavery into the Constitution. And he declares that white supremacy is the cornerstone of the nation we are building. And then Lincoln comes along in his second inaugural, and he resolves it in the other direction and says, actually, we had to pay for the sin of that compromise. And this is a second founding, essentially, of the United States as a multiracial democracy. We've been having the exact same cycle of argument ever since. Like, the issues may change, but essentially those battle lines keep repeating themselves. And J.D. Vance opens my book because he gave this speech. It's always helpful when people say the quiet part out loud. Mm-hmm.
0: There's not a quiet part anymore.
1: It's not even that quiet anymore. It's all around us, right? But he gives a speech in which he says, America is not a creedal nation. It is not the Declaration of Independence. That is too broad a definition of America. And he has this kind of snarky comment that billions of people agree with that sentence. Must we admit them all tomorrow? As if, you know, that's what we're all arguing.
0: Right.
1: And then he says, America is a particular place with a particular people and a particular way of life. Now, he's good at saying, like, obnoxious things in the most inarguable way, but are we a particular place? We were 13 states on the eastern coast of this country when it started. This was a distant outpost of the Spanish Empire populated with indigenous people. America's never been one place. We're not a particular people. Like, this country looks very different today than it did in those days. I live in Venice, California. I can tell you how many ways of life there are, like, a stone's throw from where I live. I mean, America is a place where you are supposed to be able to choose your way of life. But I think that that speech is useful because there is a faction in this country that has actually been often the predominant faction that has been trying to insist for 250 years that that sentence is not true.
0: Mm-hmm. You know, going back to Franklin for a minute, because there's another point that is interesting. When I start thinking about it, the way that Franklin has this intensely pragmatic sense of what is being undertaken. And one, it's a striking contrast, because we always think about the idealism of the founding. He is intensely practical and also deeply aware. Of course, being at 81 years old, you kind of gather this knowledge over the course of life. But deeply aware of human fallibility and the kind of flawed nature of human beings. And I wondered, like, we're also having this conversation about American exceptionalism. Mm-hmm. And for you going through these things, because you talk about this idea of American exceptionalism in the book, here is your anchor person, Franklin, who's like, look, we have some dudes here who are kind of smart, but a lot of y'all are kind of shady too.
1: Yeah.
0: And I wonder how you thought about that.
1: So, first of all, Franklin is fascinating because his whole life was dedicated to the art of experimentation. Mm. So even the scientific discoveries he's known for were famous for, you know, the number of times he had to test out the lightning rod or the Franklin stove. He was a newspaper publisher, which meant he was kind of in tune with public opinion, which was shifting. Franklin himself changed his views. He was an ardent supporter of staying inside the British Empire until he wasn't. And so the pragmatism that I think is a kind of very American thing is about your capacity to change and reinvent yourself. Mm-hmm. And he did this throughout his life. Every day, he would make a list of the virtues that he lacked and write down what progress he'd made that day to try to close that gap. Mm. And what's interesting to me about Franklin in that regard is that that informed his approach to politics. Like, in that speech, he said, the older I get, the more likely I am to doubt my own judgments. Mm. Our current president, and probably our last one too, like, did not exhibit that tendency. And what's interesting about, and I say that, you know, with regard for the last president, but the idea that he understood that politics is an art of not thinking you have all the answers and then being open to change your mind. Now, one of the interesting things that he did is, he gives a speech about compromise, and you can read it uncomfortably because you know part of what he's compromising about is slavery. His first and ended up being his final public act after the union was formed was to petition Congress to abolish slavery.
0: Mm-hmm.
1: He was modeling, I think, a behavior that we didn't get this right in the document. And what we did is we set out the boundaries for competition in this country, and I'm laying down the marker right away that the first thing that should go is slavery.
0: Mm-hmm.
1: And so what he was modeling is, this is not set in stone, that as in his own life, the process of learning and evolving and changing is what was set in motion in Philadelphia.
0: Mm.
1: And I think that connects profoundly to this idea of exceptionalism, because there's a strain of American exceptionalism that people like Frederick Douglass embody, which is whatever exceptionalism exists in America is the struggle
0: mm-hmm.
1: to improve. We mm-hmm. were granted this capacity to make this better over time. But then there's another form of exceptionalism that says, this is a city on a hill. We are chosen people in a chosen land, and we can do whatever we want
0: mm-hmm.
1: to Native Americans, to black people, to immigrants, to other countries.
0: Mm-hmm.
1: It's happening now in Iran. You know, like we can just do this because we're America.
0: Mm-hmm.
1: And exceptionalism is kind of granted to us rather than being earned. And I think Franklin was very much in the camp that this is something you earn by self-improvement.
0: Mm-hmm.
1: You know, Franklin's the origin of the American dream, the idea that, you know, you self-improve as an individual, and you similarly do that as a nation. And I think there's something very un-American about saying, no, we're perfect. Like
0: mm-hmm.
1: this is all good, and we can do whatever we want because we were given this by the founders, who were the inheritors of, you know, Greek and Rome and European civilization.
0: And also God.
1: Yeah.
0: You know, God is
1: yeah.
0: in there too. Like meant for us to do all these things.
1: Yeah.
0: I think it's interesting, you know, about the exceptionalism idea. My position has always been that being exceptional is kind of like being rich or good looking, which is to say that it's much better for other people to say it about you than it is for you to say it about yourself.
1: Yeah. Yeah. Yeah. Well, Obama had this, you know, I mean, launched this entire line of attack on him.
0: I remember.
1: Yeah. Yeah. About the apology tour, which I was a proud co-author of. But he was asked in 2009 on his first trip overseas, like, do you believe in American exceptionalism? He said, well, I believe in it in the same way that I'm sure Greeks think they're exceptional
0: right.
1: and Brits think they're exceptional. And he listed a few countries and it was like people's heads exploded. But mm-hmm. that's the problem. Like, why would you inherently, if you inherently believe that you're better than other countries, then you also inherently believe you're better than other people.
0: Mm-hmm.
1: And that sense of supremacy, be it white or just American, is what consistently gets us into trouble. And it denies the, you know, not only the Declaration of Independence, it denies the fundamental humanity in other people
0: mm-hmm.
1: If you do that.
0: So I'm interested in your vantage point as a speech writer. You have a wild array of people who you've gathered under this one roof. And so, you know, there is Frederick Douglass, there's Alexander Stevens, there is Abraham Lincoln, Louis Brandeis, Ronald Reagan, Donald Trump, you know, and kind of all of these voices that are trying to articulate a particular ideal. Was there anything that you noticed as a commonality across that spectrum?
1: Yeah, there are a couple things that really stood out to me in going back, because I thought about really three things. I thought about kind of what makes a speech truly consequential, truly effective. And even the speeches that are lesser known, I would argue they kind of entered the American subconscious.
0: Mm.
1: You know, they powered movements. They spoke in communion truths. They set in motion events. You know, without a Maria Stuart, maybe there's not quite the same Frederick Douglass, for instance,
0: mm-hmm.
1: right? And first of all, I think the person delivering the speech has to be the only person on earth who could deliver it.
0: Mm.
1: Like this sense of authenticity that the best speeches capture the total lived experience of the person,
0: mm.
1: you know? You know, it's interesting looking at Martin Luther King in the Eye of a Dream speech. Like, he, you know, as I was kind of researching his life, there are bits and pieces of that speech scattered around,
0: mm-hmm.
1: you know? When his house was bombed in Montgomery during the bus boycott, and he went outside to calm the crowd that had come, and he was worried there was going to be violence, he did the "My country, 'tis of thee" line that ended up being in that speech.
0: Mm-hmm.
1: When he went to Ghana and saw Kwame Nkrumah
0: mm-hmm.
1: Inaugurated walking out in his prison clothes,
0: mm-hmm.
1: He cited the Bible verse, you know, that the crooked places will be made straight.
0: Mm-hmm.
1: And, you know, and so I started to see that, like, he'd been speaking his way towards that speech his whole life.
0: Mm-hmm.
1: And I think that innate authenticity lends a power to words. I think the second thing I notice is that these are speeches that deeply connect with movements. So it's not just one person getting up and saying something they believe. There's something happening out there.
0: Mm-hmm.
1: You know, the populist movement, the suffragette movement, the progressive movement, the civil rights movement, the white supremacy movement, and the speakers who can kind of capture that sense of movement are channeling something bigger than their own voice.
0: Mm.
1: And then the third thing that really struck me is these are people that understood the medium at the time. So when Franklin spoke, the only people who could hear the speech were in the room, but there were a lot of newspapers, and speeches would be reprinted in newspapers. And so there were kind of these carefully worded arguments. Franklin, the old media hand, leaked his speech immediately to the press, and that's why we have it. Then in the mid-19th century, there's a huge speaker circuit, and people traveled from town to town giving the same speech hundreds of times, and this was like the Eras tour of the time. There was no amplified music. You know, you went to see a speaker. You went to see Frederick Douglass, and so suddenly performance oratory starts to matter. You know, you don't just have to make good arguments. You have to kind of captivate. Then radio comes along, and plain-spoken eloquence starts to matter because you're speaking to people in their homes.
0: Mm-hmm.
1: And FDR figures this out,
0: mm-hmm.
1: and he develops a whole new speaking style that is conversational. Then television comes along, and it favors charisma and spectacle. And that's when you get King and Kennedy and Dolores Huerta, these charismatic figures in front of crowds. And now we have the internet and social media. And when's the last time you watched a whole speech, right? You get it divided algorithmically up into clips that are designed to trigger you, either to make you really angry at someone you don't like or really reinforced in the correctness of your beliefs. Well, Trump is perfect for this time
0: mm-hmm.
1: because he can just give a one-hour rally speech and nobody except the most diehard Fox News addict is going to watch that. But the next day, the algorithm is going to do the work for him, right? And so it's those, the authenticity, the movement, and the sense of the medium that I think really, you know, makes something land.
0: Mm-hmm. You know, it's interesting because it reminds me a little bit of that line from Billie Holiday, where she would advise younger singers that the microphone was a musical instrument.
1: Yeah.
0: That
1: yeah.
0: you were, the way that you used the microphone was the same, required the same sort of mastery of someone, the person who's playing the piano, the person who's playing something else, and their relationship to their mechanism of delivering this oratory is somewhat similar. I do wonder if over the time, this is just your view as someone who has worked in this medium and understands it better than most, is there a declining market share for how much oratory delivers or how much oratory resonates? Whereas now we're thinking about, you know, Trump may give a long speech, but it's going to be dissected and
1: yeah.
0: people will digest it as snippets and those kinds of things. Does it still hold the same sort of resonance, do you think, in our lives and in our culture as it did when, you know, Anna Dickinson is speaking or Douglass is giving the Composite Nation speech?
1: Well, it doesn't. But I actually think that's part of the problem, in the sense that we've lost the capacity to talk to one another. And I truly believe, in going back at this history, more than any other medium, more than writing, more than opinion pieces, you know, certainly more than tweets, speeches are where we adjudicate American identity. Mm. You know, without speeches, there is no Barack Obama. There's no Ronald Reagan. There's, you know, no civil rights movement in the same way. Today, I think one of the reasons we're so disoriented is we've lost that capacity for political storytelling that can only be done through speeches. And if I sound like a Luddite, I actually think it's something more fundamental. You know, we are living in a time that is deeply unsettling to people. We're at war for reasons that nobody can quite understand. The capitalism doesn't work. You know, more and more people don't believe that the future is going to be better for their kids. Inequality is totally out of control. There's a trillionaires down the street here. AI is coming for our jobs. I'm worried my kids are going to be friends with chatbots. And what kind of political language do we get? You know, we get either Trump or like the Democrats often, because they're so afraid of losing, because the stakes feel so high, there's a kind of lowest common denominator of political language. Like, we're only going to talk about a very popular thing like, you know, healthcare subsidies. Or, you know, again, I hate to pick on them. Let's just say two very prominent recent Democrats constantly use this phrase. Some of you may remember it. We need to build an economy from the bottom up to the middle out. And I would always hear that and think, what the hell does that mean? You know, like, I get what they're trying to do. It probably focus group, great.
0: I
1: right?
0: was like, you could imagine the focus group that came up with
1: like,
0: that.
1: Yeah, there's like, yes. Right. But it's like, what is the story? Like, someone has to make you all believe that the future can be better than the present. You have to be made to believe that. And right now, a lot of people are trying to make you believe that that's impossible. We couldn't possibly have a different politics than this. Congress is never going to be functional again. We can't do anything to regulate AI. We don't even understand it. So we have to leave it up to Sam Altman and these guys. And that's intentional, people. Like, they want you to believe that you don't have agency. And I think that Democrats have sometimes thought that the way to deal with Trump is to kind of mimic him. We're going to clap back on social media, or we're going to start cursing, you know, because that makes us authentic.
0: That's
1: The ultimate counter-programming is actually to go back to telling people a story about this country and where it can go, and making people believe that it can get there, which is, again, what people like King were able to do.
2: You're listening to Ben Rhodes in conversation with Jelani Cobb. This is City Arts and Lectures.
0: So, you know, my colleague Jill Lepore has written about this. My colleague at The New Yorker, Jill Lepore, has written about this. And, you know, one of the things that she pointed out was that there had been generations of historians who lamented and or warned that we were getting into dangerous territory for the lack of having a cohesive national narrative about who we are, and that in a very prescient way, that if you fail to provide that kind of narrative, one will be provided, and almost entirely likely to be provided by a demagogic figure.
1: Yeah.
0: And so I wonder if you have a sense of this in terms of how we lost the thread. You know, why is it that we have at least, you know, a tradition in which people have been able to say, this is who we are? It may not have been the perfect rendering of this narrative, but we're now replacing this is who we are with who the hell are we?
1: Yeah. I think that in addition to the technological shift I talked about, I'm struck by the lack of earnest audacity. Let's just take King for a second here. The I Have a Dream speech, it was interesting for me as a speechwriter to read about the origins of that speech, because they didn't really work on it until the last minute, which is very familiar to me. And So they're huddled in the Willard Hotel the night before the speech. And one of King's aides says to him, "Hey, Martin, whatever you do, don't do that dream thing. That's super cliche, you know." So they work on the speech all night. They finish it. There's no dream in the speech. And the next day, King gets up and he gives a speech, and it's a very good speech, but it's not a great speech yet. And he gets to the moment where he's supposed to end the speech, and he stops, and he's kind of looking out at the audience. And I have to think that what he was feeling is, I'm never going to speak to a crowd this big again. This is the first time most white people have ever seen a black man give a speech, because it was being carried on the networks. Mm-hmm. And these people are going to have to go back to the South, and some of them are going to get beat up and put in prison. I have to give them something else. I have to give them something more. And in that moment, Mahalia Jackson, the gospel singer, who was close to King, he used to call her, and she sang him gospel songs at night. She calls out, "Tell him about the dream, Martin." And he said, I just put the text aside. And, you know, to use a phrase today, he just cooks, right? And what he speaks is this kind of apotheosis of a multiracial democracy. And I started to notice in a way that I never had, like, go back and look at it, not online, read the book, but like, every sentence is black and white coming together, and Christian and Jew and Gentile, and everything is just tapestry. And what he's trying to do in the short term is pressure Kennedy to have a better civil rights bill. But it was so profound and unassailable, you know, that he kind of spoke that dream into the American consciousness. That dream sequence of that speech is now kind of like the Declaration of Independence. It's part of our identity, that such that even like Trump has to be like, you know, and Reagan, they all have to be like, well, I like Martin Luther King and his dream, you know, like, which again is BS, but like, and I say that story because we don't have people kind of calling us to like an affirmative national identity that is truly aspirational. There's a cynicism that has crept in. There's a distrust of that kind of unabashed idealism. Like it's impossible to think of someone saying those words today without kind of someone snickering about it.
0: Right.
1: You know? And I think particularly progressives, we find ourselves in that trap because we appropriately want to reckon with what's wrong in this country. But we forget that sometimes to reckon effectively what's wrong, you have to present the vision of what has been and could be right as well.
0: You have two inaugural speeches that you include in here. One, which might be my all-time favorite speech, period, which is Lincoln's.
1: Not the Trump one?
0: It was the Trump one.
1: Yeah.
0: I read it and was like, this is a guy from Queens.
1: He's a Knicks fan.
0: So I'm convinced the Knicks would have won.
1: Oh, no question.
0: But
1: Trump and the referees. Yeah.
0: You know, I'm just saying, you know. In any case, it's Lincoln's second inaugural, which is, in my estimation, no insult to your previous employer.
1: It's the best speech ever.
0: Yeah, but it's the most profound grappling of an American president with the miasma of race. And Lincoln, who has already survived attempts on his life, and I imagine he knows that this is how this is going to end potentially for him. And he says that for all the chaos and the destruction that the war has wreaked, he says, you know, that if the war were to persist until every drop of blood that was drawn by the lash is equal by one drawn by the sword, then the judgments of God are right and true.
1: Yeah.
0: I was like, that would get someone killed for saying that now.
1: Yeah.
0: And saying that the 700 plus thousand people who have died are not equal to the amount
1: not
0: of
1: even
0: blood.
1: Enough. If we all died, that would be righteous.
0: That would be righteous. And I was like, that is, I don't know where he came from or what place that came from. But the other inaugural speech that you have is Trump's second inaugural. I would wonder if you would just talk about how those two inaugural speeches.
1: So I mean
0: that as a serious question.
1: No, it's a really important question.
0: Right.
1: Lincoln, you can always learn more about Lincoln. I learned a ton just writing about this speech because, again, I wanted to understand where did those words come from.
0: Mm-hmm.
1: And Lincoln had wrestled with slavery his whole life. He kind of, at first he just wanted to limit its spread.
0: Mm-hmm.
1: Then he lamented that it kind of made us look bad in the world. Then he gets elected president and he's saying, well, if I could save the Union without freeing a single slave, that's what I want to do. Then he kind of abolishes slavery as a wartime necessity. But something is shifting in him,
0: mm-hmm.
1: and it's in all of his writings and his recounted interactions, which is he profoundly wrestled with the question of why this war was happening.
0: Mm-hmm.
1: God willed this war. He believed in predestination. He believed that there's a design. And as the war drew on, he kept coming back to slavery. And interestingly, Frederick Douglass started to interact with Lincoln.
0: Mm-hmm.
1: It was an interesting question of point of a radicalizing politician and a pragmatizing activist.
0: Mm-hmm.
1: And at first, Douglass...
0: That's a really good way of thinking about the two of them.
1: It is. They're coming closer together.
0: Mm-hmm.
1: And Douglass, in his early meetings with Lincoln, is like disappointed because he's talking about sending black people back to Africa. But then by 1864, in the summer of 1864, Lincoln thinks he's going to lose the election because Sherman hasn't broken through.
0: Yeah.
1: And he implores Douglass to convince slaves to move north in case he loses. He wants to free as many people as he can. Like, something is shifting in the guy. And Douglass notices it. He says, I'd never seen him like this. So then when he has this opportunity to give the second inaugural, he decides that the speech has to be about what was the meaning of the war, because unless we understand the meaning of the war, we can't get on with the work of Reconstruction.
0: Mm-hmm.
1: And in that speech, that's the heart of it. That's the most radical sentence ever spoken by an American president. But he doesn't blame the South.
0: Mm-hmm.
1: He calls it American slavery.
0: Mm-hmm.
1: He dates it as 250 years, not to the founding of the Union, but to the beginning of the slave trade. Frankly, 1619, like what Lincoln said would be banned in schools today, right? And he gives a speech, and he's speaking to a multiracial tableau unimaginable. There are black soldiers, there are injured veterans, there are many, many women, like Walt Whitman is covering it for the Times, Frederick Douglass is front and center. And he's looking out at a multiracial America, and he's kind of speaking this reckoning into being. Douglass at the time said it was as if all the voices of the Hebrew prophets are speaking through him at the same time. I kind of like how they spoke in the 19th century, and then that night, Douglass goes to the White House where there's a receiving line, and Douglass gets in the line and they throw him out because he's black. And Lincoln finds out and says, no, let him back in. And Douglass gets to the front of the line and Lincoln says, Mr. Douglass, what did you think of the speech? And Douglass is like, there are like 1,000 people here. I'll write you a letter, And Lincoln says, I'm more interested in what you think about this speech than anybody in America. And Douglass just looks at him and says, Mr. President, that was a sacred effort.
0: Mm-hmm.
1: Now, the reason I tell the whole story is because what I was referring to about being proud of something about America, that happened in this country, and it couldn't happen anywhere else.
0: Mm-hmm.
1: Abraham Lincoln and Frederick Douglass, after that speech, a purely abolitionist speech, having that interaction, like that is something that is part of our national identity too, despite all the effort to erase it. Now, if you fast forward to Trump, that second inaugural, he says, I think the most important line, I was saved by God to make America great again. That is not something that any American president would have said in the past. Ronald Reagan was shot and didn't say anything like that. I mean, Trump got, grazed, but like Reagan almost got killed, And what he's doing is that competition that Franklin talked about, he's declaring it over. I won. Not even we. I won. I'm in charge. It's my story now. It's my America. I'm going to do whatever I want. I can ignore the compromise that Franklin set out. You know, I can, you know, start illegal wars and build weird things on the South Lawn and enrich myself. But the thing that, Jelani, I had to disabuse myself of as a liberal came of age in the 90s when everything seemed to be going a certain way, and then I worked on the Obama campaign, is you believe in the inevitability of progress. You know, how come Abraham Lincoln could give that speech precisely, I'm not very good at math people, but like 164 years ago? Compare the two.
0: Mm-hmm.
1: We should not mistake in the passage of time for progress. In many ways, that meeting between Lincoln and Douglas was actually a high watermark for this nation. That doesn't mean we haven't made progress. We've made a lot. But it falls to us to push back against what Franklin warned about.
0: Mm.
1: And I think words are a central way of how we have to get out of this.
0: Thank you. So I'm being disciplined now because I have like five other questions. Actually,
1: sorry,
0: more.
1: I talked too long.
0: But I think it'd be good to open up the floor. I'll say if someone asks Ben about Iran, I'll be very happy because I had an Iran question I just scrapped. And we can start with our questions now.
3: I'd like to ask you a practical question. After all the horrors of the last 10 years and what one individual and the cult around him have led to, what do you think changes, how essential are changes to our Constitution, which we have discovered its weaknesses and the need to make some amendments to that, and also the question of accountability to be able to learn from the mistakes we've made and how not to reintroduce those mistakes in the future?
1: Yeah. It's a great question, and I think that the one of the mistakes of the last decade, and I've been a part of this, is we who don't like what's happening have sought to defend institutions and defend the way things were done, when in fact the challenge posed by Trump suggests that actually all of that needs to evolve. And I'll be specific, drawing on history, it was very interesting to relive the populist era and the progressive era, because if you're looking for some analogy mm-hmm. to today, the Gilded Age is a pretty good place to look, because you have the backlash to Reconstruction and the institutionalization of segregation. You have rampant, unbridled capitalism creating massive wealth inequality and a sense of desperation among people. And you have massive corruption in the functioning of governments, not just at the federal level, but also at the local level. What's interesting is that period is followed by a progressive era in which people did not just make changes to policy. So yes, they had antitrust laws, and they had the creation of, child labor laws, and they had the beginnings of some kind of social insurance program in this country. It's also when you got the direct election of senators. It's when you got the women's right to vote, finally. It's when you got new institutions like the Federal Reserve to guard against boom and bust cycles that people were getting rich off of while everybody else got screwed. And I think we're in a very similar time where whatever comes next after this kind of hurricane is blowing things down has to link whatever outcomes. I always don't like it when there's this choice presented to Democrats or never Trump Republicans that should we be talking about kitchen table issues or should we be talking about democracy issues? No, those are exactly the same thing. Mm-hmm. The reason the kitchen table issues are broken is because the democracy is broken. And so take your pick, but clearly we need to get money out of politics. I mean, any, like, anything that you are upset about probably has an origin in money and politics. Like, I could spare you the list that I have in my head. That has to be non-negotiable, because you know what? There's not going to be affordable health care in this country unless you get money out of politics. There's not going to be an end to these dumb wars unless you get money out of politics. There's not going to be a clean energy transition unless you get money out of politics. That has to be central to this. I think we clearly need to look at how the Supreme Court has captured the functioning of our democracy. It's an absurd theory of originalism that we're going to look at a bunch of white guys that Benjamin Franklin acknowledged didn't have all the answers and say, whatever we think was in their heads at the time, that justifies whatever we want to, you know, do right now. Douglass had a great line. I loved coming across this, John. He said, how is it, because originalism was around in Douglass's day, how is it that we take into account the original intent of the founders, but not the original intent of the authors of the 14th Amendment in this country, right? So I think we need to reform how the court works, and go down the list. Clearly, we need better anti-corruption, you know, laws in this country, not norms, laws. We have to codify things that we just expected people to do. I think looking beyond governments, like the failure to regulate social media has been a poison on this country and our young people. And so there's a whole set of reforms that are necessary to produce the outcomes people want. And again, I actually think we've done that before. You know, I'd be looking at the Senate, I'd be looking at the Electoral College, or all these different things. But the point is, they can't be a secondary issue. It can't be like, well, that'd be nice to do. No, like, that has to be what you're there to do. And I think enough people are ready for that kind of message.
4: Much for this. This is great. I'm going to ask the foreign policy question.
0: Thank you.
4: No worries. I got you. I'm curious to hear how some of these ideas of what it means to be American translate to American foreign policy. And I'll just add that the Democrats, it feels like, often capitulate on foreign policy and do not translate higher ideals that we want to apply at home abroad. So how would your conception of American identity fix that?
1: That's a great question. And Jelani, you can throw in a wrong question after if you want. So I have a chapter in here on FDR, and it's about the Four Freedoms speech that he gave in 1941. First of all, what's fascinating about that is FDR did not want to run for re-election, and he said the only exception he would make is if the war was going badly. And by the spring of 1940, it was going badly. And he was giving reporters a tour of his presidential library, the first one. And this is a man who was looking past the presidency. And someone asked him about his theory of national defense, and he kind of gives a programmatic answer, but then he gets a bit philosophical. And he lists four freedoms. He says, well, the fascists stand for this, and we stand for these fundamental freedoms. Freedom of speech, freedom of information, freedom of worship, and freedom from fear. And then actually, the reporter says, what about freedom from one? He's like, I like that. It's five freedoms. He gets to that speech, and the night before the speech, not unlike King with a Dream, it's a good speech, but he calls in his speechwriter. He's got a martini. It seems like it's more fun to be a speechwriter than the Roosevelt White House. And he says, I have an idea for an ending. And it's four freedoms. And he collapsed information speech into, you know, freedom of speech. And what's so remarkable about it is, you know, the speech is really good. He dismantles the isolationists, the America First movement. He makes the case for basically a blank check of support to Britain. He's preparing people to enter in the war. But then he realizes, like Lincoln, there has to be some bigger meaning in all this than just, you know, we don't like the fascists. And so the four freedoms become the meaning. This is what we are for, right? And takes off. It's on postage stamps, it's on posters, it's what people are in the trenches for. It becomes codified in the UN Charter. So again, the UN Charter and the American Letter of International Order, like the Declaration of Independence, is a story of us not living up to it. But still, it does infuse into the post-war order a values proposition, I say that because today we have absolutely no values proposition in our foreign policy. We've gone from four freedoms to open the effing strait and get rid of the nuclear dust. You know, there's no meaning in this project. And hypocrisy has been growing in American foreign policy for a long time.
0: Well, I mean, Stephen Miller says that this is just power.
1: Power.
0: This is power.
1: Yeah. That all of human history is a story of power. Which I think is profoundly un-American if you align yourself with the tradition of America actually trying to close the gap. And so I'd say just two things. One, we need to recognize that the most important part of our foreign policy is what happens here in America. Like, this is a country made up of people from everywhere. If we cannot get along, we're not going to get along. Like, they treat immigrants in this country the way they treat other countries. Like, there's a direct correlation between how we treat people here and how we treat people overseas. Martin Luther King saw this in Vietnam. And so our capacity to have a humane immigration policy and to participate in collective action with the rest of the world starts here. Like, you know, what is the best thing America could do for the world? Regulate artificial intelligence. Invest in a clean energy transition. Then that becomes the basis, the platform through which you engage other countries. I think a second piece of this, though, is we have to dismantle the hypocrisy. We talked about, you know, reorienting American democracy. We do not need to be fighting a permanent war. And that permanent war isn't just bombing Iran. It's why do we have all these bases in the Middle East? Why are we still bombing countries under a post-9/11 authorization to use military force? Why do we have a Department of Homeland Security that was created to prevent terrorism that now has masked militiamen rounding up people in our cities? Like, dismantling ICE is part of restoring equilibrium in our foreign policy, because all ICE is the war on terror come home and directed at our people. And they are our people, even if they're not fully documented in this country, because they live in these communities, right? So then the last thing I'd say is that, like, we do need to recapture or find a capacity to see ourselves in other people. What is missing is respect for human dignity in our foreign policy. It should not be, just to wade into it, a laborious decision to say, we're not going to provide Israel with weapons to drop on these people in Gaza. And actually, it's written into our laws. We are violating our own laws when we do that, because there are laws that say you cannot provide arms to people suspected of committing war crimes, right? But you can apply this to anything. Like, I'm a unique individual in only one way, because you get older and you realize how ordinary you are, right? Very few people can claim to have negotiated the normalization of relations with Cuba and participated in the Iran deal and then lived to see both of those countries back-to-back be prepped for invasion. It is a scandal in my mind that, to roll back the tape, to your point, Democrats don't stand up for what they believe in this space. I mean, why didn't we reenter those two agreements when we had power for 4 years? It was because of political calculation, not because of policy disagreement with those things. Well, we might be criticized. We'll get a lot of blowback. Or there are a couple of Democrats, you know, Bob Menendez, gold bars, Bob Menendez is staunchly, you know, anti-nuclear deal, so I don't want to piss him off. Well, you know what? All you're doing is validating the Republican narrative of foreign policy when you look afraid to stand behind your own beliefs. Because if they want the true article, if they want the uncut stuff, they can vote for these guys. Like, we cannot just be Republican light. We're for, like, a slightly less aggressive war on terror, and we'll talk more about civilian casualties in Gaza. Or, you know, we won't go into a nuclear deal with Iran, but we also won't bomb them. We'll just sanction them forever, you know? Or what about the scandal of the fact that there are people dying in Cuba right now because of the blockade that we have on them, and it barely registers in this country? I think to recover any sense of international credibility, we have to kind of reintroduce an empathy in how we approach other countries and peoples.
0: I am keenly aware of the time, and so don't be mad at me. I'm going to forego my own question, but we have to wrap up, and I want to say thank you to Ben Rhodes.
1: Thank you so much. Thank you, guys. We'll do it wrong next time. Thank you, guys.
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1: 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It's going to be partly cloudy tonight. Expect overnight lows in the 50s. Tomorrow will be cloudy in the morning and sunny in the afternoon, and Wednesday highs in the Bay region will range from 64 at Ocean Beach to 86 in Livermore. I'm Michelle Hennigan, and you're listening to KQED San Francisco and KQEI North Highlands Sacramento. It's BBC News at 11 p.m.
2: Hello and welcome to Newsday on the BBC World Service with Barbara Plett-Usher in Nairobi and James Cottnell in London.
3: At the G7 gathering of world leaders, Ukraine's president asks his U.S. counterpart Donald Trump for more air defense missiles. What sort of difference could it make? We'll ask a Ukrainian MP.
2: Also at the summit, Mr. Trump has said the Strait of Hormuz will fully reopen soon. He insists it will remain toll-free.
3: We will look at whether any shipping is currently moving in the strait and the job that needs to be done to make the waterway safe.
2: And a retired British couple describe having warning shots fired near them by a Russian warship in a pretty dramatic incident off the coast of the UK. We're also going to get all the latest, of course, from the World Cup with our sports presenter, Sarah Manai. That's coming up after this bulletin of the latest world news.
4: BBC News with Moira Alderson. The FBI say they foiled a plot to attack the mixed martial arts event that was held at the White House on Sunday to celebrate President Trump's 80th birthday. Five men have been charged with planning to use explosive drones and snipers to assassinate politicians and business executives attending the event. Our North America correspondent David Willis reports.
5: In a statement, the US Justice Department alleged the plan was to funnel attendees towards an exit where snipers would be waiting to open fire. Officials became aware of the plot after the mother of one of the suspects alerted the police to gun purchases on the part of her teenage son. Court documents allege those charged subscribed to anti-government conspiracy theories and were motivated in part by dissatisfaction over the handling of files related to the late sex offender Jeffrey Epstein.
4: There have been more Israeli airstrikes in southern Lebanon on Wednesday morning, despite warnings from Iran that Israel would face what it called a hard response if it didn't stop the attacks. Speaking at the G7 summit, Donald Trump criticised Israel, saying its response to Hezbollah had been disproportionate. The deal agreed by the US and Iran is said to include an agreement that the fighting in Lebanon should stop. From Jerusalem, here's John Donison.
6: Strikes against Hezbollah have been going on for months, and we've not heard anything as strong as that during that time. And I think that reflects how keen President Trump was to get this deal over the line, or at least this memorandum of understanding. But the truth is that those strikes have continued over the last 2 days. We had more people being killed in Israeli strikes in Lebanon yesterday. Israel said it was targeting Hezbollah. But Iran has again stated that Israel must stop those attacks in Lebanon, otherwise it will put the whole deal in jeopardy.
4: John Donison with that report. The Supreme Court in Brazil has sentenced Eduardo Bolsonaro, the US-based son of the former president.

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0: This is Morning Edition from NPR News. I'm Leila Fadel.
1: I'm A. Martinez.
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3: Grace Wan. Next time on Forum, cigarettes are cool again, especially with Gen Z. In films, at bars, on street corners, you're likely to see a young person smoking. Researchers tie the trend to Y2K nostalgia and a turn away from clean girl wellness culture. Actual youth smoking rates are still at historic lows, but we'll explore how this glamorization complicates the public health conversation around nicotine. That's at 9 a.m. on KQED.
4: I'm Rachel Miro. Coming up on Forum at 10 a.m. with guest host Leslie McClurg, we tend to focus on how climate change affects things we can see, like coral reefs and polar bears, but rarely on how it's affecting the invisible world, bacteria, fungi, and viruses. So says Shayla Love, who joins us to talk about her New Yorker article, Our Warming Planet is a Petri Dish for New and Deadly Microbes. That's on Forum at 10 a.m.
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1: Good morning. President Trump says he'll do whatever he can to end Russia's war against Ukraine, but also that the U.S. has nothing to do with it. How are European leaders reading the mixed messages? It's Morning Edition from NPR News. A Trump endorsement led to a Republican primary win in one of the country's most closely watched Senate contests. I'm A. Martinez.
0: And I'm Leila Fadel. From Georgia to Oklahoma and Alabama to D.C., we follow the vote for primary results. Also, the Trump administration moves

0: It's Morning Edition from NPR News. I'm E. Martinez in Culver City, California.
1: And I'm Leila Faldin in Washington, D.C. Good morning. Vice President J.D. Vance is headed to Switzerland this Friday to sign a tentative deal to end the war with Iran.
0: But the details are still unknown, even to Israel, America's partner in this war. So while the two went into this war together, how to end it is driving a wedge between them.
1: Joining us to discuss this and more is NPR international correspondent Aya Batraoui, who is in Cairo. Good morning.

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1: I'm Dr. Anthony Lazarowitz, and this is Climate Connections. Sports are a big part of many kids' lives, but climate change is disrupting their ability to play. In a survey by the Aspen Institute, U.S. parents reported that their kids missed an average of 7 days of practices and competitions in 2024 due to extreme and changing weather conditions. For example, extreme heat or wildfire smoke can make it unsafe to play outside. Heavy rain can flood fields. And a major storm can wipe out facilities.
2: Goals, nets, balls can also be completely threatened in the event of an incident of extreme weather.
1: Jessica Murphy is an assistant professor in the Department of Exercise and Sports Science at the University of North Carolina at Chapel Hill. She says college and professional teams may have the resources to quickly recover after extreme weather, but that's often not the case for youth sports teams.
2: We don't see these organizations rebuild or relocate in the same way we do at the higher levels.
1: And community sports programs, which provide affordable access to athletics, often have the hardest time recovering. So as the climate warms, some kids may have fewer opportunities to play and compete. Climate Connections is produced by the Yale Center for Environmental Communication. To learn more about climate change, visit climateconnections.org.
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4: Good morning, Amy Martinez. It's hard to imagine there's anything that Lionel Messi has not done on a football pitch, but there was one thing, a hat trick in the World Cup. Emphasis on was, because yesterday, La Pulga Atomico found the back of the net three times in defending champ Argentina's match against Algeria. Now, if that wasn't impressive enough, Messi also tied the record for most career goals in the World Cup. He's got 16, and this year's World Cup is just getting started. It's Morning Edition.
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6: It's Morning Edition from NPR News. I'm Leila Fadel.
4: And I'm A. Martinez. The director of the FBI is describing a plot to attack Sunday's UFC event at the White House. Kash Patel first said on social media Tuesday that agents had foiled the plan and arrested multiple people. One suspect allegedly said the group intended to detonate drones over the crowd and then shoot people as they fled. A Secret Service official said that it was a serious threat and other suspects were still at large. Then Vice President J.D. Vance downplayed the threat on Fox News.
7: I found out about this like the president for the first time this morning. And it turns out the plot was like not that advanced. They weren't in town. They had not really done that much planning.
4: Joining us to discuss this is former Homeland Security official Juliet Kayyem, who writes the Substack newsletter Early Warning. So, Juliet, when you think about what the FBI alleges and then how Vice President Vance talked about it, I mean, how would you assess the threat?
8: Well, what we know is that at least five men have been arrested, and this was from California, Missouri, Nebraska, Ohio, and they appear to have been on a Signal chat discussing these sort of grandiose plans for a massive terror attack. They did not appear to have the capacity, did not appear to be imminent. And one of the mothers, this was not something the FBI found out. One of the mothers had come forward and said her son was acting in a weird way and was threatening to do something and had sort of hooked up with some other guys on Signal to plan something nefarious. So there was thoughts of it. There was discussion of it amongst this group, but there was absolutely no imminency. And we know that because, for example, the president and the vice president were not told about it. And generally, if there is a real terrorist threat or terrorist attack attempt against where they are, they would have been notified and there would have been changes to the security protocol for the UFC event.
4: So what do you think accounts for the disconnect seemingly between what the Secret Service is saying and what their bosses are saying?
8: I know. We're both laughing because it's like the first time you might just blame it on the fact that Kash Patel, you know, really didn't have any experience to be the director of the FBI. But we're a year and a half into this administration. This is probably the sixth or seventh time that Kash Patel aggressively, sometimes erroneously and often prematurely, as he did in this case, tweets out an ongoing investigation. At best, these are just silly and he looks sort of immature and unable to control his emotions. But at worst, and we see that in this case, the information can disrupt an ongoing investigation. Look, the Secret Service has two roles. One is the one that we tend to know, which is they protect our VIPs, protect the constitutional order and the president and the vice president. A second role they have is investigations of these threats. And it does appear that there was an ongoing investigation because there were other people on the Signal chat. We'd want to identify who they are and determine that they weren't a threat to the president or anyone else. I don't understand why it's still happening, except his desire to sort of promote what the FBI is doing. And I'll be honest with you, I've never seen the Secret Service essentially in their press conference say the FBI was wrong to do this. They said it in code, but anyone listening understood that they were not happy.
4: Well, Julia Kayyem leads the Homeland Security Project at Harvard University. Julia, as always, thank you very much.
8: Thank you so much.

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1: 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Thanks for listening. I'm Dave Freeman at 19 after 5. And KQBD traffic with Mel Baker, of course, on this early Wednesday morning as we head over to Milpitas first.
2: 880 northbound before Dixon Landing Road. We have a car that caught fire in the middle lane. It looks like they're in the process of moving it out. Traffic a bit heavy back to 237. Coming through the Altamont Pass, the backup is pretty substantial. It's starting to push back toward Byron Road on 205 westbound, and it's quite solid there. 580 on the Tracy side is slow all the way from 132 up past Corral Hollow Road, and coming out through the pass, 580 westbound stays stacked up to about Grantline Road and slows to North Flynn. Mel Baker for KQED.
1: 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Ahead on KQED News on this Wednesday, KQED's Rachel Miro had a vintage radio that belonged to her late father, and it had been sitting silent for a long time. She decided to have it restored, and that helped rekindle her connection to her dad's musical legacy. Ahead of Father's Day, a story of treasure unearthed coming up at 6:22 and again at 8:22 on KQED News. Next on Morning Edition, people in prison have the right to file a grievance over their treatment. 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That and more coming up for you after Morning Edition Forum.
3: I'm Rachel Miro. 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So says Shayla Love, who joins us to talk about her New Yorker article, Our Warming Planet is a Petri Dish for New and Deadly Microbes. That's on Forum at 10 a.m. on KQED.
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0: It's Morning Edition from NPR News. I'm Leila Fadel.
4: And I'm A. Martinez. People who go to prison lose rights. Now, one important right they keep is the ability to file a grievance about their treatment. In federal prisons, that grievance process could correct problems, stop abuse, or help prisoners get urgent medical care if the system worked. It almost never does. That's the finding of an investigation by NPR correspondent Joseph Shapiro and Christy Thompson of the Marshall Project. Here's Joe Shapiro with our report.
5: Dustin Rowland got jumped by two other prisoners. They kicked and stomped him. He ended up with a hernia of tissue bulging out near his belly button.
6: A little knot on my stomach, about the size of a penny, and then it got a little bit bigger than the size of a silver dollar. It poked out of my stomach. It looked like a stomach on top of a stomach.
5: For the next 2 years, he lived with the sharp pain that made it hard to eat or to sleep at night. A doctor said he needed surgery. A judge did too. But the Federal Bureau of Prisons disagreed and instead gave him pills and a belt to compress the hernia. It was his cellmate who told him what to do.
6: Well, my cellie knew how to do the grievance system, and you got to write them up so they'll do something for you.
5: The grievance system. Federal prisons have a set of rules and procedures to let prisoners file complaints, from reporting rotten food to abuse by a guard. One of the most common issues, asking for medical care. The grievance system is antiquated. Prisoners write out complaints on carbon copy forms, no computers. There are specific rules and tight deadlines through four levels of appeal. And that's before they can even get to court and ask a judge to help. The Marshall Project and NPR looked at records of nearly a million cases going back 24 years. Our investigation shows that the Federal Bureau of Prisons grievance system just doesn't work. In 2023, fewer than 2% of cases got decided in favor of the prisoner, and just 1% of appeals for medical care.
6: I don't understand. I still don't understand it.
5: Like many cases, Dustin Rowland's complaint was thrown out, not on its merits, but on a technicality. Prison officials said he had not attached the correct documents. If any paperwork was missing, he says it was because prison officials never gave it to him.
6: So I lost because y'all lost the paperwork that I mailed to y'all? That's not right.
5: It came down to his word that he sent the right paperwork against the word of the prison officials he was complaining about.
7: It is 7020-0640.
5: Terry McGuire Malika had the proof that all her paperwork got sent, and she still got denied.
8: And what was that?
7: That was the certified tracking number on the Form 11 that was mailed to Washington.
5: She'd sent her complaint by certified mail, and when officials said they never got it, she could prove they did.
7: It says, this is in response to your request for administrative remedy.
5: Malika needed health care, too. She had a painful fibroid tumor on her uterus.
7: Wherein you state that you have had pain in your lower abdomen, uterus, and ovaries since 2016.
5: Last year, a court ruled in her favor. That's rare. The judge said she'd proved she'd completed the many steps of filing a grievance. The judge told her she could now sue the prison system to demand that surgery. But she's still waiting. The Federal Bureau of Prisons told us that, for privacy reasons, it can't discuss the grievances of individual prisoners, but that its grievance system is set up to, quote, solve problems and be responsive to issues raised by inmates. Attorney John Boston questions that. He wrote a manual that prisoners use to file grievances and lawsuits.
9: There are very, very large numbers of cases where people file grievances and they just never get a response of any sort.
5: Boston, who ran the Prisoners' Rights Project at New York's Legal Aid Society, says the system was set up to make prisoners fail because they can't take a complaint to court until they first complete every step of that internal prison grievance system.
9: Given the isolation of the prison population, you know, you can't go in there and look around to see if something's rotten, and they can't get out to tell you about it.
5: NPR and the Marshall Project found case after case that was thrown out for some small procedural issue. The man who filled out the form in pencil, not a pen, or the woman at a California prison who says a guard sexually abused her. But her grievance was thrown out, she says, because she misspelled his last name.
10: Just a huge number of them are about really, really serious matters.
5: Margo Schlanger, a University of Michigan law professor, says the grievance requirements were created by Congress in 1996 to stop prisoners from going to court to file frivolous lawsuits. But it stopped the filing of serious grievances, too.
10: They're about abysmal medical care and awful conditions and failures to protect them from harm by staff or by other prisoners. They're about sexual violations. They're about really bad things. And having a system that stands in the way and says, you know what, because you filed that grievance after 3 days instead of after 2 days, you are out of luck and out of court. That is a shocking betrayal of justice.
5: In January, Terry McGuire Malika left prison after she served almost 11 years for fraud and witness intimidation. She moved home to Birmingham, Alabama, to live in a federal halfway house.
11: And then the gynecology building is just like...
5: Malika took us to the entrance of a Birmingham clinic.
7: They have so many specialists. Like, I could see a gastroenterologist here. I can see a gynecologist here.
5: But the long wait for surgery created more complicated health problems for her.
7: They're going to have to actually do a cut. And it's not going to be like through the belly button or anything. It's going to be like from hip bone to hip bone.
5: A decade ago, when Malika first filed those grievances in prison, the fibroid was small and fixable, she says, with a simple laparoscopic surgery. But while she waited, it grew, at one point to the size of a five-month pregnancy. She says doctors told her she can't do that minimally invasive surgery now.
7: It's going to be hysterectomy, taking out the uterus and probably the ovaries now.
5: The investigation by NPR and the Marshall Project found that federal prisoners are losing more and more often. In 2000, the Federal Bureau of Prisons granted grievances in 7% of cases. But according to our analysis, prisoners succeed in less than 2% of cases now. Joseph Shapiro, NPR News.
4: This is NPR News.
1: Ahead of KQED News, back to Mel for a glance at the Bay Bridge this morning.
2: The backup is already into the parking lot. The metering lights are on. There's a bit of slow traffic around the incline and then past the island into San Francisco. Meanwhile, on 580 westbound, coming in Oakland just before the 14th Street Avenue off-ramp, the off-ramp lanes are blocked by a van that has spun sideways. Mel Baker, KQED.
1: 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For the Bay today morning, cloudiness, drizzly in some parts, coast and bay, some clearing on the way. Not too hot, relatively speaking, inland. Bay Area highs today in the 50s near the water, mid-80s possibly inland. San Francisco 68 today, up to 88 in Livermore, maybe 86 in Concord. Oakland 73, Santa Rosa 80 degrees. I'm Dave Freeman. Good morning. 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
8: Live from KQED News, I'm Juan Carlos Lara. Good morning. Unionized workers in the California State University system are weighing a strike as talks are underway on several labor contracts. KQED's Aya Ali Ahmad reports from a rally at SF State yesterday.
12: One struggle, one fight, students and staff unite.
13: The CSU Employees Union represents 36,000 workers across 22 campuses. The action at SF State comes as the union negotiates three separate agreements, including the first ever contract for student assistance. Chloe Murray is a peer mentor at the campus library, who currently makes minimum wage.
14: We help make this campus run, and we have to juggle, like, our classwork and working on the campus, and it makes it really difficult when we're not getting paid very much, and they're not giving us very much hours.
13: Union leaders say they're prepared to strike if a fair deal isn't reached before their current contract expires on June 30th. I'm Aya Ali Ahmad, KQED News.
8: The family of retired 49ers defensive lineman Alden Smith says they're investigating whether football injuries played a role in his sudden death on Saturday. KQED's Nina Thorson reports.
15: A family spokesperson says Smith's brain has been sent to Boston University, where it will be analyzed for chronic traumatic encephalopathy, or CTE. That disease, which is found in athletes and others with a history of concussions and other head injuries, can only be diagnosed after death. It's linked to mood disorders and impulsive behavior. Smith had a history of substance abuse issues, which contributed to the early end of a distinguished NFL career. Last Saturday, he delivered pizza to a charity in the South Bay before losing consciousness in a friend's truck. He was 36 years old. The Santa Clara County Medical Examiner has not released a cause of death. I'm Nina Thorson, KQED News.
8: Bay Area communities are dealing with flooding from high tides this week. KQED climate reporter Ezra David Romero explains that coastal flooding could be even worse this winter because of El Nino.
16: Scientists predict El Nino will cause a temporary sea level rise averaging between 6 inches and 2 feet this year. UC System climate scientist Daniel Swain says storms and winds can also raise sea levels by a foot or two. All those inches add up quickly.
17: We're talking a net increase in sea level during the largest coastal flood events that's comparable to mid-chest height on the average person.
16: Swain says there's a 90% confidence level that a record-breaking El Nino event will occur, which could intensify storms and further warm ocean waters off the coast. And he says San Francisco Bay levels are almost sure to be higher. I'm Ezra David Romero, KQED News.
8: The National Weather Service says the danger of sneaker waves and rip currents along Bay Area beaches will continue through early Thursday morning. Beaches facing south and southwest are especially at risk. Two students from Fremont have been identified as the women who died in Santa Cruz County last Wednesday, apparently trapped by a quickly rising tide. Both were pulled from the water by rescuers and taken to hospitals, but Harshita Nair died on Thursday and Mahial Saran died on Saturday. Nair was a student at UC Berkeley, Saran at San Jose State. I'm Juan Carlos Lara, KQED News.
1: 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The forked tongue on a snake has sensitive tips that take in odors from two places at once, which is bad news if you're a mouse. That's in our Nature Unseen newsletter. 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I'm Dave Freeman. 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Later in the hour, the California Report.
4: It's Morning Edition from NPR News. Amy Martinez in Culver City, California.
0: And I'm Leila Faldil in Washington, D.C. Good morning. Primary results in Georgia show a mixed record for President Trump's endorsements. His pick for Senate won a primary runoff. His choice for governor did not.
4: There were also primaries on Tuesday in Oklahoma, Alabama, and Washington, D.C.
0: Raul Bali with member station WABE in Atlanta is covering the primaries and joins me now. Good morning.
18: Good morning.
0: All right, we have a lot to cover here. Georgia's a purple state, and the race for governor is expected to be close. Who's the Republican nominee?
18: So the winner there, according to AP Race Call, was a candidate most Georgians, even his supporters, didn't know when the year started. Billionaire healthcare executive Rick Jackson, he came flying into this race in February, spent more than $100 million of his own money, eventually defeating Lieutenant Governor Burt Jones in a runoff. Jones has had the longtime backing of President Donald Trump. As a state senator, Jones backed efforts to overturn Georgia's 2020 election results where Trump lost. On the campaign trail, Jackson says he's like Trump. In his victory speech, he focused on affordability and his personal rags-to-riches story, which has hit home with voters on the campaign trail.
19: When you grow up the way I did, you never forget where you came from. You never forget the families who are working harder than ever but still falling behind.
18: Jackson now faces Democratic nominee and former Atlanta Mayor Keisha Lance Bottoms this fall.
0: Okay, let's turn to the Senate race. Who's the Republican nominee to challenge Democratic incumbent John Ossoff?
18: So there, AP Race Call says it's Congressman Mike Collins, who picked up the endorsement of President Donald Trump on Sunday. He's very much like Trump. He's controversial, at times incendiary on social media. He focuses on issues like anti-immigrant rhetoric. In his victory speech, he attacked Ossoff.
20: He's going to have millions and millions of dollars pouring in here from his New York and California donors. The political establishment, the mainstream media, and the global elites, oh, they're going to be working overtime to get him reelected.
18: Now, on social media last night, Ossoff, who is Jewish, called Collins, quote, a notorious bigot, anti-Semite, and extremist. Ossoff has been attacking Trump and he'll be trying to tie Collins to him.
0: And what are the takeaways from the primaries in Oklahoma and Alabama?
18: In both states, Republicans will be the favorites heading into the November general election. In Alabama, Republican Congressman Barry Moore, who was endorsed by Trump, won the party primary for Senate, defeating a former Navy SEAL, according to AP Race Call. He'll face Democratic lawyer Everett West. In Oklahoma, you may remember Mark Wayne Mullen was in the Senate but got appointed Homeland Security Secretary. He's being replaced. AP Race Call says the Trump-endorsed Congressman Kevin Hearn won the Republican primary for that. The Democrats are headed to a runoff.
0: Okay, I'm here in D.C., where there's another closely watched primary race where voters are really weighing what kind of leader they want with a president who hasn't been hesitant to interfere in local politics. Is there a clear winner yet?
18: We don't have final results there yet. Votes are still being counted. There's been a lot of attention on this race because Mayor Muriel Bowser is leaving after 12 years in office. That Democratic primary includes a Democratic socialist, Janice Lewis George, who's on city council. President Trump has threatened to have the federal government take over control of the city if she becomes mayor. Another contender, Kenyon McDuffie, is a former council member. Right now, Lewis George is leading. It's ranked choice voting there, and votes are still being counted.
0: That's Raul Bali of WABE in Atlanta. Thank you so much for your reporting.
18: No problem.
4: The U.S. Department of Education is about to lose some of its signature responsibilities. An announcement from the Trump administration says agreements have been signed with other agencies to run federal special education programs and enforce student civil rights protections. NPR education correspondent Corey Turner is covering this. So, Corey, let's start with special education. What's happening there?
3: Yeah, so the Education Department is shifting much of the work of its special education office to the Department of Health and Human Services, HHS. This office runs a bunch of programs and funding that really make sure students with disabilities get a free and appropriate education. The Trump administration is technically calling this a partnership, and it's really not clear at this point, A, if the current special education staff who already know how to do this work will keep their jobs and simply move from one agency to another, or how much of this HHS will pick up itself. And it's complicated because federal law specifically says these responsibilities belong at the Education Department. For her part, Education Secretary Linda McMahon has defended the move, saying it, quote, will align federal services with the goal of strengthening academic outcomes and supporting individuals with disabilities. But I have to say, disability rights advocates roundly condemned the move, pointing out that these programs are about education, not healthcare, and that splitting them off from traditional K-12 programming misses the entire point of the law that created special education. Denise Marshall, head of the Council of Parent Attorneys and Advocates, told me the move also makes no logical sense. Quote, we're not going to all of a sudden go to our surgeon to learn how to read.
4: All right, so let's jump to civil rights enforcement. What can you tell us about the changes there?
3: Yeah, I think it's pretty safe to say that no office in the Education Department has been more embattled over the last year and a half than the Office for Civil Rights, known as OCR. Its staff of civil rights lawyers are tasked with protecting students in K-12 schools and universities from discrimination. But soon after President Trump was elected, OCR was gutted. Then the courts intervened, reversing the attorney's firing, and that really kicked off a game of political ping pong. The Trump administration ended up choosing to pay the attorneys not to work until it finally brought them back, and now their work is being moved to the Justice Department. But as with the special education changes, it is really not clear at this point exactly what or who is moving, or if DOJ really plans to take over some or all of this work.
4: All right, so a lot of moving parts. What's been the reaction to all this?
3: I mean, pretty predictably partisan. Honestly, Republicans who chafed under President Biden's liberal expansion of student civil rights see this as progress. You know, Ken Marcus ran OCR during Trump's first term, and he said yesterday, quote, if done right, this could mark a critical step forward for students. But I also spoke yesterday with Catherine Lehman, who ran OCR under two presidents, Obama and Biden, and she called the move a terrible idea. And she pointed out that in 1979, lawmakers chose to move OCR into the brand new Education Department because they thought it made sense for attorneys who were focused on schools, to work in an agency that was focused on schools. And then stepping back, bird's eye view here. Overall, by my count, this makes at least 14 agreements now that farm out department responsibilities to other federal agencies.
4: Yeah, but the Ed Department, if it's going to be removed, has to be done by Congress, right?
3: Even Secretary McMahon has said that.
4: Okay. NPR education correspondent Corey Turner. Corey, thanks.

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2: I'm Scott Tong. The album Mermaid Avenue, a collaboration between Billy Bragg and the band Wilco, came out nearly three decades ago. They will perform it in concert for the first time this month. Billy Bragg talks about the songs, which put Woody Guthrie's lyrics to music. Next time, Here and Now.
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4: The Las Culturistas Culture Awards have serious fanfare, serious celebrities, but not so serious award categories.
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6: When the Rwandan government arrested a prominent opposition leader for political dissent, they didn't just put her behind bars. 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
6: 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That's next time on The World.
3: Catch The World, listener-supported 2 to 3 here on KQED News. Morning Edition continues, and coming up next this morning, Layla Fadel asks Matt Baluny of Puck News what a deal by Fox to buy Roku for $22 billion means for the future of streaming. 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Yarl and Pamela Mohn, focusing on civil liberties, foster youth, public radio, and the arts. 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Sacramento Valley, sunny today, highs 88 to maybe 96. In the valley, 91 today. Sacramento, Bay Area, some morning cloudiness, some of the fog, highs 50s to the 80s.
0: It's Morning Edition from NPR News. I'm Amy Martinez.
8: And I'm Layla Fadel. Fox Corporation is going all in on streaming. It says it will buy Roku in a deal worth more than $22 billion, according to Fox and Roku. The combined media company would be the third largest in TV viewership. Matt Baluny is covering this. He's a founding partner of the news site Puck and writes its What I'm Hearing newsletter. Good morning and welcome to the program.
9: Thank you. Good morning.
8: So what makes Roku attractive to Fox?
9: Well, it's the gatekeeper for about 100 million households. It is the first screen that people go to when they want to stream content on the internet. And that is an incredibly powerful platform, especially for a company like Fox, which is, for the most part, a linear TV company. They have Fox News, they have Fox Broadcasting with the sports rights, but now this instantly makes them a player in the streaming wars.
8: Now, there have been a lot of acquisitions and mergers in the streaming industry in the past few years. How has the consolidation affected streaming customers?
9: Well, that's a good question, because right now we're seeing this is a pretty big consolidation, but the shift has been mostly from subscription and no ads on these services mm-hmm. to increasingly we're seeing ad-driven options. People have shown that they don't mind taking advertising as long as the price for their streaming service will come down. And that's where all of these services are going. And frankly, this is why Fox was so interested in Roku, because Roku is an incredibly powerful advertising platform. And that's where the growth is for these streaming services and frankly, what customers want.
8: Do you expect to see things get more expensive?
9: I honestly think that it will become a kind of K-shaped economy in streaming, where people will pay a lot more for the privilege of not seeing ads on services like Amazon Prime Video and Netflix and Disney. And then they will have these ad-driven products, which will likely get cheaper because the ad load on those services will get greater. So the monetization will be there, and people will have the option to get their content for less money if they're willing to take more ads.
8: Roku has a streaming service, but it also has smart TVs and devices that play other streaming services. Will this deal affect other big streamers?
9: They're saying no. They're saying that this is the benefit of this is that Roku will remain the Switzerland of streaming, where it will host other services. You can get them through Roku, and the promotion platform of the Roku interface will be available to others as well. We'll see how Fox manages that, because obviously there's a benefit in owning, and you can promote all the Fox content and NFL and World Cup right now, while also having it available to others, but, you know, primarily putting it in front of, you know, for your customers.
8: Really quickly, I mean, the Murdoch family owns Fox, so I want to talk about actual content here. Are they likely to push more conservative content toward Roku's customers?
9: That is a fascinating question. We will see, because obviously this gives Fox a huge promotional platform, which they could use to put their conservative Fox News in front of a lot more people. And I think we'll see some of that. But the Murdoch family has been pretty disciplined in the past about separating their conservative news outlets from the more entertainment general oriented stuff.
8: Okay, Matt Bellany of Puck, thank you for your time.
9: Thank you.
8: It's Morning Edition from NPR News. I'm Leila Faldin.
0: And I'm A. Martinez.
3: Time for KQED traffic ahead of the California Report, with Mel taking us to the East Bay.
10: In Vallejo, westbound 87 at Wilson Avenue, reports of a crash here involving two vehicles. Not clear if it's blocking a lane. Traffic backs up from here across the Mare Island Bridge to the lane merge. It remains slow out to about Skaggs Island Road. Mel Baker for KQED.
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13: On the next Fresh Air, an inside look at Donald Trump's campaign to acquire Greenland. While it's faded from the headlines, New Yorker staff writer Ben Taub says there are ongoing influence operations at Trump's direction to keep the possibility alive. In a new article, Taub reveals some key players in the effort and its impact on our European allies. Join us.
3: Members supported KQED, bringing you Fresh Air this evening, 7 p.m. This week on our podcast, The Bay, we look at how the coastal city of Pacifica is grappling with erosion and climate change. The city demolished a beloved cafe on its municipal pier last week as parts of the structure began to crumble into the ocean. More on The Bay wherever you listen to podcasts. Sunny Sacramento Valley, 88 to 96. Bay Area along the coast, that flood advisory continues until tomorrow morning. Beach hazard statement, watch out for some sneaker waves, riptides, all of that through tonight. Now, 551.
14: Good morning. This is the California Report. I'm Vanessa Rancagno, in for Mari Bolaños. California lawmakers adopted a state budget on Monday. Cap Radio's Laura Fitzgerald reports the legislature's spending plan pushes back on some of Governor Gavin Newsom's proposed cuts.
15: The $356 billion budget lawmakers approved seeks to delay social service cuts that Newsom proposed in May to deal with the loss of federal funding under Congress's big spending bill last year. Newsom proposed raising monthly premiums for immigrants without legal status from $30 to $50, but lawmakers rejected that change. Lawmakers also want to add more state-funding child care slots. Democrat and Assembly Budget Chair Jesse Gabriel says the state faces severe federal cuts that threaten California's social safety net.
16: And so we have done the work to protect those programs and services that middle-class families, that working families, that are most vulnerable rely upon.
15: Republicans argue the budget doesn't fully fund Proposition 36 and oppose health care spending on those without legal status. Assemblymember David Tongipah.
17: This budget shows exactly where the majority priorities lie. Criminals and those who broke the law get the benefits, and working Californians get the bill.
15: Monday's budget represents an agreement between the Assembly and Senate. It's largely ceremonial to meet the constitutional budget deadline so lawmakers get paid. They'll continue negotiating with the governor in the following 2 weeks before a final plan has to be signed into law by July 1st. For the California Report, I'm Laura Fitzgerald in Sacramento.
14: Shasta County supervisors voted unanimously Tuesday not to defend a voter-approved measure against a lawsuit filed by the state attorney general. Measure B, which was approved earlier this month, would make sweeping changes to the county's election system. Among them, putting in place voter ID requirements, eliminating most mail-in voting, and requiring the hand counting of ballots. Many of these changes would break state laws. Supporters can still hire their own outside attorney to defend the election measure. It's been a tough time for the California wine industry because alcohol sales are dropping. But a growing number of Latino winemakers in Sonoma County hope to turn that tide. KRCB's Chandra Back has the story.
18: This probably pairs well with like a pico de gallo just because like maybe the pico de gallo can sometimes be spicy.
19: It's a warm afternoon at Deerfield Ranch in Kenwood. Winemaker Salvador De La Cruz has set up a tasting on a picnic table overlooking the lake. In front of the wine bottles are bowls of food, but not the usual crackers and cheese.
18: That's the Merlot. We're doing it with the refried beans.
19: Mauricio and Marinez Rosales drove up from Hayward for this tasting. He's a civil engineer, and she's an advocacy work, uplifting Latinos.
18: You can do maybe like a fajitas with the second one, you can do carne asada.
19: The couple keeps tasting, surprised and a little caught off guard by how familiar the meal feels.
20: This is like the basics of what we already would have at our home, and to see that with a wine pairing, like, that's so new to me.
19: De La Cruz grew up in Sonoma County, the son of a first-generation immigrant from Mexico who worked long days in the vineyards. As a kid, he sometimes tagged along. One spring break, after hours of pruning and hauling, De La Cruz remembers complaining about the work. His dad pointed across the rows to a winemaker who had just stepped out of his truck.
18: Hey, you see that guy? He's just rolling around in his truck. He gets off, walks a few lanes, and then heads back to his office. He's like, that could be you.
19: It was the first time De La Cruz saw a future in wine that wasn't manual labor. But as he started learning winemaking, it bothered De La Cruz that the people in tasting rooms didn't look like him. His peers were becoming engineers, business owners. They had the money. But when he asked them to wine tastings...
18: And they're like, no, like, I don't like wine. Or I go to the winery and I feel like I don't belong there, you know? The terms they use, like, I don't understand them, so it's intimidating.
19: He wondered if Latinos simply didn't like wine, or if there just wasn't a place for them to find out. De La Cruz thought, if I can connect Latino culture to wine, would they show up? Christian Miller, the director of research at the Wine Market Council, an industry group, says history answers yes. When the wine industry diversifies, the potential for new consumers is massive. He says for much of the 20th century, African Americans weren't huge consumers of fine wine. But today?
21: African Americans in particular are probably the most dynamic consumer segment in the population right now.
19: Back in the late 90s, African-American winemakers drove a major surge in sales, at one point accounting for nearly 26% of all wine table purchases. And they're still an important part of the market today.
21: That's something that sprang up to some extent organically from, you know, people within the African-American community.
19: Miller thinks we could see that kind of shift again with Latinos. Miller says Latino consumers make up about 1 in 5 adults in the working age population. And among kids and teenagers, it's already 1 in 4.
21: So it's a very big and growing part of the future consumer base. And wine, of course, is part of that.
19: Miller says right now Latinos buy way more beer and spirits. He says if the wine industry can make Latinos feel included, they could tap into those consumers at a time when wine sales are sagging. At De La Cruz's Spanglish tasting, that shift is already happening.
20: I love going specifically to Latino-owned. They're willing to actually sit down with you and talk about the tasting.
19: And word of De La Cruz's success is growing. Wine distributors are looking to sell his Ludor label statewide, hoping to appeal to Latinos.
20: I feel represented, and I feel like I also have a seat at the table.
19: For De La Cruz, that sense of belonging is why he does it, and why he thinks pairing Mole with Merlot can change the demographics of an entire industry. For the California Report, I'm Chandra Back.
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2: And that's the California Report for Wednesday, June 17th. We're a production of KQED News. I'm Vanessa Rancagno. 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
3: 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Mel talking traffic at 559 starting in Union City.
10: Southbound 880 after Dakota Road, a four-car crash blocking the two left lanes. Traffic is backed up to Alvarado Niles Road in San Jose. 237 westbound before First Street. Traffic slows back to Zanka Road from a pickup and car crash now pushed to the shoulder. Mel Baker, KQED.
3: 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I'm Dave Freeman. Good morning. Thanks for listening. It's member-supported KQED, 88.5 San Francisco, KQEI, 89.3 North Highlands, Sacramento. 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
8: Good morning. What role does Congress have in approving President Trump's tentative agreement with Iran? We speak with Democratic Senator Tim Kaine of Virginia on this hour of Morning Edition from NPR News.
22: On KQED News, a San Francisco supervisor is proposing a city fund to subsidize grocery stores. I'm Juan Carlos Lara.
8: Trump's new Federal Reserve chair oversees his first meeting on interest rates today. I'm Leila Faldin.
0: And I'm Amy Martinez. Kevin Warsh wants Fed officials to say less in public about where they think rates are headed. Also, how public support for Luigi Mangione is complicating jury selection in his murder trial. In a chat with two-time Oscar-winning director Alejandro González Iñárritu about his first film, Amores Perros. It's Wednesday, June 17th. Rapper Kendrick Lamar is 39 years old today. News is next.
23: Live from NPR News in Washington, I'm Corva Coleman. President Trump says he could go back to bombing Iran if he's not satisfied with the tentative deal with Iran. NPR's Franco Ordonez reports on some of the uncertainties surrounding the proposed agreement.
24: President Trump is wrapping up his final day of the G7 summit before heading toward Paris, where he'll have dinner with the French president at the Palace of Versailles. In a meeting with the Egyptian president, Trump said the agreement that's been signed with Iran doesn't prevent the U.S. from taking action if he feels it's necessary.
25: It's a memorandum of understanding, and if I don't like it, we'll go back to shooting at them, dropping bombs on their head.
26: When do you expect the wording?
25: If I don't like it, if they don't behave, we'll go right back to dropping bombs right smack in the middle of their head.
24: And Trump insisted that the agreement does not include any immediate sanctions relief. Franco Ordonez, NPR News, Evian, France.
23: The British government is investigating reports that a Russian warship fired warning shots at a British yacht in the English Channel. NPR's Fatima Al-Kassab has more from London.
4: Britain's Ministry of Defence says it's investigating an incident involving a Russian warship near the Isle of Wight, just outside UK territorial waters. Crew aboard a UK-registered yacht say a Russian Navy vessel fired warning shots at them from a distance of approximately 500 yards. No injuries have been reported, and the yacht is now continuing its journey. A Royal Navy boat has visited the yacht to gather details from crew and check they are safe. It's currently being treated as an isolated incident. It comes days after British Marines boarded and seized a Russian oil tanker in the English Channel from Russia's so-called shadow fleet of vessels that transport oil in violation of international sanctions. Fatima Al-Kassab, NPR News, London.
23: Federal prosecutors in Minneapolis have charged 15 people for allegedly conspiring to impede federal agents. This comes from the Trump administration's immigration crackdown this year in Minnesota. From Minnesota Public Radio, Estelle Timar Wilcox reports.
19: The 15 defendants are accused of coordinating blockades at a federal building in the Twin Cities and threatening federal agents, among other actions. U.S. Attorney Dan Rosen says the defendants put agents at risk.
5: They all joined an agreement, a conspiracy, to interfere with lawful immigration enforcement operations. The conspiracy was not to interfere by their voice, but to do it by force.
19: Rosen did not say how many, if any, agents were harmed as a result. Federal prosecutors have previously brought cases against 36 people in Minnesota for impeding federal agents. Half of those charges have been dropped. For NPR News, I'm Estelle Timar Wilcox in Minneapolis.

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1: And require cooperation with immigration enforcement, which they say leveraged nearly all grant funding authorized by Congress for political purposes. The plaintiffs are asking for a preliminary injunction, which would require grants from the federal departments of Homeland Security, Justice, and the Interior to continue unchanged until the case is settled. I'm Juan Carlos Lara, KQED News.
2: 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All episodes of The Agency streaming June 21st on Paramount Plus. 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Mel with traffic along the Richmond-San Rafael Bridge.
3: Where traffic is starting to slow from Castro Street to the Toll Plaza. On the Bay Bridge, the backup now is at the Mays. Traffic is a bit slow coming out of there toward Treasure Island. Remains that way to downtown San Francisco. Up in the Altamont Pass, 580 westbound before North Flynn Road, we have a trash bag and other debris in the left lane. Traffic is backed up solidly to 205. 205 itself is stacked up to Nagley Road. Mel Baker for KQED.
2: 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Coming up on KQED News with Juan Carlos Lara at 622, KQED's Rachel Miro had a vintage radio that belonged to her late father, and it had been sitting silent for a long time. She decided to have it restored, and that helped rekindle her connection to her dad's musical legacy. Ahead of Father's Day, a story of treasure unearthed. 622 and later this morning on KQED News at 822. Flood advisory for the Bay continues officially until tomorrow morning. Beach hazard statement. Watch out for some sneaker waves and riptides and such along the coast today. Look for morning cloudiness, some of that fog. Look for Bay Area highs in the 50s to the mid-80s far inland. Sunny, warm, Sacramento 92.
4: It's Morning Edition from NPR News. Amy Martinez in Culver City, California.
5: And I'm Leila Fadil in Washington, D.C. Good morning. Vice President J.D. Vance is headed to Switzerland this Friday to sign a tentative deal to end the war with Iran.
4: But the details are still unknown, even to Israel, America's partner in this war. So while the two went into this war together, how to end it is driving a wedge between them.
5: Joining us to discuss this and more is NPR international correspondent Aya Betraoui, who is in Cairo. Good morning.
6: Good morning, Leila.
5: So this agreement is being signed on Friday, and I feel like I've been asking this since we first reported on it at the beginning of the week. Is there any more clarity on what is actually being agreed to here?
6: Well, Iran is giving some indications of what this really centers on, and it's three main points. They say the first is ending the war. The second is that Iran would open the Strait of Hormuz again for commercial shipping. And the third is that the U.S. would end its blockade of Iranian ports. And Iran says that already this week, ships have been reaching Iranian ports ever since this deal was announced. Now, Iran also says that this is a one-and-a-half-page memorandum of understanding, and that after it is signed on Friday, the two sides will sit down for talks on Iran's nuclear program and U.S. sanctions. And for those talks, Vance will be sitting across from Iran's chief negotiator, who is Mohammad Bagher Ghalibaf. He's a senior politician and a former commander in the Revolutionary Guard.
5: Okay, beyond Iran opening the Strait of Hormuz, which, by the way, was fully open before this war to oil tankers and ships, what do you know about what each side gets here?
6: So Vance has been on a media blitz pitching this as a good deal. He says Iran will dilute its highly enriched uranium and never be able to build a nuclear weapon. And Trump continues to say that once the Strait of Hormuz is open, gas prices in the U.S. will plummet. But Iran says it is getting money, a lot, under this deal. Iranian media say $12 billion in frozen assets will be released in the initial phase of the coming 60-day period, and that billions more will come as nuclear talks progress. But Vance says Iranians won't see any money until they've changed their behavior. But he hasn't denied that Iranian funds will be unlocked in this deal.
5: You know, Israel and the United States started this war together. Israel's ambassador to the U.S. told NPR on the show yesterday that Israel doesn't even know what's in this agreement. So how is that going to affect talks?

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1: You're listening to KQED News, Morning Edition at 6:19. I'm Dave Freeman. Good morning. And on this Wednesday, let's find out if traffic is moving forward. Mel Baker with the latest on Fremont first.
2: Not really in Fremont. On 880 southbound before Dakota Road, the two left lanes blocked by a multi-car crash. Traffic is backed up nearly to Tennyson now. Meanwhile, on the San Mateo Bridge, we're starting to already see a slowdown beginning around the Interpretive Center to the toll plazas and sluggish in places across the span. Speaking of sluggish across the span, on the Richmond-San Rafael Bridge, we have a problem at mid-span where the middle lane is blocked by a pickup versus car crash. Traffic is backed up to the county line, and it's backed up from the toll plaza to well before Castro Street. Mel Baker for KQED.
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3: I'm Grace Wan. Next time on Forum, cigarettes are cool again, especially with Gen Z. In films, at bars, on street corners, you're likely to see a young person smoking. Researchers tie the trend to Y2K nostalgia, soft nihilism, and a turn away from clean girl wellness culture. Actual youth smoking rates are still at historic lows, but we'll explore how this glamorization complicates the public health conversation around nicotine. That's at 9 a.m. right here on KQED.
1: Bay Area forecast, coastal flood advisory officially until tomorrow morning. Watch out for sneaker waves and riptides. The official beach hazard statement ends tonight. Cloudy skies this morning, coast and bay, some partial clearing. 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
4: It's Morning Edition on KQED. I'm Juan Carlos Lara, in for Brian Watt. As the threat of service cuts looms over Muni, at least one bus line is set to see improvements, this after San Francisco transit leaders recently voted to approve them. Among the people who advocated for these changes are high school students. KQED's Elise Manoukian took a ride just before the end of the school year and has this report.
5: Outside of Lowell High School, junior Kaito Glaub takes the bus to go study after school.
6: Sometimes it'll take like 30 minutes before you can get on. A ton of schools are like near, like a lot of people use the 29, and so yeah, I think it makes it like really crowded.
5: Two of the 29 Sunset buses going southbound pass by, but they're too full to pick up more passengers. Glaub finally gets on the third one.
7: 29 Sunset 2.
5: According to SFMTA, this line has seen ridership grow, serving more than 35 schools and about 18,000 riders per day. Lowell students first brought up the issue back in 2019. They asked the agency to make the bus more reliable. Brian Hogsman is the project's outreach lead for SFMTA.
8: We know that, you know, to make this a line that's comfortable to ride, we need to make it reliable and have space to accommodate everyone who wants to ride the route.
5: The current phase of the project focuses on the southern section of the route, from the Ocean View and Ingleside neighborhoods to Bayview Hunters Point. The plan consolidates bus stops that are less frequently used and improves others to ultimately reduce travel time and delays.
9: Doors are opening.
5: Lowell student Matthew Zhang takes the 29 to and from his home in the Excelsior, a nearly 6-mile round trip.
10: I think they should low-key add like a 29 rapid. I think that would be cool.
5: SFMTA says a 29R could be beneficial, but that the agency needs to stabilize funding first. It's been struggling to recover financially since the pandemic, and now faces a severe budget deficit and potential service cuts. The bus line changes that are approved are expected to go into effect later this year. I'm Elise Manoukian, KQED News.
4: With Father's Day coming up this Sunday, we're revisiting a story from KQED's Rachel Miro about her own dad and one of his treasures she uncovered.
0: Many years ago, shortly after my father died, I discovered a radio he stowed away so long ago, I didn't even know he had it. It was a Telefunken Opus 7, built in the late 1950s in Germany. I wiped decades of dust off the polished wood cabinet and plugged it in and turned it on. And an orchestra filled the room with a warm, rich sound that made me gasp. It was so beautiful. The radio died, and the air filled with the smell of burning dust. Whoops. But what was the story behind the radio? Maybe Dad purchased it when he studied classical music in Rome on his way to becoming a composer. Maybe it was a gift to him from his parents, my grandparents. A nostalgic find purchased years later from a secondhand store. Just a handful of people who knew Fred Miro are still around today. I texted a photo of the radio to my godfather, the composer and arranger Van Dyke Parks. They were like two peas in a pod, he and my dad.
9: You hit the heartstrings with that particular picture. No, it was amazing, and I love the color of the damn thing.
0: While Van Dyke doesn't know the particulars of my dad's radio, he recalled what the Opus 7 meant in a time before satellites and the internet accustomed us to tinny, compressed music on demand.
9: The tube amps made everything bring all those partials that you get from a rosin bow. All of that stuff was really available.
0: I know what he means, even without his classical training. What I responded to in that brief moment back in 1999 was the harmonic thrum of the string instruments. Dad followed in the footsteps of multiple generations of talented musicians in our family. He's perhaps most famous for the soundtracks to the Phantasm horror films and Soylent Green, the sci-fi movie starring Charlton Heston. One of my favorite pieces my dad wrote is the opening theme for Soylent Green. Signature Fred. You can hear so much of his personality in that broad orchestral sweep of the strings, the way he pounded on the piano keys and the drums, that folksy Americana. Each time I moved in the years that followed my dad's death in 1999, I'd haul that big, beautiful radio the size of a small suitcase with me, thinking I really should get this thing fixed. It became a luggage-sized loose end, psychologically speaking. Eventually, I got in touch with the California Historical Radio Society, and that's how I found Simon Favre, a retired Silicon Valley engineer. He replaced some vacuum tubes and capacitors in Dad's radio and mended a plastic tuning wheel with superglue and baking soda. From childhood, Favre's loved getting into the guts of analog TVs and radios and restoring them to their original glory.
11: I guess it's kind of nostalgia. It's like there was a certain kind of style to that era, you know, from the 20s up to the 50s is kind of my sweet spot for fixing things.
0: Like my dad, I've always loved the intimacy of radio and the musicality of it. Of course, Dad knew his music would be heard by crowds in theaters, but when he was writing that music, he was performing for an audience of one. Now when I turn on that Telefunken Opus 7, the panel glows with a warm yellow light, the vacuum tubes inside the polished wood cabinet engage, and an orchestra fills my room. My heart grows full as the music swells, and I can feel my dad wink at me from across an otherwise unbreachable expanse of space and time.

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1: That was KQED's Rachel Miro. 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
2: Coming up on 6:29, let's get a traffic rundown with Mel Baker.
3: Taking a look again at Fremont, some good news here. 880 southbound before Dakota Road, they've cleared a multi-car crash to the shoulder. Traffic is still backed up to Tennyson Road. You're seeing gaps in the stop-and-go areas there. Be careful that you don't just hit the accelerator. Go carefully, go slowly, don't cause another accident. Mel Baker for KQED.
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4: Live from NPR News in Washington, I'm Dave Mattingly. Leaders at the G7 summit in the French Alps are endorsing President Trump's agreement to end the war with Iran. It's scheduled to be signed in Geneva on Friday at a formal ceremony. The U.S. delegation will be led by Vice President Vance. The memorandum of understanding is expected to result in the reopening of the Strait of Hormuz and an end to the U.S. naval blockade of Iranian ports. That would be followed by 60 days of negotiations over Iran's nuclear program. Canadian Prime Minister Mark Carney says Ottawa is imposing new sanctions on Russia. He announced them at the G7, as Dan Karpinchuk reports.
5: The announcement came after Carney's meeting on the sidelines of the summit with Ukrainian President Volodymyr Zelensky. He said Ottawa and Kyiv are working more closely on the production of drones together, and the next stage of that is coming up for discussion. Carney also condemned Russia's latest attack on Kyiv, including the strike on the Pechersk Lavra Monastery. So far, Canada has provided more than $2.8 billion in military aid to Ukraine and imposed sanctions against more than 3,400 individuals and entities, as well as 600 vessels. The new package targets another 162 individuals, entities, and vessels in what Ottawa has described as assets of the Russian war machine. For NPR News, I'm Dan Karpinchuk in Toronto.
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1: Live from KQED News, I'm Juan Carlos Lara. A man pleaded not guilty yesterday to hate crime charges after allegedly making homophobic threats against workers at San Francisco General Hospital. KQED's Desmond Megley has more.
6: Prosecutors say that 52-year-old Solomon Casperson harassed hospital staff with homophobic slurs and made death threats on two separate occasions. He was on parole for robbery and probation for a vandalism charge at the time. He's been charged with 3 counts of criminal threats in a sensitive area and 1 count of stalking with hate crime enhancements. Casperson's arraignment comes 6 months after a social worker was stabbed while on shift at the hospital and died from his injuries. State regulators recently cited and fined SF General following an investigation into its safety measures. I'm Desmond Megley, KQED News.
1: San Francisco supervisors are putting forward an effort to target abandoned grocery stores and increase access to affordable, healthy food. KQED's Sydney Johnson reports.
7: The Affordable Groceries Act would provide incentives to grocery stores and pharmacies that fill vacant lots, while taxing grocery and pharmacy chains that leave storefronts empty. It would also establish an affordable grocery fund, which could be funded through the vacancy tax or private donations. Supervisor Bilal Mahmoud says the fund could provide subsidized groceries similar to a model in New York City, or convert corner stores into fresh food markets.
8: People have to drive across the city just to fill their prescriptions, and seniors and families can't walk to their neighborhood grocery store to get fresh produce.
7: If it's approved by the supervisors, the measure will go before voters in November. I'm Sydney Johnson, KQED News.
1: And I'm Juan Carlos Lara.
2: 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It's coming up on KQED News. Also ahead, the California Report.

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2: In Vallejo, 37 westbound between Wilson and the Lane merge is backed up. It remains slow out to Skaggs Island Road. On the Richmond-San Rafael Bridge, the back is now pushed all the way to 23rd Street. And an odd report here. This is 580 westbound in Richmond, just east of Bayview Avenue. It looks like a bull is running in the right-hand shoulder against traffic. Animal control will hopefully be there shortly. Mel Baker for KQED.
1: 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Traffic support comes from Mancini's Sleep World July 4th event. Good morning. I'm Dave Freeman with a KQED listener perspective now. Sylvia Dong shares her thoughts on a popular phrase.
3: Living in the moment. You may have heard this phrase before. A preachy motivational speaker or someone at a party telling you to just live in the moment. It's a phrase associated with carelessness and the privilege of others who simply spend infinite hours telling us to let go. Living in the 21st century, we're facing an economic downturn and ever-growing stress that high school and college applications and all your other responsibilities will bring, especially in the pressure cooker of Bay Area academics, where teens are expected to know their future earlier than ever, and stakes grow higher and higher with every passing year. According to a 2013 survey by the American Psychology Association, teens nationwide reported higher stress levels than the average for adults. I've experienced my fair share of soul-crushing hopelessness, when all your dreams and aspirations go to rot in the depths of your own mind. Every hour blends into an incoherent mess of work and stress and never being truly free. And it's sickeningly easy to forget the things we truly live for. A shocking idea. There's so much more to life than work and academic success, something I recently had to learn for myself. The day-to-day joys, the relationships, things that I found to be worthwhile despite the guilt of unproductivity. Dyeing my hair at the bathroom sink, building half a Lego set while watching Good Will Hunting, and getting dragged out of bed over FaceTime to bike to Rainbow Park. Of course, it's good to seek stability, but when all of our authority figures tell us to plan for the future, to set up the rest of our 80-year lives at the ripe age of 17, I say, live in the moment. Because really, in the grand scheme of things, who cares about infinitely unachievable expectations? You have your own life to live. With a perspective, I'm Sylvia Dong.
1: Sylvia Dong is a high school senior living in San Jose. 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FBI Director Kash Patel said agents disrupted a plan to attack Sunday's UFC event at the White House. Coming up on Morning Edition, NPR's A. Martinez speaks with former Homeland Security official Juliet Kenyon. For the Bay today, weather-wise, look for morning cloudiness, some partial clearing inland. Bay Area highs are cooler, 60s to the mid-80s or so today. San Francisco Bay Area along the coast, that coastal flood advisory continues officially until tomorrow morning. And again, if you're near the water, do be careful. Heavy sneaker waves, riptides are forecast. The beach statement continues through Wednesday night. Sacramento Valley, look for sunny skies today. Sacramento's high 92, about 91 tomorrow. 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
4: It's Morning Edition from NPR News. I'm Leila Fadel.
0: And I'm A. Martinez. The director of the FBI is describing a plot to attack Sunday's UFC event at the White House. Kash Patel first said on social media Tuesday that agents had foiled a plan and arrested multiple people. One suspect allegedly said the group intended to detonate drones over the crowd and then shoot people as they fled. A Secret Service official said that it was a serious threat and other suspects were still at large. Then Vice President J.D. Vance downplayed the threat on Fox News.
5: I found out about this like the president for the first time this morning. And it turns out the plot was like not that advanced. They weren't in town. They had not really done that much planning.
0: Joining us to discuss this is former Homeland Security official Juliet Kenyon, who writes the Substack newsletter Early Warning. So, Juliet, when you think about what the FBI alleges and then how Vice President Vance talked about it, I mean, how would you assess the threat?
6: Well, what we know is that at least five men have been arrested, and this was from California, Missouri, Nebraska, Ohio, and they appear to have been on a Signal chat discussing these sort of grandiose plans for a massive terror attack. They did not appear to have the capacity, did not appear to be imminent, and one of the mothers, this was not something the FBI found out. One of the mothers had come forward and said her son was acting in a weird way and was threatening to do something and had sort of hooked up with some other guys on Signal to plan something nefarious. So there was thoughts of it. There was discussion of it amongst this group, but there was absolutely no imminency. And we know that because, for example, the president and the vice president were not told about it. And generally, if there is a real terrorist threat or terrorist attack attempt against where they are, they would have been notified and there would have been changes to the security protocol for the UFC event.
0: So what do you think accounts for the disconnect seemingly between what the Secret Service is saying and what their bosses are saying?
6: I know. We're both laughing because it's like the first time you might just blame it on the fact that Kash Patel, you know, really didn't have any experience to be the director of the FBI. But we're a year and a half into this administration. This is probably the sixth or seventh time that Kash Patel aggressively, sometimes erroneously and often prematurely, as he did in this case, tweets out an ongoing investigation. At best, these are just silly, and he looks sort of immature and unable to control his emotions. But at worst, and we see that in this case, the information can disrupt an ongoing investigation. Look, the Secret Service has two roles. One is the one that we tend to know, which is they protect our VIPs, protect the constitutional order and the president and the vice president. A second role they have is investigations of these threats. And it does appear that there was an ongoing investigation because there were other people on the Signal chat. We'd want to identify who they are and determine that they weren't a threat to the president or anyone else. I don't understand why it's still happening, except his desire to sort of promote what the FBI is doing. And I'll be honest with you, I've never seen the Secret Service essentially in their press conference say the FBI was wrong to do this. They said it in code, but anyone listening understood that they were not happy.
0: Wow. Julia Kayyem leads the Homeland Security Project at Harvard University. Julia, as always, thank you very much.
6: Thank you so much.

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2: 680 southbound after North Main Street. Two-car crash now on the shoulder has left traffic slow from 242. 242 itself is slow up to about Concord Avenue, and Highway 4 westbound is sluggish between Loveridge Road and Willow Pass Road in Bay Point. Mel Baker for KQED.
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3: Good morning. This is the California Report. I'm Vanessa Rancagno, in for Mari Bolaños. California lawmakers adopted a state budget on Monday. Cap Radio's Laura Fitzgerald reports the legislature's spending plan pushes back on some of Governor Gavin Newsom's proposed cuts.
4: The $356 billion budget lawmakers approved seeks to delay social service cuts that Newsom proposed in May to deal with the loss of federal funding under Congress's big spending bill last year. Newsom proposed raising monthly premiums for immigrants without legal status from $30 to $50, but lawmakers rejected that change. Lawmakers also want to add more state-funding child care slots. Democrat and Assembly Budget Chair Jesse Gabriel says the state faces severe federal cuts that threaten California's social safety net.
5: And so we have done the work to protect those programs and services that middle-class families, that working families, that are most vulnerable rely upon.
4: Republicans argue the budget doesn't fully fund Proposition 36 and oppose health care spending on those without legal status. Assemblymember David Tongipa.
6: This budget shows exactly where the majority priorities lie. Criminals and those who broke the law get the benefits, and working Californians get the bill.
4: Monday's budget represents an agreement between the Assembly and Senate. It's largely ceremonial to meet the constitutional budget deadline so lawmakers get paid. They'll continue negotiating with the governor in the following 2 weeks before a final plan has to be signed into law by July 1st. For the California Report, I'm Laura Fitzgerald in Sacramento.
3: Shasta County supervisors voted unanimously Tuesday not to defend a voter-approved measure against a lawsuit filed by the state attorney general. Measure B, which was approved earlier this month, would make sweeping changes to the county's election system. Among them, putting in place voter ID requirements, eliminating most mail-in voting, and requiring the hand counting of ballots. Many of these changes would break state laws. Supporters can still hire their own outside attorney to defend the election measure. It's been a tough time for the California wine industry because alcohol sales are dropping. But a growing number of Latino winemakers in Sonoma County hope to turn that tide. KRCB's Chandra Back has the story.
7: This probably pairs well with like a pico de gallo, just because like maybe the pico de gallo can sometimes be spicy.
8: It's a warm afternoon at Deerfield Ranch in Kenwood. Winemaker Salvador De La Cruz has set up a tasting on a picnic table overlooking the lake. In front of the wine bottles are bowls of food, but not the usual crackers and cheese.
7: That's the Merlot. We're doing it with the refried beans.
8: Mauricio and Marinez Rosales drove up from Hayward for this tasting. He's a civil engineer, and she's an advocacy work, uplifting Latinos.
7: You can do maybe like a fajitas with the second one. You can do carne asada.
8: The couple keeps tasting, surprised and a little caught off guard by how familiar the meal feels.
9: This is like the basics of what we already would have at our home. And to see that with a wine pairing, like, that's so new to me.
8: De La Cruz grew up in Sonoma County, the son of a first-generation immigrant from Mexico who worked long days in the vineyards. As a kid, he sometimes tagged along. One spring break, after hours of pruning and hauling, De La Cruz remembers complaining about the work. His dad pointed across the rows to a winemaker who had just stepped out of his truck.
7: Hey, you see that guy? He's just rolling around in his truck. He gets off, walks a few lanes, and then heads back to his office. He's like, that could be you.
8: It was the first time De La Cruz saw a future in wine that wasn't manual labor. But as he started learning winemaking, it bothered De La Cruz that the people in tasting rooms didn't look like him. His peers were becoming engineers, business owners. They had the money. But when he asked them to wine tastings...
0: And they're like, no, like, I don't like wine. Or I go to the winery and I feel like I don't belong there. You know, the terms they use, like, I don't understand them, so it's intimidating.
8: He wondered if Latinos simply didn't like wine, or if there just wasn't a place for them to find out. De La Cruz thought, if I can connect Latino culture to wine, would they show up? Christian Miller, the director of research at the Wine Market Council, an industry group, says history answers yes. When the wine industry diversifies, the potential for new consumers is massive. He says for much of the 20th century, African Americans weren't huge consumers of fine wine. But today?
10: African Americans in particular are probably the most dynamic consumer segment in the population right now.
8: Back in the late 90s, African-American winemakers drove a major surge in sales, at one point accounting for nearly 26% of all wine table purchases. And they're still an important part of the market today.
10: That's something that sprang up to some extent organically from, you know, people within the African-American community.
8: Miller thinks we could see that kind of shift again with Latinos. Miller says Latino consumers make up about 1 in 5 adults in the working age population. And among kids and teenagers, it's already 1 in 4.
10: So it's a very big and growing part of the future consumer base. And wine, of course, is part of that.
8: Miller says right now Latinos buy way more beer and spirits. He says if the wine industry can make Latinos feel included, they could tap into those consumers at a time when wine sales are sagging. At De La Cruz's Spanglish tasting, that shift is already happening.
9: I love going specifically to Latino-owned. They're willing to actually sit down with you and talk about the tasting.
8: And word of De La Cruz's success is growing. Wine distributors are looking to sell his Ludor label statewide, hoping to appeal to Latinos.
9: I feel represented, and I feel like I also have a seat at the table.
8: For De La Cruz, that sense of belonging is why he does it, and why he thinks pairing Mole with Merlot can change the demographics of an entire industry. For the California Report, I'm Chandra Back.
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3: And that's the California Report for Wednesday, June 17th. We're a production of KQED News. I'm Vanessa Rancagno. 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
1: 6 a.m. hour, almost behind us. Let's find out what's happening traffic-wise at 6:59 with Mel as we go up to Petaluma.
2: We're looking at the morning slowdowns. 101 southbound between Lakeville Highway and San Antonio Road is slow. It becomes stop and go as you get toward Novato between Roland Boulevard all the way down to Hamilton Field. Mel Baker for KQED.
1: 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Jess Curtis experiments with gravity, a new exhibition honoring the late artist, on view from June 20th through August 15th. Presented in collaboration with Gravity. Some morning clouds and some of that morning fog around the bay. Highs today in the 50s to the mid-80s inland possibly, and the Sacramento Valley will have lots of sun with a high of 92 in Sacramento. At 7 o'clock, you're tuned to KQED San Francisco, KQEI North Highland Sacramento, and on KQED.org.
12: Good morning. President Trump says he'll do whatever he can to end Russia's war against Ukraine, but also that the U.S. has nothing to do with it. How are European leaders reading the mixed messages? It's Morning Edition from NPR News.
13: On KQED News, Aisha Wahab has a commanding lead in the primary to replace former Congressman Eric Swalwell. I'm Juan Carlos Lara.
12: A Trump endorsement led to a Republican primary win in one of the country's most closely watched Senate contests. Sammy Martinez.
14: And I'm Leila Fadil. From Georgia to Oklahoma and Alabama to D.C., we follow the vote for primary results. Also, the Trump administration moves oversight of special education and student civil rights out of the Education Department. And NPR examines grievances filed by prisoners to find the system doesn't work. It's Wednesday, June 17th. On this day in 1885, hundreds of pieces of the Statue of Liberty arrived in New York. The news is next.
15: Live from NPR News in Washington, I'm Corva Coleman. President Trump says he could resume bombing Iran if he doesn't like the tentative peace deal with Iran or Iran's behavior. NPR's Aya Batraoui says a little is known about the memo of understanding between the U.S. and Iran.
16: They say the first is ending the war. The second is that Iran would open the Strait of Hormuz again for commercial shipping. And the third is that the U.S. would end its blockade of Iranian ports. Iran also says that this is a one-and-a-half-page memorandum of understanding, and that after it is signed on Friday, the two sides will sit down for talks on the thorniest issues. That's Iran's nuclear program and U.S. sanctions.
15: NPR's Aya Batraoui reporting. President Trump has been talking about the tentative deal at the G7 summit in France that is now wrapping up. Trump is expected to hold a news conference soon. The G7 leaders praised the proposed deal but have called for an additional one to bring peace and stability to the Middle East. Stocks opened higher this morning as investors wait to hear from the new chair of the Federal Reserve this afternoon. NPR's Scott Horsley reports the Dow Jones Industrial Average rose about 200 points in early trading.
17: Fed Chairman Kevin Warsh is overseeing his first interest rate policy meeting this week. It comes as a wartime spike in energy prices has pushed inflation to its highest level in more than 3 years. The central bank is expected to hold its benchmark interest rate steady today. Retail sales rose more than expected last month, fueled in part by higher gasoline prices. Spending at gas stations rose 3.4% in May compared to April, while spending at grocery stores was flat and spending at restaurants was down. Gasoline prices have been inching lower in anticipation of a diplomatic deal to end the war with Iran, but AAA says the average price of regular gas is still about a buck a gallon higher than it was before the war started. Scott Horsley, NPR News, Washington.
15: Lawyers for some 330,000 Haitians who are legally living in the U.S. have asked the U.S. Supreme Court to dismiss a major immigration case. They claim new evidence shows the Trump administration misrepresented key facts in the case. NPR's Nina Totenberg reports.
18: The Trump administration has repeatedly tried to deport Haitians who were living in the U.S. legally under temporary protected status. TPS was enacted by Congress in 1990 to protect people who cannot return to their home countries because their safety would be imperiled by war, civil unrest, or natural disasters. At the Supreme Court in April, the Trump administration sought once again to deport Haitians, many of whom have lived in the U.S. for decades. With a decision expected in the coming weeks, lawyers for the Haitians filed papers asking the High Court to dismiss the case because the Trump Justice Department, they said, misrepresented key facts that have surfaced in a separate case. Nina Totenberg, NPR News, Washington.
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13: Live from KQED News, I'm Juan Carlos Lara. Good morning. East Bay State Senator Aisha Wahab is far ahead in the special primary election for Eric Swalwell's former congressional seat. Wahab held a little more than 42% of the votes after polls closed Tuesday night, while former Dublin Mayor Melissa Hernandez was in a distant second place with just under 17%. Wahab said she was grateful to voters.
19: I genuinely try to work hard and work with, you know, all types of folks and stakeholders to really pass good policy. And I genuinely think that our constituents are, you know, the voters clearly see the work that we do.
13: The race had 11 candidates, but only the top two will move on to a special general election in August. Swalwell resigned from Congress in April following allegations of sexual assault and misconduct. The San Francisco Health Department is raising awareness about the dangers of counterfeit pills after a minor

0: 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Let's find out about the Bay Bridge with Mel at 7:06 now.
1: It's backed up solid to the Maze, and 580 westbound is rapidly backing up towards San Pablo Avenue. As you come across the upper deck, some stop-and-go traffic on the incline and then remain slow and then stop-and-go again as you come into the city, slow all the way to the 101-80 merge. Meanwhile, on the Richmond-San Rafael Bridge, the backup begins around 23rd Street to the Toll Plaza and heading eastbound out of the San Quentin area on the Richmond-San Rafael around Francisco Boulevard. We have a stalled car in the left lane. Mel Baker for KQED.
0: Our Wednesday morning traffic support comes from Hassler Heating and Air Conditioning. On KQED News this morning with Juan Carlos Lara at 8:22, KQED's Rachel Miro had a vintage radio that belonged to her late father, and it had been sitting silent for a long time. She decided to have it restored, and that helped rekindle her connection to her dad's musical legacy. Ahead of Father's Day, a story of a treasure unearthed. On KQED News at 8:22. Weather Service says minor to moderate heat risk through the middle of the week. Seasonable June temperatures will continue around the Bay today. Some clouds, some morning fog. Highs in the upper 50s to the mid-80s inland for the Bay Area. Also, beach hazard statement for sneaker waves, riptides. That statement in effect until tonight.
2: It's Morning Edition from NPR News. Amy Martinez in Culver City, California.
3: And I'm Leila Fadil in Washington, D.C. Good morning. President Trump wraps up a three-day visit to France, where he's meeting with world leaders at the G7 summit.
2: Now, this afternoon, he will hold a press conference where he's expected to field questions about his uncertain agreement to end the war with Iran.
4: We have our deal done with Iran, and it should be successful. It goes to a second stage, which I think will be actually easier.
2: But before leaving, he will stop at the opulent Palace of Versailles for dinner with French President Emmanuel Macron.
3: NPR's White House correspondent Franco Ordonez has been traveling with the president, and he joins us now from Evian. Hi, Franco.
5: Hey, Leila.
3: So President Trump has been touting his agreement all week, but he has yet to really release any details, any specific details. Why is that raising concerns?
5: Well, I mean, it's because the details of the agreement are so crucial. I mean, most experts and former officials that I speak with largely support this. I mean, it's a step toward the end of fighting, and putting something in writing helps hold the sides accountable. Now, Trump may say the second stage is easier, but I was speaking with Catherine Thompson, who worked on Middle East policy in Trump's Defense Department and is now at the Cato Institute, a libertarian think tank. And she told me the next 60 days are crucial, and it's where it really gets hard. And that's because the thorniest issues are still on the table, like what happens to the nuclear material that Iran still has, and what is the U.S. really prepared to do regarding sanctions relief?
6: I am skeptical that we are going to achieve something in 60 days. I think that's a really ambitious timeline.
3: You know, the U.S. started with this war with Israel, and now Israel's a potential spoiler, right? Their leadership has been really vocal about not wanting to comply with Iran's demands in Lebanon. How do they fit in here?
5: Yeah, I expect that's going to be another big part of the press conference this afternoon. I mean, particularly Trump's relationship with Prime Minister Benjamin Netanyahu. And that is because Israel really is another wild card that could blow up this deal. I mean, Israel has not signed on yet, and Trump has openly raised his concerns that Netanyahu can't stop dropping bombs on Lebanon, which Trump has said has hurt his own efforts to reach peace with Iran.
4: I've had a great relationship with Bibi, but now Bibi has to be more responsible with respect to Lebanon.
5: Let me just add, Leila, when talking to us reporters yesterday, Trump seemed to be sending a message straight to Netanyahu when he said that, quote, Israel would have been blown off the face of the earth if not for him. And these tensions, though, are not new, but they are important. And it's something to watch in the coming weeks, because what happens in Israel and Lebanon could play a major role in whether this deal is a success.
3: So a lot of eyes on another leader this week, President Volodymyr Zelensky of Ukraine. He was at the summit, and there were a lot of questions about whether Trump would meet with him. Did he?
5: Yeah, he did. Trump was part of the group of G7 leaders who met with Zelensky to talk about the war in Ukraine. Trump met with Zelensky again briefly, along with Secretary of State Marco Rubio. Trump told us reporters after that it was a good meeting, and that now with

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1: You're on KQED News, 7:19 on Wednesday. I'm Dave Freeman and Mel Baker with another KQED traffic update this morning.
2: Starting on 880 southbound around 238, it is stacked up all the way down to Dakota Road where we had an earlier crash. On the San Mateo Bridge, the backup is now to Industrial Boulevard, rapidly pushing its way back to 880 itself. It stays that way up to the Toll Plaza and remains slow across the span to the other side. On the Dumbarton Bridge, a little bit of slowing now on the west end. Mel Baker for KQED.
1: 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Morning Edition continues in just a few moments. Coming up, people in prison have the right to file a grievance over their treatment. An investigation by NPR and the Marshall Project finds the grievance system rarely works in their favor.
3: I'm Rachel Miro. Coming up on Forum at 10 a.m. with guest host Leslie McClurg, we tend to focus on how climate change affects things we can see, like coral reefs and polar bears, but rarely on how it's affecting the invisible world, bacteria, fungi, and viruses. So says Shayla Love, who joins us to talk about her New Yorker article, Our Warming Planet is a Petri Dish for New and Deadly Microbes. That's on Forum at 10 a.m. on KQED.
1: Looks like for the Bay Area today, upper 50s near the water to the mid-80s inland. San Francisco's high about 68. 88 in Livermore today. San Jose, 82. Santa Rosa around 80 today. And Oakland, 73. 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A female police clerk becomes obsessed with solving the murder of a teenage girl in Saudi Arabia. 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
0: It's Morning Edition from NPR News. I'm Leila Fadel.
4: And I'm A. Martinez. People who go to prison lose rights. Now, one important right they keep is the ability to file a grievance about their treatment. In federal prisons, that grievance process could correct problems, stop abuse, or help prisoners get urgent medical care if the system worked. It almost never does. That's the finding of an investigation by NPR correspondent Joseph Shapiro and Christy Thompson of the Marshall Project. Here's Joe Shapiro with our report.
5: Dustin Rowland got jumped by two other prisoners. They kicked and stomped him. He ended up with a hernia of tissue bulging out near his belly button.
6: A little knot on my stomach, about the size of a penny, and then it got a little bit bigger than the size of a silver dollar. It poked out of my stomach. It looked like a stomach on top of a stomach.
5: For the next 2 years, he lived with the sharp pain that made it hard to eat or to sleep at night. A doctor said he needed surgery. A judge did too. But the Federal Bureau of Prisons disagreed and instead gave him pills and a belt to compress the hernia. It was his cellmate who told him what to do.
6: Well, my cellie knew how to do the grievance system, and you got to write them up so they'll do something for you.
5: The grievance system. Federal prisons have a set of rules and procedures to let prisoners file complaints, from reporting rotten food to abuse by a guard. One of the most common issues, asking for medical care. The grievance system is antiquated. Prisoners write out complaints on carbon copy forms, no computers. There are specific rules and tight deadlines through four levels of appeal. And that's before they can even get to court and ask a judge to help. The Marshall Project and NPR looked at records of nearly a million cases going back 24 years. Our investigation shows that the Federal Bureau of Prisons grievance system just doesn't work. In 2023, fewer than 2% of cases got decided in favor of the prisoner, and just 1% of appeals for medical care.
6: I don't understand. I still don't understand it.
5: Like many cases, Dustin Rowland's complaint was thrown out, not on its merits, but on a technicality. Prison officials said he had not attached the correct documents. If any paperwork was missing, he says it was because prison officials never gave it to him.
6: So I lost because y'all lost the paperwork that I mailed to y'all? That's not right.
5: It came down to his word that he sent the right paperwork against the word of the prison officials he was complaining about.
7: It is 7020-0640.
5: Terry McGuire Malika had the proof that all her paperwork got sent, and she still got denied.
8: And what was that?
7: That was the certified tracking number on the Form 11 that was mailed to Washington.
5: She'd sent her complaint by certified mail, and when officials said they never got it, she could prove they did.
7: It says, this is in response to your request for administrative remedy.
5: Malika needed health care, too. She had a painful fibroid tumor on her uterus.
7: Wherein you state that you have had pain in your lower abdomen, uterus, and ovaries since 2016.
5: Last year, a court ruled in her favor. That's rare. The judge said she'd proved she'd completed the many steps of filing a grievance. The judge told her she could now sue the prison system to demand that surgery. But she's still waiting. The Federal Bureau of Prisons told us that, for privacy reasons, it can't discuss the grievances of individual prisoners, but that its grievance system is set up to, quote, solve problems and be responsive to issues raised by inmates. Attorney John Boston questions that. He wrote a manual that prisoners use to file grievances and lawsuits.
9: There are very, very large numbers of cases where people file grievances and they just never get a response of any sort.
5: Boston, who ran the Prisoners' Rights Project at New York's Legal Aid Society, says the system was set up to make prisoners fail because they can't take a complaint to court until they first complete every step of that internal prison grievance system.
9: Given the isolation of the prison population, you know, you can't go in there and look around to see if something's rotten, and they can't get out to tell you about it.
5: NPR and the Marshall Project found case after case that was thrown out for some small procedural issue. The man who filled out the form in pencil, not a pen, or the woman at a California prison who says a guard sexually abused her. But her grievance was thrown out, she says, because she misspelled his last name.
10: Just a huge number of them are about really, really serious matters.
5: Margot Schlanger, a University of Michigan law professor, says the grievance requirements were created by Congress in 1996 to stop prisoners from going to court to file frivolous lawsuits. But it stopped the filing of serious grievances, too.
10: They're about abysmal medical care and awful conditions and failures to protect them from harm by staff or by other prisoners. They're about sexual violations. They're about really bad things. And having a system that stands in the way and says, you know what, because you filed that grievance after 3 days instead of after 2 days, you are out of luck and out of court. That is a shocking betrayal of justice.
5: In January, Terry McGuire Malika left prison after she served almost 11 years for fraud and witness intimidation. She moved home to Birmingham, Alabama, to live in a federal halfway house.
11: And then the gynecology building is just like...
5: Malika took us to the entrance of a Birmingham clinic.
11: They have so many specialists. Like, I can see a gastroenterologist here. I can see a gynecologist here.
5: But the long wait for surgery created more complicated health problems for her.
11: They're going to have to actually do a cut. And it's not going to be like through the belly button or anything. It's going to be like from hip bone to hip bone.
5: A decade ago, when Malika first filed those grievances in prison, the fibroid was small and fixable, she says, with a simple laparoscopic surgery. But while she waited, it grew, at one point to the size of a five-month pregnancy. She says doctors told her she can't do that minimally invasive surgery now.
11: It's going to be hysterectomy, taking out the uterus and probably the ovaries now.
5: The investigation by NPR and the Marshall Project found that federal prisoners are losing more and more often. In 2000, the Federal Bureau of Prisons granted grievances in 7% of cases. But according to our analysis, prisoners succeed in less than 2% of cases now. Joseph Shapiro, NPR News.
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1: Wednesday morning, KQBD News, in a minute after traffic with Mel in the East Bay first.
2: Checking the Altamont Pass rundown right now, 580 westbound on the Tracy side, pockets of stop-and-go traffic between 132 and the 205-580 merge. 205 itself is backed up to Byron Road, a solid backup there. It remains that way as you head out around Grantline Road on 580 westbound, and it's still a bit slow out to Flynn Road. Mel Baker for KQED.
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8: Live from KQED News, I'm Juan Carlos Lara. Good morning. Unionized workers in the California State University system are weighing a strike as talks are underway on several labor contracts. KQED's Aya Ali Ahmad reports from a rally at SF State yesterday.
12: The CSU Employees Union represents 36,000 workers across 22 campuses. The action at SF State comes as the union negotiates three separate agreements, including the first ever contract for student assistance. Chloe Murray is a peer mentor at the campus library, who currently makes minimum wage.
13: We help make this campus run, and we have to juggle, like, our classwork and working on the campus. And it makes it really difficult when we're not getting paid very much, and they're not giving us very much hours.
12: Union leaders say they're prepared to strike if a fair deal isn't reached before their current contract expires on June 30th. I'm Aya Ali Ahmad, KQED News.
8: The family of retired 49ers defensive lineman Alden Smith says they're investigating whether football injuries played a role in his sudden death on Saturday. KQED's Nina Thorson reports.
14: A family spokesperson says Smith's brain has been sent to Boston University, where it will be analyzed for chronic traumatic encephalopathy, or CTE. That disease, which is found in athletes and others with a history of concussions and other head injuries, can only be diagnosed after death. It's linked to mood disorders and impulsive behavior. Smith had a history of substance abuse issues, which contributed to the early end of a distinguished NFL career. Last Saturday, he delivered pizza to a charity in the South Bay before losing consciousness in a friend's truck. He was 36 years old. The Santa Clara County Medical Examiner has not released a cause of death. I'm Nina Thorson, KQED News.
8: Bay Area communities are dealing with flooding from high tides this week. KQED climate reporter Ezra David Romero explains that coastal flooding could be even worse this winter because of El Niño.
15: Scientists predict El Niño will cause a temporary sea level rise averaging between 6 inches and 2 feet this year. UC System climate scientist Daniel Swain says storms and winds can also raise sea levels by a foot or two. All those inches add up quickly.
16: We're talking a net increase in sea level during the largest coastal flood events that's comparable to mid-chest height on the average person.
15: Swain says there's a 90% confidence level that a record-breaking El Niño event will occur, which could intensify storms and further warm ocean waters off the coast. And he says San Francisco Bay levels are almost sure to be higher. I'm Ezra David Romero, KQED News.
8: The National Weather Service says the danger of sneaker waves and rip currents along Bay Area beaches will continue through early Thursday morning. Beaches facing south and southwest are especially at risk. Two students from Fremont have been identified as the women who died in Santa Cruz County last Wednesday, apparently trapped by a quickly rising tide. Both were pulled from the water by rescuers and taken to hospitals, but Harshida Nair died on Thursday and Mahial Saran died on Saturday. Nair was a student at UC Berkeley, Saran at San Jose State. I'm Juan Carlos Lara, KQED News.
1: 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Next on Morning Edition, Republican voters in Georgia rejected President Trump's preferred nominee for the governor's race, but backed his choice for the state Senate seat. 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Morning cloudiness, a bit of morning fog, some partial clearing inland today around the Bay Area, highs in the upper 50s to the mid-80s inland.
4: It's Morning Edition from NPR News. I'm Amy Martinez in Culver City, California.
0: And I'm Leila Fadel in Washington, D.C. Good morning. Primary results in Georgia show a mixed record for President Trump's endorsements. His pick for Senate won a primary runoff. His choice for governor did not.
4: There were also primaries on Tuesday in Oklahoma, Alabama, and Washington, D.C.
0: Raul Bali with member station WABE in Atlanta is covering the primaries and joins me now. Good morning.
17: Good morning.
0: All right, we have a lot to cover here. Georgia's a purple state, and the race for governor is expected to be close. Who's the Republican nominee?
17: So the winner there, according to AP Race Call, was a candidate most Georgians, even his supporters, didn't know when the year started. Billionaire healthcare executive Rick Jackson, he came flying into this race in February, spent more than $100 million of his own money, eventually defeating Lieutenant Governor Burt Jones in a runoff. Jones has had the longtime backing of President Donald Trump. As a state senator, Jones backed efforts to overturn Georgia's 2020 election results where Trump lost. On the campaign trail, Jackson says he's like Trump. In his victory speech, he focused on affordability and his personal rags-to-riches story, which has hit home with voters on the campaign trail.
18: When you grow up the way I did, you never forget where you came from. You never forget the families who are working harder than ever but still falling behind.
17: Jackson now faces Democratic nominee and former Atlanta Mayor Keisha Lance Bottoms this fall.
0: Okay, let's turn to the Senate race. Who's the Republican nominee to challenge Democratic incumbent John Ossoff?
17: So there, AP Race Call says it's Congressman Mike Collins, who picked up the endorsement of President Donald Trump on Sunday. He's very much like Trump. He's controversial, at times incendiary on social media. He focuses on issues like anti-immigrant rhetoric. In his victory speech, he attacked Ossoff.
19: He's going to have millions and millions of dollars pouring in here from his New York and California donors. The political establishment, the mainstream media, and the global elites, oh, they're going to be working overtime to get him reelected.
17: Now, on social media last night, Ossoff, who is Jewish, called Collins, quote, a notorious bigot, anti-Semite, and extremist. Ossoff has been attacking Trump, and he'll be trying to tie Collins to him.
0: And what are the takeaways from the primaries in Oklahoma and Alabama?
17: In both states, Republicans will be the favorites heading into the November general election. In Alabama, Republican Congressman Barry Moore, who was endorsed by Trump, won the party primary for Senate, defeating a former Navy SEAL, according to AP Race Call. He'll face Democratic lawyer Everett West. In Oklahoma, you may remember Mark Wayne Mullen was in the Senate but got appointed Homeland Security Secretary. He's being replaced. AP Race Call says the Trump-endorsed Congressman Kevin Hearn won the Republican primary for that. The Democrats are headed to a runoff.
0: Okay, I'm here in D.C., where there's another closely watched primary race where voters are really weighing what kind of leader they want with a president who hasn't been hesitant to interfere in local politics. Is there a clear winner yet?
17: We don't have final results there yet. Votes are still being counted. There's been a lot of attention on this race because Mayor Muriel Bowser is leaving after 12 years in office. That Democratic primary includes a Democratic socialist, Janice Lewis George, who's on city council. President Trump has threatened to have the federal government take over control of the city if she becomes mayor. Another contender, Kenyon McDuffie, is a former council member. Right now, Lewis George is leading. It's ranked choice voting there, and votes are still being counted.
0: That's Raul Bali of WABE in Atlanta. Thank you so much for your reporting.
17: No problem.
4: The U.S. Department of Education is about to lose some of its signature responsibilities. An announcement from the Trump administration says agreements have been signed with other agencies to run federal special education programs and enforce student civil rights protections. NPR education correspondent Corey Turner is covering this. So, Corey, let's start with special education. What's happening there?
20: Yeah, so the Education Department is shifting much of the work of its Special Education Office to the Department of Health and Human Services, HHS. This office runs a bunch of programs and funding that really make sure students with disabilities get a free and appropriate education. The Trump administration is technically calling this a partnership, and it's really not clear at this point, A, if the current special education staff who already know how to do this work will keep their jobs and simply move from one agency to another, or how much of this HHS will pick up itself. And it's complicated because federal law specifically says these responsibilities belong at the Education Department. For her part, Education Secretary Linda McMahon has defended the move, saying it, quote, will align federal services with the goal of strengthening academic outcomes and supporting individuals with disabilities. But I have to say, disability rights advocates roundly condemned the move, pointing out that these programs are about education, not healthcare, and that splitting them off from traditional K-12 programming misses the entire point of the law that created special education. Denise Marshall, head of the Council of Parent Attorneys and Advocates, told me the move also makes no logical sense. Quote, we're not going to all of a sudden go to our surgeon to learn how to read.
4: All right, so let's jump to civil rights enforcement. What can you tell us about the changes there?
20: Yeah, I think it's pretty safe to say that no office in the Education Department has been more embattled over the last year and a half than the Office for Civil Rights, known as OCR. Its staff of civil rights lawyers are tasked with protecting students in K-12 schools and universities from discrimination. But soon after President Trump was elected, OCR was gutted. Then the courts intervened, reversing the attorney's firing, and that really kicked off a game of political ping pong. The Trump administration ended up choosing to pay the attorneys not to work until it finally brought them back, and now their work is being moved to the Justice Department. But as with the special education changes, it is really not clear at this point exactly what or who is moving, or if DOJ really plans to take over some or all of this work.
4: All right, so a lot of moving parts. So what's been the reaction to all this?
20: I mean, pretty predictably partisan. Honestly, Republicans who chafed under President Biden's liberal expansion of student civil rights see this as progress. You know, Ken Marcus ran OCR during Trump's first term, and he said yesterday, quote, if done right, this could mark a critical step forward for students. But I also spoke yesterday with Catherine Lehman, who ran OCR under two presidents, Obama and Biden, and she called the move a terrible idea. And she pointed out that in 1979, lawmakers chose to move OCR into the brand new Education Department because they thought it made sense for attorneys who were focused on schools, to work in an agency that was focused on schools. And then stepping back, bird's eye view here. Overall, by my count, this makes at least 14 agreements now that farm out department responsibilities to other federal agencies.
4: Yeah, but the Ed Department, if it's going to be removed, has to be done by Congress, right?
20: Even Secretary McMahon has said that.
4: Okay. NPR education correspondent Corey Turner. Corey, thanks.

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1: Time out for a look at the ride around the Bay Area with Mel in Millbrae.
2: 280 northbound's off-ramp to Truesdale Drive is partially blocked by a stall there as you're coming up on 101 into San Francisco. It stacks up around Paul Avenue and stays that way pretty much to the hospital curve. 280 northbound is backed up solid to San Jose Avenue. Mel Baker for KQED.
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3: Coming up on the California Report, alcohol sales are down, and it's taking a toll on the state's wine industry. But a growing number of Latino winemakers in Sonoma County are trying to turn that tide. I am Vanessa Rancagno. That's up next on the California Report.
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5: I'm Peter O'Dowd. When an oil tycoon's business was threatened by plans to regulate methane, he fought back, and now a major climate polluter is about to get a break from the EPA. A story of environmental rollbacks and the power of the fossil fuel industry inside the White House. Next time, here and now.
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6: The Las Culturistas Culture Awards are not your typical Hollywood event. 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
0: It's Morning Edition from NPR News. I'm Amy Martinez.
7: And I'm Leila Fadel. Fox Corporation is going all in on streaming. It says it will buy Roku in a deal worth more than $22 billion, according to Fox and Roku. The combined media company would be the third largest in TV viewership. Matt Balani is covering this. He's a founding partner of the news site Puck and writes its What I'm Hearing newsletter. Good morning and welcome to the program.
8: Thank you. Good morning.
7: So what makes Roku attractive to Fox?
8: Well, it's the gatekeeper for about 100 million households. It is the first screen that people go to when they want to stream content on the internet. And that is an incredibly powerful platform, especially for a company like Fox, which is, for the most part, a linear TV company. They have Fox News, they have Fox Broadcasting with the sports rights, but now this instantly makes them a player in the streaming wars.
7: Now, there have been a lot of acquisitions and mergers in the streaming industry in the past few years. How has the consolidation affected streaming customers?
8: Well, that's a good question, because right now we're seeing this is a pretty big consolidation, but the shift has been mostly from subscription and no ads on these services to increasingly we're seeing ad-driven options. People have shown that they don't mind taking advertising as long as the price for their streaming service will come down. And that's where all of these services going. And frankly, this is why Fox was so interested in Roku, because Roku is an incredibly powerful advertising platform. And that's where the growth is for these streaming services and frankly, what customers want.
7: Do you expect to see things get more expensive?
8: I honestly think that it will become a kind of K-shaped economy in streaming, where people will pay a lot more for the privilege of not seeing ads on services like Amazon Prime Video and Netflix and Disney. And then they will have these ad-driven products, which will likely get cheaper because the ad load on those services will get greater. So the monetization will be there, and people will have the option to get their content for less money if they're willing to take more ads.
7: Roku has a streaming service, but it also has smart TVs and devices that play other streaming services. Will this deal affect other big streamers?
8: They're saying no. They're saying that this is the benefit of this is that Roku will remain the Switzerland of streaming, where it will host other services. You can get them through Roku, and the promotion platform of the Roku interface will be available to others as well. We'll see how Fox manages that, because obviously there's a benefit in owning, and you can promote all the Fox content and NFL and World Cup right now, while also having it available to others, but, you know, primarily putting it in front of, you know, for your customers.
7: Really quickly, I mean, the Murdoch family owns Fox, so I want to talk about actual content here. Are they likely to push more conservative content toward Roku's customers?
8: That is a fascinating question. We will see, because obviously this gives Fox a huge promotional platform, which they could use to put their, you know, their conservative Fox News in front of a lot more people. And I think we'll see some of that. But the Murdoch family has been pretty disciplined in the past about separating their conservative news outlets from the more entertainment, general oriented stuff.
7: Okay, Matt Bellany of Puck, thank you for your time.
8: Thank you.
7: It's Morning Edition from NPR News. I'm Leila Fadel.
0: And I'm Mae Martinez.
1: Let's go to Dublin and find out about the drive with Mel.
2: 580 eastbound at the Dublin interchange. Traffic is stop and go back to Eden Canyon Road from a motorcycle crash blocking the two right lanes. Further east on 580 eastbound at Grantline Road, the two left lanes blocked there by a crash. Mel Baker for KQED.
1: 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On the Marketplace Morning Report, could your retirement benefits be depleted earlier than expected? A report from the Social Security Administration released earlier this month is predicting it may run out one quarter earlier than projected. That and more coming up at 7:51.
9: When the Rwandan government arrested a prominent opposition leader for political dissent, they didn't just put her behind bars. They denied her access to religious services, so says her son.
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9: Why religious persecution and political repression go hand in hand. That's next time on The World.
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11: The U.S. dollar is the currency the rest of the world wants. But what if they didn't? We'll tell you more next time on Marketplace.
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14: From Marketplace in Washington, I'm Kimberly Adams. The Federal Reserve is wrapping its interest rate setting meeting today, the first helmed by new Fed Chair Kevin Warsh. Economists are expecting the committee to keep rates steady, but the board governors do have some fresh data to help inform their decision. Earlier this morning, the Census Bureau released retail sales numbers for May, which came in higher than expected. Marketplace's Nancy Marshall-Genzer takes it from here.
15: Retail sales for May were up 0.9% from April. You may be thinking that's just because we spent so much more for gas last month. But even if you strip out spending at gas stations, sales were still up 0.7%. Economists polled by Reuters predicted all sales would rise just 0.5% in May. Susan Schmidt is portfolio manager at Exchange Capital Resources.
16: The consumer isn't backing off, even though this is a big share of their wallet and becoming larger as gas prices increase. Hopefully that changes if there's settlement in the Middle East, but that remains to be seen.
15: Some of the money consumers are spending might be from their tax refunds, but all the shopping means they're saving less. The April personal savings rate was the lowest in 4 years, and wages are not keeping up with inflation. I'm Nancy Marshall-Genzer for Marketplace.
14: Let's do the numbers. Ahead of the Fed press conference later today, the Dow Jones Industrial Average is up 0.3%. That's 169 points. The S&P 500 is down 1 point, basically flat. And the NASDAQ is down 37 points. That's 0.1%. The 10-year Treasury yield is slightly up at 4.44%.
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14: A recent report from the Social Security Board of Trustees finds that the fund that helps pay for retirement benefits will run out of money earlier than previously projected, meaning it would be unable to pay out full benefits starting in the last quarter of 2032. For more on what all this means, we're joined by Catherine Ann Edwards. She's a labor economist and host of the Optimist Economy podcast. Catherine, welcome.
17: Thank you so much for having me.
14: So when we hear that Social Security will be depleted in late 2032, what does that mean will actually happen to folks' benefits?
17: Well, probably nothing in 2032 because Social Security's program, as you know it, actually has two separate trust funds, one for the old age and survivor benefits, one for disability benefits. The disability trust fund, they will dip into it to get two more years. So it'll actually not really be on the cliff until 2034.
14: What are some of the reasons behind this worsening picture for Social Security?
17: Social Security has had the same problem for roughly 35 years, which is congressional neglect and inaction. The way that the program is designed, and of course, this has never happened before, but in theory, should the trust fund truly be depleted, the program's benefits for all current and future beneficiaries would be cut by a flat amount. It's estimated to be 17% in 2034. That is not only avoidable if they act at the last minute, but the size of the cut would be smaller if they had acted sooner.
14: Last summer, the Republicans passed that big tax and spending bill into law, and that lowered the taxes that beneficiaries have to pay on their Social Security income. How is that playing into this dynamic?
17: The Office of the Actuary of the Trustees Report released estimates after the bill was passed last summer to say that it did accelerate the depletion of the trust fund. I think what is probably more telling, not just of the One Big Beautiful Bill Act's tax cut, is that the immigration policy is going to have the biggest hit on Social Security.
14: Say more about that.
17: You know, Social Security is really a wage and worker program. And we think of it being a reflection of our demographics, but it's really much more of a reflection of our economics. How many people are working and how are they earning? The two biggest hits to the program historically have been, you know, falling or stagnant wages for the bottom half of workers, and then the Great Recession, lots of people unemployed for a long time. But going forward, we really do have a population issue because we have lower fertility. But in the past, we've always made up for that lower fertility by having high immigration. What can truly damage Social Security in a way that will be very hard to make up for is making the country a net loser of immigrants, which is what we have been for the past year and a half.
18: Like you mentioned, Congress has known this cliff has been coming for ages now, but it feels like the people who are beginning to be elected to Congress could easily see this cliff come on their watch. We're in an election year. Is this coming up at all?
17: If you are voting for a senator right now, you are voting for the senator that will be in office when the first move has to happen, which is when the old age trust fund is depleted in 2032. They either have to fix the program or they have to dip into the disability funds. They have to do some kind of congressional action, even if that action is buying two more years of time. That is who is running for office for Senate right now. But I think it's starting to come home that this next presidential election in particular, we are electing the Social Security president.
18: What are some solutions that could actually fix this imbalance?
17: You know, Social Security has this reputation of being the third rail of politics. I think that that's actually been a political fiction that has very much suited its detractors because there's actually very little disagreement among Americans. They know exactly what they want. Preserve this program. Don't cut benefits. Pay for it however you need to. But this is my program. And that's, 80% of Republicans would agree with that statement. So I think it's truly an area in which this partisan political divide, it just doesn't exist for most people because everyone knows someone who's benefited from Social Security, and everyone knows that they are going to need Social Security to some extent when they retire. It's still more than half of income for more than half of retirees.
18: Catherine Ann Edwards is a labor economist and host of the Optimist Economy podcast. Catherine, thank you.
17: Thank you for having me.
18: And in Washington, I'm Kimberly Adams with the Marketplace Morning Report. 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
1: 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At 7:59, here's Mel with South Bay traffic.
2: In San Jose, 280 northbound after Bascom Avenue, disabled vehicle in the left lane has traffic slowing back to about the 680-101 interchange. Meanwhile, 87 northbound is solid from about Capitol Expressway up to the Almaden Expressway. Mel Baker for KQED.
1: 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Good morning. It is now 8 o'clock.
7: Good morning. What role does Congress have in approving President Trump's tentative agreement with Iran? We speak with Democratic Senator Tim Kaine of Virginia on this hour of Morning Edition from NPR News.
5: On KQED News, a longtime Contra Costa County deputy sheriff is in jail on suspicion of theft and illegal gun possession. I'm Juan Carlos Lara.
7: Trump's new Federal Reserve chair oversees his first meeting on interest rates today. I'm Leila Fadel.
0: And I'm Amy Martinez. Kevin Warsh wants Fed officials to say less in public about where they think rates are headed. Also, how public support for Luigi Mangione is complicating jury selection in his murder trial. In a chat with two-time Oscar-winning director Alejandro González Iñárritu about his first film, Amores Perros. It's Wednesday, June 17th. Rapper Kendrick Lamar is 39 years old today. News is next.
19: Live from NPR News in Washington, I'm Corva Coleman. There's been a significant development in the New York murder case against the suspect accused of killing a healthcare CEO in 2024. NPR's Brian Mann reports from New York, defense lawyers are going to pursue a new psychiatric defense for Luigi Mangione.
20: This hearing was incredibly contentious. The big news, they will claim that he was under some kind of extreme emotional duress. He's accused, of course, of shooting and killing Brian Thompson, a top CEO at a health insurance company in 2024. There was back and forth between the prosecutor and the defense over whether defense attorneys have released medical information quickly enough. A lot of this is still redacted. We don't yet know exactly the nature of the mental illness that Mangione's defense team will claim. More about that is expected to be released in the coming days.
19: NPR's Brian Mann in New York. Results are coming in from yesterday's primary and runoff elections. In Georgia, Republicans have chosen Congressman Mike Collins as their candidate for the U.S. Senate. He will face incumbent Georgia Democratic Senator John Ossoff in the fall. From member station WABE in Atlanta, Rahul Bali says Collins got President Trump's endorsement.
3: He's controversial, at times incendiary on social media, and he focuses on issues like anti-immigrant rhetoric. In his victory speech, he attacked Ossoff.
21: He's going to have millions and millions of dollars pouring in here from his New York and California donors. The political establishment, the mainstream media, and the global elites, oh, they're going to be working overtime to get him reelected.
3: Now, on social media last night, Ossoff, who is Jewish, called Collins, quote, a notorious bigot, anti-Semite, and extremist.
19: Roe Bali reporting. Whether you rent, own, or are looking to purchase, it's getting harder to afford a home in most U.S. cities. That's according to a new report from Harvard University. NPR's Marissa J. Lang reports home sales are down, vacancies are up, and city and state governments are innovating to prevent homelessness.
22: There are a lot of reasons homes aren't selling like they used to, according to a new report from the Harvard University Joint Center for Housing Studies. But the main one is cost. Researchers found that over the past year, the job market has slowed, debt has grown, and the cost of housing has become a bigger financial burden on most families. Even though more housing is going up, it's too expensive for many of the people who need it, the report says. Some state and local governments are trying to free up housing for more people by loosening restrictions that prevent homes from being built in commercial districts or as add-ons to existing homes. But researchers say there's only so much states can do without more help from the federal government. Marissa J. Lang, NPR News.
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5: Live from KQED News, I'm Juan Carlos Lara. A Contra Costa County deputy sheriff is facing felony charges, including burglary, receiving stolen property, embezzlement, and possession of an assault weapon. The sheriff's office says Kevin Lee, who's been a deputy in Contra Costa County since 1990, is suspected of being involved in thefts from the property services unit. The 62-year-old was arrested yesterday. He worked as a temporary employee for the past 14 years in the unit, which stores and handles evidence as well as other items. The sheriff's office says it's requesting an independent audit of the unit from the State Commission on Peace Officer Standards and Training. San Francisco officials have approved an 18-month extension of street closures in the city's Mission District that are meant to curb sex worker activity. KQED's Azul Dahlstrom-Ekman reports.
23: The Municipal Transportation Agency Board first approved barricades at four locations on Cap Street in 2023 on a trial basis at the request of the city's police department. They've since expanded the program to Shotwell Street. Laurel Coco, who lives in the neighborhood, says the barricades have pushed sex workers and their customers to her block.
24: It is heartbreaking to witness the exploitation of women and underage girls outside my window, but SFMTA must take responsibility for the displacement that your infrastructure has created.
23: He wants the agency to expand the program further. The board agreed to create metrics to evaluate the program in 6 months. I'm Azul Dahlstrom-Ekman, KQED News.
5: Coming up on KQED News, San Francisco considers a city fund to subsidize grocery stores. I'm Juan Carlos Lara.
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1: KQED at 8:19. Good morning. I'm Dave Freeman. And KQED News is coming up very soon, a few minutes away, with Juan Carlos Lara. At 19 after 8 o'clock on this Wednesday, let's find out about traffic. Mel takes us over to the East Bay and Martinez this time.
2: 680 southbound after Pacheco Boulevard. The two left lanes are blocked by a multi-car crash. Traffic is stopped nearly to Waterfront Road. It's kind of inching along. Pleasanton, we have a problem on 580 eastbound at San Ramon Road. A motorcycle crash there blocking the two right lanes. Traffic is slow back to Eden Canyon Road. Mel Baker for KQED.
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3: Coming up on the California Report, alcohol sales are down and it's taking a toll on the state's wine industry. But a growing number of Latino winemakers in Sonoma County are trying to turn that tide. I am Vanessa Rancaño. That's up next on the California Report.
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4: I'm Grace Wan. Next time on Forum, cigarettes are cool again, especially with Gen Z. In films, at bars, on street corners, you're likely to see a young person smoking. Researchers tie the trend to Y2K nostalgia, soft nihilism, and a turn away from clean girl wellness culture. Actual youth smoking rates are still at historic lows, but we'll explore how this glamorization complicates the public health conversation around nicotine. That's at 9 a.m. right here on KQED.
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5: It's Morning Edition on KQED. I'm Juan Carlos Lara, in for Brian Watt. As the threat of service cuts looms over Muni, at least one bus line is set to see improvements, this after San Francisco transit leaders recently voted to approve them. Among the people who advocated for these changes are high school students. KQED's Elise Manoukian took a ride just before the end of the school year and has this report.
6: Outside of Lowell High School, junior Kaito Glaub takes the bus to go study after school.
7: Sometimes it'll take like 30 minutes before you can get on. A ton of schools are like near, like a lot of people use the 29, and so yeah, I think it makes it like really crowded.
6: Two of the 29 Sunset buses going southbound pass by, but they're too full to pick up more passengers. Glaub finally gets on the third one.
8: 29 Sunset 2.
6: According to SFMTA, this line has seen ridership grow, serving more than 35 schools and about 18,000 riders per day. Lowell students first brought up the issue back in 2019. They asked the agency to make the bus more reliable. Brian Hogsman is the project's outreach lead for SFMTA.
9: We know that, you know, to make this a line that's comfortable to ride, we need to make it reliable and have space to accommodate everyone who wants to ride the route.
6: The current phase of the project focuses on the southern section of the route, from the Ocean View and Ingleside neighborhoods to Bayview Hunters Point. The plan consolidates bus stops that are less frequently used and improves others to ultimately reduce travel time and delays.
10: Doors are opening.
6: Lowell student Matthew Zhang takes the 29 to and from his home in the Excelsior, a nearly 6-mile round trip.
11: I think they should low-key add like a 29 rapid. I think that would be cool.
6: SFMTA says a 29R could be beneficial, but that the agency needs to stabilize funding first. It's been struggling to recover financially since the pandemic, and now faces a severe budget deficit and potential service cuts. The bus line changes that are approved are expected to go into effect later this year. I'm Elise Manoukian, KQED News.
5: With Father's Day coming up this Sunday, we're revisiting a story from KQED's Rachel Miro about her own dad and one of his treasures she uncovered.
0: Many years ago, shortly after my father died, I discovered a radio he stowed away so long ago I didn't even know he had it. It was a Telefunken Opus 7, built in the late 1950s in Germany. I wiped decades of dust off the polished wood cabinet and plugged it in and turned it on. And an orchestra filled the room with a warm, rich sound that made me gasp. It was so beautiful. The radio died, and the air filled with the smell of burning dust. Whoops! But what was the story behind the radio? Maybe Dad purchased it when he studied classical music in Rome on his way to becoming a composer. Maybe it was a gift to him from his parents, my grandparents. A nostalgic find purchased years later from a secondhand store. Just a handful of people who knew Fred Miro are still around today. I texted a photo of the radio to my godfather, the composer and arranger Van Dyke Parks. They were like two peas in a pod, he and my dad.
10: You hit the heartstrings with that particular picture. No, it was amazing, and I loved the color of the damn thing.
0: While Van Dyke doesn't know the particulars of my dad's radio, he recalled what the Opus 7 meant in a time before satellites and the Internet accustomed us to tinny, compressed music on demand.
10: The tube amps made everything bring all those partials that you get from a rosin bow. All of that stuff was really available.
0: I know what he means, even without his classical training. What I responded to in that brief moment back in 1999 was the harmonic thrum of the string instruments. Dad followed in the footsteps of multiple generations of talented musicians in our family. He's perhaps most famous for the soundtracks to the Phantasm horror films and Soylent Green, the sci-fi movie starring Charlton Heston. One of my favorite pieces my dad wrote is the opening theme for Soylent Green. Signature Fred. You can hear so much of his personality in that broad orchestral sweep of the strings, the way he pounded on the piano keys and the drums, that folksy Americana. Each time I moved in the years that followed my dad's death in 1999, I'd haul that big, beautiful radio the size of a small suitcase with me, thinking I really should get this thing fixed. It became a luggage-sized loose end, psychologically speaking. Eventually, I got in touch with the California Historical Radio Society, and that's how I found Simon Favre, a retired Silicon Valley engineer. He replaced some vacuum tubes and capacitors in Dad's radio and mended a plastic tuning wheel with superglue and baking soda. From childhood, Favre's loved getting into the guts of analog TVs and radios and restoring them to their original glory.
12: I guess it's kind of nostalgia. It's like there was a certain kind of style to that era, you know, from the 20s up to the 50s is kind of my sweet spot for fixing things.
0: Like my dad, I've always loved the intimacy of radio and the musicality of it. Of course, Dad knew his music would be heard by crowds and theaters, but when he was writing that music, he was performing for an audience of one. Now when I turn on that Telefunken Opus 7, the panel glows with a warm yellow light, the vacuum tubes inside the polished wood cabinet engage, and an orchestra fills my room. My heart grows full as the music swells, and I can feel my dad wink at me from across an otherwise unbreachable expanse of space and time.

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1: That was KQED's Rachel Miro. 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
2: Let's head up to Rohnert Park now. Mel Baker with a look at traffic.
3: 101 northbound between Golf Course Drive through the 12 interchange in Santa Rosa up to College Avenue is slow. Meanwhile, in the middle of that around Yolanda Avenue, a three-car crash, but it's on the shoulder, but maybe contributing to that slowdown. It is stop and go through Novato, southbound 101 between Ignacio Boulevard and North San Pedro Road. Mel Baker for KQED.
2: 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Weather Service says minor to moderate heat risks through the middle of this week. Seasonable June temperatures continue generally around Northern California, around the Bay Area, coastal flood advisory on the coast until Thursday morning. Watch out again today for sneaker waves, riptides. The beach hazard statement in effect until tonight. It's 8:30.
4: Live from NPR News, I'm Lakshmi Singh. President Trump and Prime Minister Narendra Modi are publicly expressing solidarity despite the strains the U.S. war with Iran has had on India's energy sector. At the G7 summit in France, Modi praised Trump over the U.S.'s memorandum of understanding with Iran. He also referenced security concerns affecting mariners trapped by blockades in the Strait of Hormuz due to the war. They include three Indian citizens killed in a U.S. strike on an Iranian tanker last week. Here's Modi, heard through an interpreter.
5: Mr. President, you are aware across the world, Indian seafarers in hundreds of thousands are working and they're performing their duties across global maritime trade routes, including the Strait of Hormuz, and their safety is of utmost importance to us.
4: The text of the 14-point agreement toward ending hostilities with Iran is not yet public. President Trump says it is not finalized as yet. Hours earlier, the president took to social media and suggested holding up the start of Jay Clayton's confirmation hearing today for Director of National Intelligence. He voiced frustration over the expiration of FISA and lack of votes for a stricter voter ID bill. However, the chair of the Senate Select Committee on Intelligence, Republican Tom Cotton, says the hearing will move forward. 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
1: Live from KQED News, I'm Juan Carlos Lara. A man pleaded not guilty yesterday to hate crime charges after allegedly making homophobic threats against workers at San Francisco General Hospital. KQED's Desmond Megley has more.
6: Prosecutors say that 52-year-old Solomon Casperson harassed hospital staff with homophobic slurs and made death threats on two separate occasions. He was on parole for robbery and probation for a vandalism charge at the time. He's been charged with three counts of criminal threats in a sensitive area and one count of stalking with hate crime enhancements. Casperson's arraignment comes 6 months after a social worker was stabbed while on shift at the hospital and died from his injuries. State regulators recently cited and fined SF General following an investigation into its safety measures. I'm Desmond Megley, KQED News.
1: San Francisco supervisors are putting forward an effort to target abandoned grocery stores and increase access to affordable, healthy food. KQED's Sydney Johnson reports.
7: The Affordable Groceries Act would provide incentives to grocery stores and pharmacies that fill vacant lots while taxing grocery and pharmacy chains that leave storefronts empty. It would also establish an affordable grocery fund, which could be funded through the vacancy tax or private donations. Supervisor Bilal Mahmood says the fund could provide subsidized groceries similar to a model in New York City, or convert corner stores into fresh food markets.
8: People have to drive across the city just to fill their prescriptions, and seniors and families can't walk to their neighborhood grocery store to get fresh produce.
7: If it's approved by the supervisors, the measure will go before voters in November. I'm Sydney Johnson, KQED News.
1: And I'm Juan Carlos Lara.
2: 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These goals are very important because of the loss of federal funding. Anytime, just go to kqed.org/donate. Thank you very much. Morning Edition continues ahead. Luigi Mangione faces state and federal trials for the 2024 murder of an insurance company executive. More about the key pretrial hearing in New York State coming up next. 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
0: It's Morning Edition from NPR News. Amy Martinez in Culver City, California.
9: And I'm Leila Faldin in Washington, D.C. Good morning. There's a new boss at the Federal Reserve, and he's running his first meeting this week where the central bank will decide what to do with interest rates. President Trump chose Kevin Warsh to lead the Fed in hopes that Warsh would push for lower interest rates. Given what's happening with inflation, that may have to wait. NPR Scott Horsley covers the Fed for us and joins me now. Good morning.
10: Good morning, Leila.
9: So Kevin Warsh campaigned to lead the Fed, saying he thought there was room to lower interest rates. Is he going to have to backtrack?
10: Well, we'll find out. Warsh is holding his first news conference this afternoon at a time when inflation has just hit a three-year high. It's been moving in the wrong direction. The cost of living is going up faster than people's wages are, and that is largely because of the spike in energy prices resulting from the U.S. war with Iran. Now, oil prices have come down in recent days in anticipation that the bottleneck in the Strait of Hormuz might soon be relieved. But, you know, gas prices are still more than a buck a gallon higher than they were when the war started. And until inflation starts coming down, we're not likely to see a rate cut. In fact, some members of the Fed's rate setting committee have signaled their next move could just as easily be a rate increase.
9: What are the odds of that?
10: Financial markets right now see a better than even chance that interest rates do end the year higher than they are right now. Fed policymakers will update their own forecast this afternoon. Back in March, on average, members of the rate-setting committee were predicting 1/4-point rate cut by year's end. But, you know, that was before the wartime price spike had really taken hold. By the way, Kevin Warsh has been critical of these public forecasts, which are known as dot plots. Mm. He thinks they limit the Fed's maneuvering room. In general, Warsh thinks members of the rate-setting committee should, you know, play their cards closer to their vest and not give so many speeches. But Sarah Bender, who follows the Fed at the Brookings Institution, says that could be a tough sell for those other committee members who, by the way, are all independent actors and don't necessarily take their marching orders from the chairman.
11: Chairman Warsh might not want to give so many speeches, but I'm hard-pressed to see other members of the FOMC restrain themselves unless they can be convinced that monetary policy would be better made and it's better for them politically to say less.
10: A lot of Fed policymakers think speeches and op-eds are important tools in their toolkit. Former Fed Chairman Ben Bernanke liked to say monetary policy is 98% talk and 2% action.
9: Now, Warsh's immediate predecessor, Jerome Powell, is obviously no longer chairman of the Fed, but he's still part of the board. How is that likely to affect the dynamic?
10: Yeah, this is unusual. Most of the time, Fed chairs leave the board altogether when their term as head of the committee expires. And Powell probably would have done that, too. But, you know, President Trump waged such a relentless campaign to bend the central bank to his will. He tried to fire a Fed governor. He even had the Justice Department investigate the central bank. And because of that ugly high-pressure campaign, Powell decided to stick around to help preserve a kind of firewall between the White House and the central bank. When he was chairman, Powell worked really hard to maintain support for the Fed on Capitol Hill and elsewhere, and Warsh is going to have to do the same, Bender says.
11: The Fed needs political support to do a good job. It needs support from Congress, it needs support from the courts, and obviously the bond markets need to have some confidence and know what the Fed is up to. And the Fed has to find a way to keep these audiences and support on its side.
10: It is a little awkward for Warsh to have Powell sticking around, but Powell said he plans to keep a low profile and won't try to compete with the new chairman.
9: And Pierre Scott Horsley, thank you, Scott.
10: You're welcome.
0: Big news this morning in a state court in New York City. The legal team representing Luigi Mangione says they will pursue a psychiatric defense, claiming Mangione was experiencing an extreme emotional disturbance. The 28-year-old has pleaded not guilty to charges he stalked and murdered a health insurance executive on a Manhattan street in 2024. NPR's Brian Mann was in the courtroom today, joins us now from the street nearby. Brian Mann, so a psychiatric defense, tell us what that means.
12: Yeah, New York law specifically allows defenses to claim that criminal acts, including violence, happened when an individual was in a state of extreme emotional disturbance. Mangione's legal team signaling today they will pursue that defense. They made it clear they've been having Mangione evaluated for months. Now, there was some fierce back and forth in the courtroom. The assistant Manhattan District Attorney who's trying this case, Joel Seidman, argued that the defense has been withholding information about Mangione's exact mental condition. The judge responded by ordering Mangione's attorneys to share more information immediately. So we still don't know the exact nature of the mental illness or disturbance that Mangione's defense is going to point to here. Judge Gregory Caro says more information will be released to the public after some sections of those reports are redacted in the next few days. Now, it is important to say, for legal reasons, this specific psychiatric defense will not work in federal court, so we may see a fundamentally different case during the next federal trial.
0: Okay, good to know. Now, while that plays out, you wrote about this case at NPR.org, and you say that some people see Mangione as kind of a folk hero.
12: Yeah, as I interviewed legal experts and people who study political violence, this phrase, folk hero, just kept coming up. Remember, Mangione is accused of killing Brian Thompson. He's a 50-year-old man at the time, a father of two. This is not the kind of alleged crime that usually draws significant amounts of public support. But because the man who was gunned down was head of United Healthcare, a big profitable health insurance company, and because healthcare is just so expensive and controversial and frustrating in the U.S., a lot of people appear to see this not as a murder case, but as a political act. More than 40,000 people have donated to Mangione's legal defense fund. And today, again, there was a big crowd of Mangione supporters at the courthouse.
0: And some experts told you that his support is being heightened by the fact that he's considered handsome. I mean, that really a factor?
12: You know, as a matter of fact, every expert I interviewed said they think public perceptions about Mangione's politics are being shaped in part by how people react to his physical appearance. Images of Mangione have gone viral. I spoke about this with Daniel Byman, who studies domestic political violence at Georgetown University, and he made what I think is a really interesting comparison.
13: Che Guevara was, you know, a very bloody revolutionary, and yet, you know, his poster was on dorm room walls. And, you know, the Che Guevara thing actually reminds me a bit of Mangione in that, you know, Mangione's a good-looking guy.
12: Now, again, Mangione has pleaded not guilty to all state and federal charges, and his legal team declined a request from NPR for an interview, but in a statement posted online, they rejected the idea that Mangione has espoused any form of political violence. One other bit of conflict in the courtroom today, is about the schedule for this trial. The prosecution accused the defense of trying to slow walk this, but it does look like we're on track for the state trial to begin in September. The federal trial now expected to begin early next year.
0: All right, that's NPR's Brian Mann in Manhattan. Brian, thanks.
12: Thanks.

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1: Time again to check KQBD traffic beginning in Martinez.
2: 680 southbound after Pacheco Boulevard. We still have this crash here that involves three cars that are blocking the two left lanes. Traffic is nearly stopped back to Waterfront Road. May be there for a while. They're bringing in tow trucks, though, so hopefully it'll be out of there. ACE trains number 5 is 15 minutes late, and number 3 is running about, train number 7 is running about 10 minutes late between Stockton and San Jose. Mel Baker, 4KQED.
1: 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I'm Dave Freeman with a KQED perspective at 8:43. Sylvia Dong shares her thoughts on a popular phrase.
3: Living in the moment. You may have heard this phrase before. A preachy motivational speaker or someone at a party telling you to just live in the moment. It's a phrase associated with carelessness and the privilege of others who simply spend infinite hours telling us to let go. Living in the 21st century, we're facing an economic downturn and ever-growing stress that high school and college applications and all your other responsibilities will bring, especially in the pressure cooker of Bay Area academics, where teens are expected to know their future earlier than ever, and stakes grow higher and higher with every passing year. According to a 2013 survey by the American Psychology Association, teens nationwide reported higher stress levels than the average for adults. I've experienced my fair share of soul-crushing hopelessness, when all your dreams and aspirations go to rot in the depths of your own mind. Every hour blends into an incoherent mess of work and stress and never being truly free, and it's sickeningly easy to forget the things we truly live for. A shocking idea. There's so much more to life than work and academic success, something I recently had to learn for myself. The day-to-day joys, the relationships, things that I found to be worthwhile despite the guilt of unproductivity. Dyeing my hair at the bathroom sink, building half a Lego set while watching Good Will Hunting, and getting dragged out of bed over FaceTime to bike to Rainbow Park. Of course, it's good to seek stability, but when all of our authority figures tell us to plan for the future, to set up the rest of our 80-year lives at the ripe age of 17, I say, live in the moment. Because really, in the grand scheme of things, who cares about infinitely unachievable expectations? You have your own life to live. With a perspective, I'm Sylvia Dong.
1: Sylvia Dong is a high school senior living in San Jose. 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On Morning Edition ahead, FBI Director Kash Patel said agents disrupted a plan to attack Sunday's UFC event at the White House. A. Martinez will speak with former Homeland Security official Juliet Kayyem coming up next. And the California Report is ahead at 8:51 and forum begins at 9, all here on KQED News on this Wednesday morning. For the Sacramento Valley, plan on mostly sunny skies today. Highs will range from 88 to about 96. Some afternoon gusts up to 25 today. Weather Service says Sacramento's high 92, 91 tomorrow. For the Bay Area today, watch out for that coastal flood advisory still in effect until tomorrow morning. Beach hazard statement still in effect for high surf, sneaker waves, and riptides along the coast. And the forecast for the Bay Area, some morning cloudiness, partly to mostly sunny, sunshine inland, highs in the upper 50s to the mid-80s. 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And Yarl and Pamela Mohn focusing on civil liberties, foster youth, public radio, and the arts. And the supporters of KQED.
4: It's Morning Edition from NPR News. I'm Leila Fadel.
0: And I'm A. Martinez. The director of the FBI is describing a plot to attack Sunday's UFC event at the White House. Kash Patel first said on social media Tuesday that agents had foiled the plan and arrested multiple people. One suspect allegedly said the group intended to detonate drones over the crowd and then shoot people as they fled. A Secret Service official said that it was a serious threat and other suspects were still at large. Then Vice President J.D. Vance downplayed the threat on Fox News.
5: I found out about this like the president for the first time this morning. And it turns out the plot was like not that advanced. They weren't in town. They had not really done that much planning.
0: Joining us to discuss this is former Homeland Security official Juliet Kayyem, who writes the Substack newsletter Early Warning. So, Juliet, when you think about what the FBI alleges and then how Vice President Vance talked about it, I mean, how would you assess the threat?
6: Well, what we know is that at least five men have been arrested, and this was from California, Missouri, Nebraska, Ohio, and they appear to have been on a Signal chat discussing these sort of grandiose plans for a massive terror attack. They did not appear to have the capacity, did not appear to be imminent, and one of the mothers, this was not something the FBI found out. One of the mothers had come forward and said her son was acting in a weird way and was threatening to do something and had sort of hooked up with some other guys on Signal to plan something nefarious. So there was thoughts of it. There was discussion of it amongst this group, but there was absolutely no imminency. And we know that because, for example, the president and the vice president were not told about it. And generally, if there is a real terrorist threat or terrorist attack attempt against where they are, they would have been notified and there would have been changes to the security protocol for the UFC event.
0: So what do you think accounts for the disconnect seemingly between what the Secret Service is saying and what their bosses are saying?
6: I know. We're both laughing because it's like the first time you might just blame it on the fact that Kash Patel, you know, really didn't have any experience to be the director of the FBI. But we're a year and a half into this administration. This is probably the sixth or seventh time that Kash Patel aggressively, sometimes erroneously and often prematurely, as he did in this case, tweets out an ongoing investigation. At best, these are just silly, and he looks sort of immature and unable to control his emotions. But at worst, and we see that in this case, the information can disrupt an ongoing investigation. Look, the Secret Service has two roles. One is the one that we tend to know, which is they protect our VIPs, protect the constitutional order and the president and the vice president. A second role they have is investigations of these threats. And it does appear that there was an ongoing investigation because there were other people on the Signal chat. We'd want to identify who they are and determine that they weren't a threat to the president or anyone else. I don't understand why it's still happening, except his desire to sort of promote what the FBI is doing. And I'll be honest with you, I've never seen the Secret Service essentially in their press conference say the FBI was wrong to do this. They said it in code, but anyone listening understood that they were not happy.
0: Wow. Julia Kayyem leads the Homeland Security Project at Harvard University. Julia, as always, thank you very much.
6: Thank you so much.

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1: Let's see what's up with traffic in San Jose.
2: We're taking a look here at northbound 280 just before Bascom Avenue. A several vehicle crash now pushed to the shoulder. It's left traffic slow back to Bird Avenue. Coming down on 880 through Union City, starting around Stevenson Boulevard, down to from Fremont Boulevard down to Stevenson Boulevard. Be prepared for some sluggish traffic still. Mel Baker for KQED.
1: 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And Another Planet Entertainment presenting Bonnie Raitt October 10th at the theater at Bill Graham's Civic Auditorium with John Cleary and the Absolute Monster Gentlemen. 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
3: Good morning. This is the California Report. I'm Vanessa Rancagno in for Mari Bolaños. The World Cup is expected to bring billions of dollars to the U.S. economy. With two of the first three U.S. team matches being held in Inglewood, the Los Angeles region could be in for a windfall. But the California Report's Keith Mizoguchi says business is slow so far for many hotels in the area.
4: Like all FIFA host cities, Los Angeles is seeing that our bookings have not met the expectations.
5: That's Jackie Fila, president and CEO of the Hotel Association of Los Angeles. A survey last month from the American Hotel and Lodging Association found that 80% of respondents were reporting bookings tracking below initial forecasts. And a majority of those surveyed cited visa barriers and geopolitical concerns as driving forces behind the decline in international demand. Jeff Zarinum is hotel director at the Hollywood Hotel. He believes those factors are only part of the problem.
6: When there's so much hype that the city is overcrowded, I think people tend to avoid coming to those areas if they're not there for that particular event.
5: Zarinum says normally at this time of year, the hotel is at more than 90% occupancy. But for upcoming World Cup matches, they're hovering between 50 to 60% of rooms booked. Fila says many hotels are hoping to pick up some added business from locals taking staycations, people who might not have tickets to the games but want to be around the environment and excitement that World Cup matches bring. For the California Report, I'm Keith Mizoguchi in Los Angeles.
3: The next match at SoFi Stadium is tomorrow afternoon between Switzerland and Bosnia-Herzegovina. The U.S. national team plays in Seattle later this week before taking the field again in Inglewood on June 25th.
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3: It's been a tough time for the California wine industry because alcohol sales are dropping. But a growing number of Latino winemakers in Sonoma County hope to turn that tide. KRCB's Chandra Back has the story.
8: This probably pairs well with like a pico de gallo just because like maybe the pico de gallo can sometimes be spicy.
9: It's a warm afternoon at Deerfield Ranch in Kenwood. Winemaker Salvador De La Cruz has set up a tasting on a picnic table overlooking the lake. In front of the wine bottles are bowls of food, but not the usual crackers and cheese.
8: That's the Merlot. We're doing it with the refried beans.
9: Mauricio and Marnez Rosales drove up from Hayward for this tasting. He's a civil engineer, and she's an advocacy work, uplifting Latinos.
8: You can do maybe like a fajitas with the second one. You can do carne asada.
9: The couple keeps tasting, surprised and a little caught off guard by how familiar the meal feels.
10: This is like the basics of what we already would have at our home. And to see that with a wine pairing, like, that's so new to me.
9: De La Cruz grew up in Sonoma County, the son of a first-generation immigrant from Mexico who worked long days in the vineyards. As a kid, he sometimes tagged along. One spring break, after hours of pruning and hauling, De La Cruz remembers complaining about the work. His dad pointed across the rows to a winemaker who had just stepped out of his truck.
11: Hey, you see that guy? He's just rolling around in his truck. He gets off, walks a few lanes, and then heads back to his office. He's like, that could be you.
9: It was the first time De La Cruz saw a future in wine that wasn't manual labor. But as he started learning winemaking, it bothered De La Cruz that the people in tasting rooms didn't look like him. His peers were becoming engineers, business owners. They had the money. But when he asked them to wine tastings...
11: And they're like, no, like, I don't like wine. Or I go to the winery and I feel like I don't belong there. You know, the terms they use, like, I don't understand them, so it's intimidating.
9: He wondered if Latinos simply didn't like wine or if there just wasn't a place for them to find out. De La Cruz thought, if I can connect Latino culture to wine, would they show up? Christian Miller, the director of research at the Wine Market Council, an industry group, says history answers yes. When the wine industry diversifies, the potential for new consumers is massive. He says for much of the 20th century, African Americans weren't huge consumers of fine wine. But today?
12: African Americans in particular are probably the most dynamic consumer segment in the population right now.
9: Back in the late 90s, African-American winemakers drove a major surge in sales, at one point accounting for nearly 26% of all wine table purchases. And they're still an important part of the market today.
12: That's something that sprang up to some extent organically from, you know, people within the African-American community.
9: Miller thinks we could see that kind of shift again with Latinos. Miller says Latino consumers make up about 1 in 5 adults in the working age population. And among kids and teenagers, it's already 1 in 4.
12: So it's a very big and growing part of the future consumer base. And wine, of course, is part of that.
9: Miller says right now Latinos buy way more beer and spirits. He says if the wine industry can make Latinos feel included, they could tap into those consumers at a time when wine sales are sagging. At De La Cruz's Spanglish tasting, that shift is already happening.
10: I love going specifically to Latino-owned. They're willing to actually sit down with you and talk about the tasting.
9: And word of De La Cruz's success is growing. Wine distributors are looking to sell his Ludor label statewide, hoping to appeal to Latinos.
10: I feel represented, and I feel like I also have a seat at the table.
9: For De La Cruz, that sense of belonging is why he does it, and why he thinks pairing Mole with Merlot can change the demographics of an entire industry. For the California Report, I'm Chandra Back.
3: And that's the California Report for Wednesday, June 17th. We're a production of KQED News. I'm Vanessa Rancagno. 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
1: 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Forum begins in just a minute on KQED. After Mel ends our hour with a look at traffic conditions at 8:59.
2: In Mountain View, 101 northbound before Shoreline Boulevard. The two left lanes blocked by a two-car crash. New incident here. Traffic is now slowing back to 237. In Martinez, 680 southbound after Pacheco Boulevard, we still have this problem with a three-car crash. They have cleared it, but it has left a backup. Traffic is stopped all the way back across the bridge to 780. Mel Baker for KQED.
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13: From KQED in San Francisco, I'm Grace Wan, in for Alexis Madrigal. After decades of anti-smoking messaging, cigarettes are cool again, especially with Gen Z. In films, at bars, on street corners, you're likely to see a young person smoking. Researchers tie the trends to 90s nostalgia, a sense of nihilism, and a desire to be social. Actual youth smoking rates are still at historic lows, but we'll explore how this glamorization complicates the public health conversation around nicotine. That's all coming up next, right after this news.

0: Live from NPR News, I'm Lakshmi Singh. President Trump is currently holding a news conference as the G7 summit in France comes to a close and he heads back to Washington, D.C. At the gathering, uncertainties loomed over what's in the memorandum of understanding the U.S. announced with Iran for ending their conflict. As NPR's Frank Ordonez reports, Trump has said the text is not yet final and leaves open the possibility that the U.S. could go back to bombing Iran.
1: In a meeting with the Egyptian president, Trump said the agreement that's been signed with Iran doesn't prevent the U.S. from taking action if he feels it's necessary.
2: It's a memorandum of understanding, and if I don't like it, we'll go back to shooting at them, dropping bombs on their head.
3: When do you expect the wording?
2: If I don't like it, if they don't behave, we'll go right back to dropping bombs right smack in the middle of their head.
1: And Trump insisted that the agreement does not include any immediate sanctions relief. Franco Ordonez, NPR News, Evian, France.
0: Iran's Revolutionary Guard is warning of a harsh response if Israel does not halt its attacks in Lebanon. Israel continues to strike the Iran-backed militants Hezbollah despite the tentative deal reached between the U.S. and Iran. Here's NPR's Aya Batraoui.
4: Iran's Revolutionary Guard says Israel's violated the ceasefire in southern Lebanon 84 times in the past 2 days. And it warned in a statement Israel should expect a, quote, harsh response if it does not end its war against Hezbollah. Iran says the agreement with the U.S., set to be signed Friday, states attacks on Lebanon will be halted. Iran also says it views any continued Israeli occupation of Lebanon as a violation of this initial agreement. Israel says its forces will remain in southern Lebanon for as long as necessary. Hezbollah's attacks at Israel have killed 23 soldiers and 2 civilians. Lebanese authorities say Israel's attacks have killed more than 3,800 people, hundreds of them women and children, and displaced more than 1 million. Aya Batraoui, NPR News, Cairo.
0: The Republican chair of the Senate Select Committee on Intelligence, Tom Cotton, says Jay Clayton's confirmation hearing for Director of National Intelligence is still on, even though President Trump called for a delay. While at the G7, Trump took to social media early this morning Eastern Time to announce a Senate hold off on Clayton until it confirmed the DNI nominee's replacement, a Trump personal lawyer, as U.S. Attorney for the Southern District of New York. Well, President Trump tapped Clayton after his pick for acting DNI, housing official Bill Pulte, faced a bipartisan revolt in Congress where lawmakers allowed FISA, a key intelligence gathering tool, to expire last week. President Trump said today he would not support FISA's authorization without a strict voting identification bill that currently lacks enough votes to pass Congress. U.S. stocks are mixed this hour. The Dow is up 267 points. This is NPR News.
5: Live from KQED News, I'm Juan Carlos Lara. East Bay State Senator Aisha Wahab is far ahead in the special primary election for Eric Swalwell's former congressional seat. Wahab held a little more than 42% of the votes after polls closed Tuesday night, while former Dublin Mayor Melissa Hernandez was in a distant second place with just under 17%. Wahab said she's grateful to voters.
6: I genuinely try to work hard and work with, you know, all types of folks and stakeholders to really pass good policy. And I genuinely think that our constituents, the voters clearly see the work that we do.
5: The race had 11 candidates, but only the top two will move on to a special general election in August. Swalwell resigned from Congress in April following allegations of sexual assault and misconduct. The San Francisco Health Department is raising awareness about the dangers of counterfeit pills after a minor died in an overdose involving synthetic opioids in April. Health Department Director Daniel Tsai says data shows youth are more likely to use counterfeit pills accessed via social media and made to look like brand name medication.
7: It is one case, but we are taking it extremely seriously because we know of the risk of counterfeit pill usage with youth.
5: Tsai said the drugs involved in the April overdose were 10 times stronger than fentanyl. 35 people died from accidental overdoses in San Francisco last month, a 30% decrease from the same time last year. I'm Juan Carlos Lara, KQED News.
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Welcome to Forum. I'm Grace Wan, in for Alexis Madrigal. Smoking is creeping back into the zeitgeist. On film, TV, and social media, folks are casually lighting up as if they have never seen a Surgeon General warning. There's Dakota Johnson taking a drag.

0: who wrote a piece for The Ankler called Cigarettes Get a Sequel, Hollywood's Cool Habit is Back. Welcome to Forum, Deacon.
1: Thank you. Hi, good morning.
0: And we also have Dr. Pamela Ling. She's a professor of medicine at UCSF. She's the director of the UCSF Center for Tobacco Control Research and Education. She studies the tobacco industry marketing strategies that target young adults, women, and other high-risk populations. Welcome to Forum, Dr. Ling.
2: Hi, thanks for having me.
0: Kevin, let's start with you. I mean, for your piece, you and your colleague, Lauren Saria, ventured out into the, quote, tobacco-scented night to see what was up. What did you find?
3: We spent a lot of time out on sidewalks and bar patios for over the course of that night. And what we were trying to really get at is understand how much knowledge these generation Gen Z have of maybe some of the public health impacts and their own personal health impacts of smoking, as well as what is driving them to smoke. And what we found is that there's a kind of sense of just general youth invulnerability that I think a lot of us had maybe in our 20s. But there's also a sense of, we called it in the article, sort of soft nihilism. So a lot of people made the argument that, you know, the world is kind of collapsing around them. So why not light up a cigarette?
0: That seemed to be the least of all our problems, right?
3: Exactly.
0: What they said. One of the people you spoke to said, and the quote is, "Indie sleaze is back." What does that mean?
3: It's so funny that I'm on KQED right now explaining indie sleaze. But indie sleaze is kind of an aesthetic of the 2000s. It wasn't really called that back then, but it's exemplified by bands like The Strokes. Kind of a little bit punk, a little bit gross out, trashy. Kesha is kind of another example of that aesthetic. And so when I talked to a lot of the people, they wanted this almost to return to that aesthetic, and cigarettes and messy hair is kind of a part of that, I think, as well.
0: A little Charlie XCX Brat summer, is that accurate?
3: Yes, exactly,
0: to it?
3: Exactly.
0: Yeah. I mean, people you spoke to might have been aware of the health risks, but there was a lot, as you just said, of, I'm not going to worry about something that's going to kill me 20 years from now. I mean, is that the soft nihilism that you're talking about?
3: Yeah, and I would say it's also a kind of a rationalization where a lot of the people who were cigarette smokers kind of disparaged those who smoked vapes. The one person told me in kind of a joking manner, you know, cigarettes are vintage vapes. And the person was also wearing a lot of vintage clothes. So I guess it was part of the idea. And then they also had some kind of dubious, I would say, scientific theories. So one young woman who's around 22 was saying, you know, cigarettes better than drinking because I only smoke in moderation. So, you know, versus I will have a couple of drinks.
0: Right.
3: Although we should say, you know, smoking in any volume is dangerous to your health.
0: Yes, that's what Dr. Pamela Ling is here for, to tell us. But Deacon Penner, you're based in L.A., and smoking seems to be a feature of a Hollywood party. And as you note in your article, where there's smoke, there's smoking. So what's the attitude that you found in certain circles of Los Angeles? I mean, don't want to create too broad a brush, but within Hollywood, how are people approaching smoking?
1: They look at it as a way to connect. I think there's a big social aspect to smoking and going out to bars right now. I think a lot of these young, you know, people in their early 20s missed out on a lot of time with people because of the COVID pandemic. So it is a nice way to go out and, you know, to bum a cigarette and start up a conversation. It's a nice way to connect. It's how they see it.
0: Yeah, I mean, asking a person for a light feels like a safe way to meet someone new.
1: Exactly. I think there is that aspect of invulnerability, though, as well. A lot of the people I spoke to, I also went out to bars and talked to people on the street outside bars and even inside one bar that has an exemption where you could smoke on their patio in L.A., which is rare. But a lot of the younger people I spoke to said that they, you know, they're just going to keep it to social smoking, which I think is like, you know, a bit of denialism about how addictive nicotine can be.
0: You know, it used to be that smoking was so, people didn't do it. It was not socially acceptable. And there seems to be a tension in your article. Some people were like, please don't use my first name. I want to tell you about my smoking habit, but please don't tell me who, don't identify me. And in Kevin, in your article, people were like, I don't care. I don't care who knows who I smoke. So Deacon, did you find that in LA, most people didn't want to be in print talking about their smoking habits?
1: You know, there's probably a couple of people I could have pushed a little bit that maybe would have given me their name. But there was, you know, a couple of people that said, oh, I work at this talent agency, or I work at this, you know, animation studio. And because of that, I don't want to have

0: my name out there. Mm-hmm. You know, I think there's, you know, there's, when you work at a high profile company, you probably have to get, you know, the okay to talk to a journalist, I would think. Yeah.
1: Well, let's talk about this, which is the way smoking is being depicted in film, TV, you know, and how Hollywood is approaching it. I mean, I mentioned things like Love Story, which takes place in the 90s. There's a lot of smoking in that. Have you noticed or have people talked about how smoking is depicted in media, and has there been any shifts?
0: There have been a lot of shifts. A lot of people talk to me about, you know, how glamorous they thought that, you know, Carolyn Bessette was smoking in Love Story. There's also, I was shocked to see, you know, cigarettes being used as just, you know, kind of signifiers of cool in magazine and fashion shoots, in Interview Magazine, for instance, or I think it was what, Kylie Jenner on the cover of Vanity Fair, sort of boldly sitting with it, you know, lighting up right on the cover of the magazine. That was like a shockwave to me to see that land a couple weeks back or a couple months back.
1: And what's the idea behind it? Is it to shock people? Is it to document a current trend?
0: I think so. I think there's a bit of a rebellious, you know, side to this all of, you know, we don't want to be told what to do. So we're gonna light up. But I did go out to a couple of people that I spoke with and called them back, you know, about the rebellious and the nihilistic side of it. And a couple of these people in their 20s, like, pushed back and said, we don't really feel like it's that, at least in LA. You know, again, they said, you know, the social aspect is what's the most important for them and looking cool.
1: Yeah. Well, I mean, of course, looking cool, but, you know, cigarettes are not cheap. I mean, I looked and a pack of cigarettes is about $20 in San Francisco. And Kevin, it's so funny to me that it's still okay to walk up to somebody and say, can I bum a cigarette? But you would never ask somebody, hey, can I have a dollar? Which is what a single cigarette can cost.
2: I mean, you mentioned a little bit about the, kind of ritual of asking somebody for a light. And it was something that I observed. It was that way of striking conversation that has existed throughout the decades still existed. And, you know, we wouldn't ask somebody for a dollar, but you would ask maybe a penny for your thoughts and maybe a cigarette for your thoughts and in that sort of way. And that's what a lot of people, kind of promoted to me, this idea of it being a social experience. Like, you can take out a pack, or your friends will have a pack, and then you'll actually make an entirely new group of friends throughout the course of the night.
1: Well, and Deacon, one thing which surprised me, maybe it shouldn't have, is the idea that some people in Hollywood who promote health and wellness, it's part of their brand, like Gwyneth Paltrow. She is famous for this, embracing wellness, but is also not afraid to light up. And you mentioned a launch party for one of her brands. What were they giving out there?
0: Yeah, they had cigarettes on trays at a launch party for, I think it's her fashion brand, Gwyn. There was also a fashion brand called Doan that co-sponsored a benefit for Planned Parenthood in Hollywood, and they had cigarettes on trays. And,
1: naturally.
0: Right. All makes sense, right?
1: Yeah, it seems like the cigarette box and the trays of cigarettes is the new party favor.
0: Yeah, there was another brand called Kate, K-H-A-I-T-E, and they had like branded like Kate cigarettes at a party in like a Marlboro looking box. Yeah, as like a fun party favor.
1: Kevin, how much is like nostalgia playing into this idea of smoking is cool?
2: I think that's a big part of it. And you mentioned Love Story and this sort of glamorization of the 90s. And even going back to something like a Mad Men, which is basically half smoking cigarettes across the entire course of that series. And when I talked to a lot of the Gen Z smokers out on the streets of San Francisco, they mentioned that nostalgia for something that they never experienced, which was kind of interesting, but they wanted to go back to something that was, you know, in their eyes, pre-COVID, which was a really traumatic moment for their generation, and also pre-cell phones. You know, one of the people I spoke to talked about her and her friends doing this thing they called going 90s, and this is going to be frightening to a lot of people who are from the 90s, but they would leave their cell phones at home, take a pack of cigarettes out, and have a night on the town. And so there is about something there is something about going back to the before times of social media where they're sort of inundated by some of these messages and going back to kind of a more of a in-person social experience.
1: Yeah, I mean, Deegan, you also found somebody who analogized it to having vinyl records, like going analog.
0: Yeah. Exactly. He said it was like, yeah, analog, and it's like having vinyl. And then one of his friends said that she looked at vapes as like smoking a machine. That was like a digital thing that nobody wanted.
1: Yeah, everyone.
0: I think she said, oh, we'll go back to the real thing, to cigarettes. Yeah.
1: Well, we're talking about cigarette smoking. Cigarettes are back in some form or fashion, and we're talking about why young people are picking up smoking again in spite of all the messaging about how bad cigarettes are for you. And after the break, we'll bring in Dr. Pamela Ling, who will tell us why smoking and this messaging is complicated with the public messaging around smoking. We're joined by Kevin Truong, business editor of the San Francisco Standard, Deegan Penner, a journalist, and Dr. Pam Ling, professor of medicine at UCSF. And we want to hear from you. Are you seeing an uptick of smoking in young people? 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I'm Grace Wan, in for Alexis Madrigal. More Forum after the break.
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4: 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The album Mermaid Avenue, a collaboration between Billy Bragg and the band Wilco, came out nearly three decades ago. They will perform it in concert for the first time this month. Billy Bragg talks about the songs, which put Woody Guthrie's lyrics to music. 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
1: Welcome back to Forum. I'm Grace Wan, in for Alexis Madrigal. We're talking about cigarettes, which are gaining in popularity, and we're talking about why young people are picking up smoking. And in spite of all the messaging about how bad cigarettes are for you, we're joined by Deegan Penner, a journalist who wrote the story Cigarettes Get a Sequel, Hollywood's Cool Habit is Back, in The Ankler. We've got Kevin Truong, business editor at the San Francisco Standard, who wrote a piece called They Know It Kills You, But Gen Z is Smoking Cigarettes Anyway. And we've got Dr. Pamela Ling. She's a professor of medicine at UCSF, and she's the director of the UCSF Center for Tobacco Control Research and Education. And we're hearing from you. Are you seeing an uptick in smoking among young people? Are you a smoker yourself, or have you recently picked up smoking? Tell us why, and how does smoking make you feel? What are the ways you try to keep your smoking in check? You can give us a call now at 866-733-6786. That's 866-733-6786. You can email your comments and questions to forum@kqed.org or find us on social media, Blue Sky, Instagram. We're at KQED Forum, or you can join our Discord community. So, Pam Ling, I wanted to come to you. I mean, as a doctor and a scientist who has studied tobacco messaging for 25 years, does this rise in popularity feel familiar when it comes to smoking cigarettes?
5: The rise in popularity feels very familiar. I think the kind of messaging that you just were discussing about how young people feel nostalgia, how young people feel that smoking helps you connect socially, and how it's not that big a deal compared to other problems, those are like the dream tobacco industry marketing playbook come to life again. Tobacco companies have worked for decades to try to get those ideas into popular culture. And I think that, you know, tobacco industry executives would be, you know, if this was all one marketing campaign, they would be winning awards for how well it's working.
1: Well, is it a concentrated campaign that's happening out there from based on your research, or is this a cultural reaction, or is it both?
5: I think certainly there are forces. There are folks who still know how to get cigarettes or nicotine use into popular culture. And you know, tobacco companies have been working to normalize the use of nicotine since the late 1980s, when the Surgeon General's report came out and said nicotine is addictive, nicotine is why people smoke cigarettes, and nicotine addiction is just as bad as heroin addiction or cocaine addiction. It's very similar to other drugs. Around that time, the tobacco company started a kind of combination of scientific work and PR campaign to try to normalize nicotine use, say it's not a big deal. They tried to fund research saying that maybe nicotine is good for your brain. And those kinds of messages have been deliberately placed in popular media, especially.
1: Yeah. I mean, much of what we're talking about with Kevin and Deegan, it's anecdotal. They've gone out to bars and restaurants to see what people are doing. Do we have any new data about the popularity of cigarette smoking among Gen Z kids?
5: Yeah, I think we're a little bit hampered because, you know, in the past year, a lot of public health programs have been cut by the government. So a lot of our surveillance systems are actually not up to snuff right now. And we look at the data and we don't see actually a big rise in cigarette smoking. It is still at historic lows. However, sometimes what you see on the ground in terms of bars or what you see in social media is often what those anecdotes are often what can precede a bigger trend that we'll later see in the data. But it can sometimes take us a year or two for national data to catch up.
1: Yeah. I mean, Kevin, one thing that you noticed, I think you noticed, is that people were justifying their smoking by saying, well, I don't smoke a carton a day. I'm only smoking one or two, and it's just when I'm social. What were some of the habits that you noticed among people?
2: I mean, habits, yeah. I mean, I think the idea of just having a pack of cigarettes and taking it out whenever you go out, I think people have been picked some of that up. And, you know, even among some of the smokers who disparaged vaping, they also admitted that they vaped as well. So they were getting nicotine through multiple channels, and that goes along with Zyn pouches as well. So there were some people who would take out the Zyn pouch, have a drink, and then smoke a cigarette. So it has become a little bit more socially acceptable in all these different ways to intake nicotine.
1: Well, Chris in Oakland writes, I recall smoking down in the late 90s as Gen Xers and boomers got older, but then seeing a jump as us millennials started to come of age in the 2000s. Is this a generational cycle, or are these swings a new phenomenon? Pam?
5: Yeah. I mean, I think we were talking about how this generation, right, Gen Z, those of us who are a little bit older still remember, you know, really powerful advertising, anti-smoking advertising from the 90s where, you know, we had Debbie smoking through the stoma in her neck. We had the Tips from Former Smokers campaign by CDC and the Truth campaign, right, which held tobacco companies accountable for lying to the public. The Think Gen Z, all those ads ran before they were even born, right? So you do think you have a generation here that just hasn't seen the really powerful anti-smoking advertising.
1: Well, we have that clip, and this is Debbie Austin. It's a famous PSA from the California Anti-Tobacco campaign. Let's hear it.
6: I had my first cigarette when I was 13. When I found out how bad it was, I tried to quit. But I couldn't. They say nicotine isn't addictive. How can they say that?
1: So, Pam, in that clip, you can hear there's a pause and a breath. I mean, as you noted, Debbie is smoking a cigarette, but how is she smoking the cigarette again?
5: Right. She's smoking through a stoma in her throat.
1: Yeah. So that's like a hole in her throat. Kevin, you've talked about this. You mentioned this in your article, like it was seared in your brain as a young 90s kid. Tell us about your reaction to that when you first saw that when you were young.
2: I mean, when I was young, that I had, like a lot of people in my generation had family that smoked, and that struck me, really, in the middle of watching, you know, Saturday morning cartoons to have something like that. And it is still a reference point when I was talking to people of my generation that continually kept coming up. But when I was talking to younger kids, the Gen Z out there, they had no frame of reference for that. And, it, you know, when I see kind of modern anti-smoking or anti-nicotine campaigns today, they're so easy to scroll past because they come in a social media form that is sort of brief, vertical video, and oftentimes equated to maybe the next, after you scroll past an anti-smoking ad, you see somebody looking cool smoking in that exact same feed. So,
1: well, let's go to the phones. Posey in San Francisco. Welcome to Forum.
7: Hi, thank you so much. I love Forum. The guy who just spoke may have answered part of my question. I was going to say, did these people know anyone or have any idea of dying from lung cancer? And then another thing I was going to comment on is, they used, like they used to say back in the day, the Nile ain't only a river in Egypt. We have a family friend. She has been a chain smoker. Her daughter smokes. There's a baby in the house. And they're really health conscious. And obviously they get defensive when you bring it up, but it's just, it's bizarre, and it's very, very strange. I have a friend who's a wonderful singer. She said she really values her throat, so she would never sing, but she vapes.
1: Yeah.
7: So I just think denial is a huge thing. Anyway, thank you so, so much.
1: Oh, thank you, Posey, for those comments and reflections. Hey, Pam, you've talked about this, like how the messaging around smoking is so powerful that it would have us pick up something that we know is deadly. We know that cigarettes are bad for us, and it's, our rational brain knows this. But emotionally, we're like, ah, what's one cigarette going to do? Tell us a little bit how that messaging is so into our brains and has become so powerful.
5: Yeah, I think I first got interested in studying tobacco marketing because I wanted to know, how do tobacco companies convince young people to do a behavior that they know is going to kill them, right? Mm-hmm. Cigarettes are the most deadly consumer product ever produced. And the marketing has really been perfected on how you get people to kind of turn off the logical part of your brain. And a lot of times emotional appeals or social appeals. And there's also a lot of kind of distractions. So cigarettes themselves are designed so that they're addictive, but they don't feel so bad. So light cigarettes, mild cigarettes, menthol and cigarettes, all of those things are designed to not feel so bad when you smoke them. And that kind of bodily reassurance is another thing that people kind of use as a heuristic to say, this can't be hurting me that much because it doesn't feel that bad. And people may not be aware that the cigarettes are actually designed to reassure you, to encourage you to keep using them.
1: I mean, Deegan, you note in your piece that people, when they're passing out cigarettes at parties, they're these really slim, skinny cigarettes. What's the appeal to those?
0: Yeah, I think I would agree there that they're sort of seen as, you know, maybe less lethal or something. And it's like, it's just a little tiny, skinny cigarette. So maybe it won't hurt me or can't hurt me.
1: Mm-hmm. Is that true, Pam? Is like a skinny cigarette better than a regular size cigarette?
5: This has been studied for a long time, so there's a lot of things we know. One thing we really know for sure is that light cigarettes, mild cigarettes, and skinny cigarettes are just as deadly as regular cigarettes. And actually, the whole promotion of light cigarettes and slim cigarettes is a huge fraud that was perpetrated on the public because, again, the tobacco companies knew that when you put light or mild, or now they use organic, no GMOs on cigarettes, all of that terminology makes people think that this is better. Mm-hmm. But when you study them, people actually inhale light cigarettes more deeply to get the nicotine, and the health effects are exactly the same as regular cigarettes.
1: Well, a popular brand of cigarettes that you see celebrities smoking is American Spirit, as if there's something about them that's natural or organic, or even there's an indigenous quality, a spiritual quality to these cigarettes. Are those just as bad? Tell us the truth.
5: Yes. American Spirit cigarettes, for one, are not made by a Native American tobacco company, right? They're owned by R.J. Reynolds Tobacco Company.
1: Okay.
5: And so the whole Santa Fe Natural Tobacco Company thing is also a deception. And those cigarettes, they will often say, you know, they're natural, they're just made of tobacco and water, they're organic. All of that stuff is really just very clever marketing. People will pay more for American Spirit cigarettes because they think they're better quality or that they're somehow safer and again, they're just being hoodwinked.
1: Mm. Kevin, you mentioned in the article that some of the people that you spoke to are turned away from vaping because it wasn't social. Is the messaging that people have around vaping, I mean, we've been talking about it a lot in recent years, do they understand that it's better, worse for you? What do they think about it?
2: I think a lot of the people that I spoke to thought that vaping was worse because oftentimes people are doing it around the clock. You know, you see people even sometimes at work that are just vaping just constantly, whereas they almost talked about cigarettes as like going out and taking a deep breath. And, you know, a little bit about what Pam said about American Spirits, when I asked everyone their favorite or their preferred brand, a lot of them did choose American Spirits for exactly those reasons that were listed in the kind of marketing campaign around it as something that's like natural and pure. And I think that is part of the appeal of the cigarette smoke in contrast to vaping, which the other guest said is like smoking a machine or smoking a computer or something that I heard a lot. And, you know, they were like, I don't know what's in that, although they also don't really know what's in the cigarettes either. But at least you can kind of see it, I guess, is more of the logic there.
1: Well, Pam, there was a hope with e-cigarettes that e-cigarettes would lead people or wean people off smoking. And this idea that maybe it's the smoke from the cigarette that's bad for you. So let's break it down. I mean, when it comes to smoking, is it the smoke? Is it the tar? Is it the nicotine? What about smoking is so bad?
5: Yeah, the people who promote e-cigarettes, you know, like to say that people, you know, smoke for the nicotine and die from the tar. And they try to say e-cigarettes are better because they don't have the tar. You're not lighting something on fire. However, that was a concept that was first put out there in like the mid-1970s, even way before this 1990 thing. And you know, what we know now, there are thousands of papers written about e-cigarettes, is that e-cigarettes have their own toxicity. And for many health outcomes, they're indistinguishable from smoking cigarettes. There are differences in the amounts of chemicals or differences in the amounts of carcinogens that you're exposed to between cigarettes and e-cigarettes. And in some controlled clinical trials, e-cigarettes can support people in quitting smoking. But the vast majority of people who are using e-cigarettes now, especially young people, really haven't smoked cigarettes. Mm. And so this whole idea and hope about e-cigarettes being an alternative to smoking has turned into more what Kevin described, which is people are smoking sometimes, they're vaping sometimes, they're putting in a pouch sometimes. Mm. And so that pattern of poly-nicotine use has really become much more popular. And that's a problem. You know, I say people smoke. They may not smoke for the nicotine, but they suffer from the nicotine.
1: Well, tell us, for people who don't know, and I was less familiar with a nicotine pouch, tell us what that is, how does it work, and, I mean, is it like smoking? It's not like chewing tobacco. It's a bit different.
5: Well, the nicotine pouch is probably closest to something like chewing tobacco.
1: Mm-hmm.
5: So a long time ago, they started putting chewing tobacco in pouches because otherwise you would have leaves floating around your mouth, and that's kind of disgusting. So they put chewing tobacco in porous pouches that you stick between your lip and gum, but chewing tobacco, you usually have to spit. And then nicotine pouches, instead of tobacco leaf inside, they're a porous pouch that has some cellulose filler, probably with a lot of microplastics, and nicotine. And those pouches you usually put between your upper lip and gum, and you absorb the nicotine through the surface of your mouth. So those you're not lighting anything on fire.
1: Mm-hmm.
5: So the exposure to smoke is something you don't have with nicotine pouches.
1: Mm-hmm.
5: But as Kevin mentioned, you know, because you can stick a pouch in and you typically don't have to spit with those pouches, you can kind of leave that in all day long. I've heard of young people sleeping with the pouch in their mouth, you know, and they're relatively new products. So these are products that we don't have a lot of data on. We're just, you know, we're trying to catch up to the rapidly evolving market.
1: We don't have a lot of data on them, but are they bad for you? I mean, are they bad for you in the same way that a cigarette is, or is it a different kind of bad?
5: I would say we do have data that nicotine pouch use is increasing because sales are increasing. I think from the health effects, nicotine pouches don't expose you to combustion products.
1: Mm-hmm.
5: So they're not bad in the same way that cigarettes are from a health standpoint. I think we also know that the nicotine, no matter how you get the nicotine, that is very addictive. And I think the pouches, because you can use them basically any time, and as Kevin mentioned, people who smoke cigarettes, especially in California now, there are many places where you can't use cigarettes. And there are also many places where you can't vape, but you can use pouches. So I think in terms of facilitating nicotine addiction, especially combining cigarettes, pouches, and vaping, really facilitates nicotine addiction.
1: Well, Steve on Discord writes, having watched someone I love die because of their tobacco addiction, I'm worried. The problem isn't just smoking for a few years while they're young. It's how many can't and won't quit thereafter. And another listener writes, I do wonder if the uptick is also related to Gen Z's more nihilistic view of the state of the world currently. If you see the world as running towards disaster, then what does smoking matter? We're talking about that exactly, that cigarettes are back, they're becoming more popular with young people, and we're talking about why people are picking up a pack of smokes and smoking them. We're joined by Deacon Penner. He's a journalist and wrote an article for The Ankler called Cigarettes Get a Sequel, Hollywood's Cool Habit is Back. We've got Kevin Truong, business editor at the San Francisco Standard. He co-wrote the piece, They Know It Kills You, Gen Z is Smoking Cigarettes Anyway. And we've got Dr. Pamela Ling. She's a professor of medicine at UCSF and is the director of the UCSF Center for Tobacco Control Research and Education. She studies the tobacco industry marketing strategies that target young people, women, and other high-risk populations. And we're hearing from you. Are you seeing an uptick in smoking among young people? Does it have you worried or concerned? Are you a smoker, or have you recently picked up smoking or vaping or a nicotine pouch? Tell us why. You can give us a call now, 866-733-6786. That's 866-733-6786. You can email your comments to forum@kqed.org. I'm Grace Wan, in for Alexis Madrigal. More Forum after the break.

Coming up in the next hour of Forum with guest host Leslie McClurg, we tend to focus on how climate change affects things we can see, like coral reefs, sea turtles, and polar bears on melting ice. But we rarely focus on how it's affecting the invisible world, bacteria, fungi, and viruses, which outnumber all other life on Earth. So says science writer Shayla Love, who joins us to talk about her New Yorker article, "Our Warming Planet is a Petri Dish for New and Deadly Microbes." 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

0: Welcome back to Forum. I'm Grace Wan, in for Alexis Madrigal. We're talking about the rise in popularity in cigarette smoking among young people, and we're joined by Dr. Pamela Ling, Kevin Trong, and Deacon Penner. A listener on Discord writes, "The kids are all right. Give them a break. Let them smoke and enjoy their youth. The urge for caution and regulation is why liberalism is dead." That's one view of the world. Stephanie from Fremont, you're on the air. Welcome to Forum.
1: Oh, thank you. I love Forum, love everything KQED. This maybe was already brought up because I came into the conversation, turned on the radio more recently. It's really an uptick in their contemporaries smoking on the movies and TV shows. I'd say more movies. I remember at one point, that was the way that cigarettes were getting so popular, is they had everybody smoke on every movie. And I've just noticed an uptick. Like the young actors and actresses are smoking and they want to emulate them.
0: Yeah. Well, thanks for that observation, Stephanie. I mean, Deacon, this is something that you've looked at. And is there any messaging among Hollywood producers and creators like, let's put more smoking in, or let's not do this? This is not good to set an example to people.
2: That feels like that would be my next article to look into. What is Hollywood doing? Are there connections to the tobacco industry? You know, why are producers, inserting this into movies? I think it does add to the cool factor. I mean, if you're doing a period piece like Love Story, of course you're going to have, smoking. I think 25% of Americans smoked back in the 90s, and it's dropped to 9% currently, which is kind of one of the great public health victories ever. But it is concerning to see the rates going back up.
0: Well, Pam, I mean, having studying messaging, there is this connection to seeing something in a movie or a TV show, not just for kids, but for anybody, where it suddenly seems okay. And it seems a little bit more normalized when you see Dakota Johnson in Materialists, lighting up a cigarette. How effective or pernicious are media representations of smoking?
3: Yeah, I think media representations are really powerful because they're not branded as ads. And when you see a character in a movie or a TV smoking, right, it sort of can normalize it. And it's also a little bit teaching, where if you see someone who's really stressed out and then they smoke a cigarette, it's sort of sending the message that the cigarette is a way to deal with your stress. Mm. And that's much more powerful even than an ad. We actually have very good data that shows that when young people are exposed to smoking in movies and smoking in media, that that causes them to start smoking. And we also have some data for that with vaping as well. So while people who make the movies might think that they're just doing something cool or that it's maybe just enhancing the atmosphere, we do know that historically tobacco companies paid to have the cigarettes. They would also send cartons of cigarettes to productions to get those into media. And we also know that that actually does cause young people to start. So it has a consequence in terms of how many young people can be addicted or may eventually die.
0: We have a couple of health questions. A listener on Blue Sky writes, "Please point out that women smokers are much more likely to develop lung cancer than men and will die at a much younger age." Is that true, Pam? Do we know that?
3: I think we definitely know that women have some more challenges in terms of difficulty quitting smoking, can often struggle more, and the rates of female lung cancer went up after male lung cancer, in part because women's smoking rates went up later than men. I would have to look back specifically on
0: that. What makes it more difficult for women to quit smoking?
3: I don't think we exactly know. Some people will say, when they work with people, that especially people who are smoking for emotional or stress reasons may have a harder time quitting smoking. And I think that is actually a common reason. It's actually one of the most common reasons why young people say they vape also. It's a stressful world, and often folks are looking for a way to feel better. And the big lie about nicotine is that you may feel temporarily better, but nicotine changes the receptors in your brain. So as you expose your brain to nicotine, your brain makes more and more our nicotine receptors, and eventually, so it's easy to get addicted, and then you need nicotine to feel normal. And the affective aspects of nicotine addiction mean that you actually have worse depression and worse anxiety. So while people may originally seek using nicotine or cigarettes to help feel better, you end up feeling worse.
0: I mean, you often hear young people saying that nicotine focuses them, like nothing. It just keeps their in a world where everything feels, there's so many inputs and, you know, rises in, you know, inability to have attention on things. One could see why nicotine might seem like this easy fix for young folks or all folks who suffer from that.
3: Yes, that's another really common marketing message, mm-hmm. that nicotine will help you focus. And we just saw some articles about tech companies putting nicotine pouches in their employee break rooms to help them focus at work. And again, that's a very short-term thing. So there are some very short-term studies that were, you know, people are like counting numbers forwards and backwards, where in limited ways, nicotine can increase attention. But when you look, you can't really translate those studies to saying that, you know, you're going to score higher on the SAT or that you're going to be able to get an A on your test. And again, people may start using nicotine for a short-term buzz or short-term focus, and without really realizing that they're changing the neuroreceptors in their brain. And then the long term, we know that cigarette smoking, you know, increases Alzheimer's disease. It increases dementia. So in the long run, you're not doing your brain any favors.
0: Well, Barbara writes, I believe if each pack covered a wrinkles warning, more people might be deterred from smoking. It would have scared me. This generation is very image conscious. As someone who quit both smoking and heroin, I regard nicotine as more difficult to quit. Kevin, Barbara's suggestion of smoking causes wrinkles, in the image conscious folks that you might have spoken to, would that have been effective? I mean, I know it's, you're speculating, but.
4: Well, you know what's actually really funny? Because, like, if you go and buy a pack of cigarettes in many other countries around the world, Europe, they'll have really disgusting, gross images of people going through, you know, serious health conditions, people's faces, or in some cases, no marketing at all because they don't want to have any of those differences. But what I talked to a lot of the Gen Z smokers, and they ended up picking up smoking when they went to Europe because it was it was so part of the culture, so they were not necessarily scared off from that. I mean, I do think, like, if you are just like that Debbie commercial we were talking about earlier, if you are given that message and understand at a young age what the tail end impacts of this, doing this for, you know, a number of decades could do, you can associate that with, you know, negative health impacts and how it will hurt you in the long term.
0: Well, Tom writes, my daughter is losing teeth at 30 from nicotine addiction. She stopped smoking but shifted to vaping. Now she is likely to lose 3 or more teeth due to gum disease at 30. This should be talked about much more. How many young people want to lose their teeth? Well, that's another message to put on the packages. Let's go to the phones. Olin in Burlingame, welcome to Forum.
5: Yeah, hi. I'm just curious if Robert Kennedy has started a crusade against this. And there's no Surgeon General right now, so I would think somebody's got to take the line.
0: Yeah, I mean, Olin, I'm sorry, your line is breaking up a little bit, but I think what you're saying is there might be a lack of leadership at the federal level in terms of fighting the tobacco movement or being anti-smoking. Is that something that you've witnessed, Pam?
3: Yes, we have seen the CDC Office on Smoking and Health was essentially eliminated last year by cutting personnel and cutting funding. So we've had huge cuts to the public health infrastructure. And this is an area where really we do need leadership. And right now we don't have funding for like the big national campaigns. Campaigns like this California campaign are still supported by California tax money. But nationally, you know, we used to have a Tips from Former Smokers campaign, which again really centered the stories of people who struggled with real tobacco addiction. That campaign is now right now not funded. And I think the trends we're seeing with young people really speak to the need for us not to give up on good public health education. the other piece we were talking about with the warning labels is that we've actually been trying to update our warning labels from 1970s warning labels ever since 2009. And the FDA has proposals to do graphic picture warning labels, which are not quite as disgusting as the ones you can get in some other countries, but still much more effective at communicating the dangers of nicotine. And we just haven't been able to implement that in this country.
0: I mean, I remember as a kid, and we talked about this earlier before the show, like we would have these anti-smoking, gatherings, and they would pass around a healthy lung and a smoker's lung, and the smoker's lung was black like carbon. I mean, that scared me straight. Laura writes, I wonder how much of this resurgence in smoking is due to the general disdainful attitude towards science. When we willfully disparage things that are trying to keep us safe, it seems like a terrible trend. Deegan, I mean, are people connecting this to, like, I don't believe in science, so I don't care if smoking's bad for me. I'm going to smoke a cigarette anyway.
2: I did talk to one smoker who said exactly that, oh, maybe they don't know everything that they're telling us. So there was sort of a distrust that was expressed by one of the smokers I spoke to. I think it's also like look, we've got tanning coming back as well among tweens and teens right now, a similar thing where there's, bad health effects from that, but it's being embraced by younger people that maybe think, oh, maybe it's not as bad as everyone says.
0: Mm. Is that soft nihilism at play, Kevin?
4: Yeah, I would say that. And, I think even amongst the people who are aware of the health impacts and maybe can cite some of the science, it's more of a, well, on the other hand, this is fun, There's no research around that, though, I don't think so.
0: Well, Linda asks, from a health perspective, what is the difference between vaping tobacco or marijuana? And I'd add to that, is smoking weed as bad for you as smoking a cigarette, Pam?
3: This is a question that we really need much more data on. So it's true that probably lighting any plant material on fire and exposing yourself or other people to the smoke is equally bad. So smoked marijuana or cannabis, smoke has been studied and shown to have cardiovascular effects that are really indistinguishable from cigarette smoke. People will sometimes still think that they don't smoke as much. And for some health effects like cancer risk, let's say there is a dose response curve where the more you smoke, the worse it is. But for effects on your cardiovascular system, even one cigarette, even 30 seconds of exposure to the smoke can have detrimental effects on your cardiovascular system. And that's really similar for cannabis and for tobacco. So there are some similarities and there are some differences. Mm-hmm. Since cannabis was illegal for so long, we were really unable to do studies on that. So some people will say, well, there's no research on this. Yeah. So, must be okay. And that's an assumption that's really just driven by the fact that we were unable to study it for so long.
0: Well, let's go to the phones. Norman in Marin County, welcome to Forum.
6: Yes, hello, good morning. Can you hear me okay?
0: Oh, yeah, we can hear you fine, Norman.
6: Here's what the way I see the problem. I smoked when I was a lot younger for a good 10 years and enjoyed it quite a bit. So I know about the enjoyment part. There was a war on cancer, and people spoke about a war on cancer. They're not speaking about that too much anymore. But two things could be telegraphed, it seems to me, to make it simple for the social media folks these days. One is to show that the cigarette industry basically committed a giant fraud on the American people, concealing the dangers of cigarette smoking for many, many, many, many years. Secondly, what the effects are from a cancer point of view of failing to do something about it, showing actual people, showing the lungs of people, showing dramatically what that situation is from a national governmental point of view. And I know you've spoken about that, and I appreciate your program.
0: Well, thanks for that, Norman. This is what you're talking about, Pam, like a national effort to combat these ideas that smoking is cool and awesome and fun and not that bad for you.
3: I agree. I also think that the Norman's point about putting a spotlight on the tobacco industry and the fraud that was perpetrated on the public is a message that was really effective, again, in the 90s, maybe before Gen Z was born, but the Truth Campaign, where they had kids, you know, putting body bags on the street to show what 1,200 deaths a day looks like, or bringing a lie detector to the headquarters of Philip Morris Tobacco Company to, you know, shine a light on the fact that the tobacco executives lied about their product. Those kinds of rebellious acts were actually more moving to young people at the time than saying, you know, you're going to get lung cancer 40 years from now. And that kind of messaging, what we do know about the current products, right, is that they're all produced by tobacco companies, right? So the cigarette manufacturers own vape companies. They own the nicotine pouch companies. They're making money no matter what. And so putting a focus on those companies that are profiting from nicotine addiction could be an efficient way to address the problem.
0: Well, Kevin, you got started on looking at this because there was a proposal at the Board of Supervisors to ban smoking on patios at bars. Where is that proposal now, and is that going to happen?
4: Yeah, so part of the reason why I looked into this is because of the kind of political push to ban smoking in these locations. And what we actually saw kind of develop was a coalition between smokers and bar owners with a concern about a loss of revenue and smokers sort of insistent about their right to be able to light a cigarette. And that coalition has been powerful enough to essentially delay, maybe forever, the implementation or even the hearing on this ordinance. And it kind of still shows the social and political power of smoking. And the ways that people can still make money off of that.
0: Well, with this, so is there any similar ban happening in Los Angeles, or has anybody tried, Deegan?
2: Well, I think it was around 2010 or 11 that they banned smoking at like outdoor patios, any outdoor areas, at bars, at restaurants, and that's been in effect for the city of West Hollywood, for the city of Los Angeles now for, I think, 13 years. Is the San Francisco one about the sort of seating areas, or is it on the sidewalk outside the bars?
4: It would actually be in both. And you know, I think on a grand scheme, it you shouldn't be able to do it. But what the ordinance would do was essentially put in stronger enforcement mechanisms. And so it was a kind of a, we don't really want you to be looking at the things that we're not supposed to be doing in the first place. And yeah, there's basically no enforcement of it at this point.
0: Well, Pam, I wanted to end with, you know, we have 30 seconds, but if somebody wants to try to quit smoking, and we know that it's very difficult, where would you direct them?
3: Well, California has really good resources. The California Quit Line is branded Kick It CA, and it also includes support for quitting vaping, and they also include cannabis a little bit too. So that's a free resource, and they have texting, they have counselors, they have an app you can download, and those are all free behavioral supports to help stop.
0: Well, we've been talking about why young people are picking up smoking in spite of all the messaging about how bad cigarettes are for you. We've been joined today by Kevin Truong at the San Francisco Standard. Thanks for being here, Kevin.
4: Thank you so much.
0: Deegan Penner, a journalist who wrote a piece for The Ankler on this. Thanks for joining us, Deegan.
2: Thanks. Great to speak with you.
0: And we had Dr. Pamela Ling, a professor of medicine at UCSF. Thanks for being with us, Dr. Ling.
3: Thanks for having me.
0: I'm Grace Wan, in today for Alexis Madrigal. Stay tuned for another hour of Forum Ahead with guest host Leslie McClurg.

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1: And at 1 minute to 10 o'clock, Elaine Leung is here with KQED traffic, talking about details about a crash in San Jose.
2: Good morning, Dave. That's right. South 880 before Stevens Creek, we do have a crash there. Two cars tying up the second lane from the left. It's been slow from the Alameda. Also another crash in San Jose. This one, North 101 past McKee. That's in the center divide with traffic heavy from 280, 680. Bay Bridge, the backup to about the middle of the east parking lot, but it is slow all the way across the span to just past Fremont Street. Elaine Leung for KQED.
1: 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I'm Dave Freeman. Good morning. 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

From KQED in San Francisco, I'm Leslie McClurg. I'm in today for Mina Kim. Coming up on Forum, we talk a lot about what climate change is doing to our forests, to our coral reefs, our glaciers. But what about all the things we can't see? Bacteria, fungi, viruses. Microbes outnumber every other living thing on Earth, and a warming planet may be causing them to mutate in dangerous new ways. Science writer Shayla Love has been investigating. Her piece is in The New Yorker. That conversation is next, right after this news.

0: Live from NPR News, I'm Lakshmi Singh. President Trump's concluding his time at the G7 summit in France with questions about the terms of the U.S.'s memorandum of understanding with Iran for attempting to end their war. At a news conference today, Trump did not rule out a resumption of U.S. strikes against Iran.
1: If we didn't do this deal, we could have dropped more bombs for another 3 weeks, 2 weeks, 4 weeks, 2 years. You would never have the Hormuz Strait open. You would never have success. Your market would have, instead of going up at levels that nobody's ever seen before, would go down at levels that nobody ever saw before, maybe except for 1929 or whatever.
0: Now, the president laid out some of the broad strokes of his preliminary agreement. Trump said the two sides would begin the technical discussions on the Iran nuclear issues immediately, and that any economic relief for Iran as a result of the deal will, quote, be based on merit. The confirmation hearing for Director of National Intelligence nominee Jay Clayton is postponed. Senate Select Committee Chair Republican Tom Cotton of Arkansas confirmed President Trump told Clayton not to show up. Cotton called that regrettable. In an overnight social media post, President Trump wrote housing official Bill Pulte would continue as acting DNI, a decision facing bipartisan backlash in Congress. Trump's blocking a key intelligence gathering tool from being renewed as leverage. He wants Congress to advance a stalled voting restrictions bill and another of his nominees for a separate position. No changes in interest rates are expected to be announced today when the Federal Reserve wraps up its latest policy meeting. NPR Scott Horsley says the central bank is wrestling with the highest inflation in the U.S. economy in more than 3 years, fueled by the war with Iran.
2: A wartime spike in energy prices has pushed inflation up to 4.2%. But the Fed's main tool for battling price hikes, higher interest rates, would do little to address the supply shock caused by the U.S. war with Iran. So, for now, Fed policymakers are expected to sit tight. President Trump wants the central bank to lower interest rates, and he chose the new Fed chairman, Kevin Warsh, with that goal in mind. Warsh meets with reporters this afternoon for the first time since taking over at the central bank. Warsh's colleagues on the rate-setting committee will also offer an updated forecast of where they think prices and interest rates are headed for the rest of the year. Scott Horsley, NPR News, Washington.
0: With a Fed decision coming soon, let's turn to U.S. stocks. We see the Dow is up 191 points. The S&P is down slightly, and the Nasdaq is off 33 points. From Washington, this is NPR News.
3: Live from KQED News, I'm Juan Carlos Lara. The campaign for a parcel tax to fund public transit in San Francisco has qualified for the November ballot. KQED's Azul Dahlstrom-Ekman reports.
4: The parcel tax on residential and commercial properties is expected to generate over $150 million annually to fund muni operations for 15 years. The agency is facing a steep budget deficit due to pandemic-related drops in revenue and has warned it would dramatically cut service if the measure and a separate regional sales tax measure fail to pass. Max Szabo is a spokesperson for the campaign.
5: We're one step closer to securing the future of muni and the city's economic recovery, and this measure is just absolutely critical to making that happen.
4: Under the measure, most single-family homeowners would pay $129 annually. I'm Azul Dahlstrom-Ekman, KQED News.
3: A federal judge in San Francisco is set to hear arguments today in a case of several California cities challenging conditions on federal grants imposed by the Trump administration. The plaintiffs include Santa Clara and Redwood City in the Bay Area. They're fighting executive orders and other actions that target DEI programs and require cooperation with immigration enforcement, which they say leverage nearly all grant funding authorized by Congress for political purposes. The plaintiffs are asking for a preliminary injunction, which would require grants from the Federal Department of Homeland Security, Justice, and the Interior to continue unchanged until the case is settled. I'm Juan Carlos Lara, KQED News.
6: 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Coastal flood advisory continues until 5 a.m. tomorrow morning, officially. Beach hazard statement also in effect until tonight for sneaker waves and riptides along the coast. Morning cloudiness, coast and bay, some partial clearing, most of the sun today inland. And the highs in the Bay Area, upper 50s to the 80s.
7: Welcome to Forum. I'm Leslie McClurg. I'm in this morning for Mina Kim. A few years back, Lake Anza, this kind of tiny swimming hole in the Berkeley Hills, it's near my house, it closed because of a toxic algae bloom. This is an event that's going to be a lot more likely under a warming climate. And the lake was fenced off and the water turned this thick, murky brown. And it's a place that's usually a lot of fun. It's usually buzzing with swimmers and families. And it was eerily quiet and pretty pathetic. And every warm day now this summer, I kind of get this fear inside me. I worry that it could happen again. The impact of microbes, these tiny, tiny organisms, is very much likely to change dramatically in coming years. In a new article for The New Yorker, Shayla Love explores what is happening to these microscopic forms of life as the planet is heating up. Shayla, welcome.
8: Thanks so much for having me.
7: You start your piece off with a story about Vernon Spear. This is a big, burly 85-year-old man. He's got thinning gray hair, and he happened to dip his hand in a local river in Cambridge, Maryland, and he got infected with Vibrio.

0: Slowly, not so slowly, over the course of the next day or two, his arm started turning this violent shade of red and purple and started swelling. And it was this immediate reaction to, as you said, Vibrio vulnificus, which is commonly known as flesh-eating bacteria. It doesn't actually eat your flesh, but it causes the flesh to become necrotic and die. And it's a very dangerous infection. For about 50% of the people where the infection reaches the bloodstream, they will die.
1: And how did his case go?
0: So Vernon, he survived, but he was very, very lucky. His local emergency room doctor noticed, they figured out what it was right away, and he was sent to a bigger hospital in Baltimore, the shock trauma center there, part of the university. And there's really no question, if you need surgery or not, the best way to respond to this infection is to just cut out the dying flesh. You can also use antibiotics, but they are not effective by themselves. And so he had big parts of his arm excised from his body. And then you just have to hope that the infection didn't spread more. So he was very lucky to have his life and also to, you know, to keep his arm. A lot of people have to have their limbs amputated. And he was just shocked because this was a thing that he did, you know, almost every day in the summer, in the warm season, his whole life on the Eastern Shore, which is just interact with the water. And he's had many cuts before. And so he just couldn't really believe that this happened to him.
1: How common are these types of infections, these types of bacteria in Maryland?
0: Yeah, so the Vibrio vulnificus is quite rare. So I think, of course, flesh-eating bacteria is a really scary name, and it's a really scary infection. These are still very, very rare. But for most of Vernon's life, seeing this infection north of Georgia was really uncommon. And so the concern here is not that suddenly this is really, really, you know, a very common thing to happen and that everybody's at risk. It's just that the bacteria are showing up in more northerly climates and regions. So there have been infections as far north as New York and Rhode Island. And the reason that that's happening is that the water is getting warmer because the planet is getting warmer. And so it's not that the bacteria are migrating. It's just that they like warm water and they proliferate better and they grow better in warmer water. And so they're just becoming more populous in northern regions. And so Vernon's case is, you know, it's just remarkable being so far north. That's what's remarkable about it.
1: Since most of our listeners are on the West Coast, should we be scared of this bacteria? Is it also moving north, or does it exist on the West Coast of the U.S.?
0: Yeah, vulnificus exists in all brackish water, which is a mix of you know, fresh and salty water. Its northern move has been documented all around the world. They've even found it. There's been an infection north of the Arctic Circle near Finland, which is again remarkable that the water could be warm enough there to host a Vibrio vulnificus population at a high enough level to get an infection. And so, yes, I think it's something that is all around the world. And if the water keeps getting warmer, that is just what the bacteria likes the best.
1: And do we have a sense of how fast or how many more cases we are seeing of this flesh-eating bacteria?
0: Yeah, people are tracking it, you know, in Maryland, where there's some very good Vibrio researchers. They found that the number of cases has increased by more than 50% in the span of 14 years. Again, the numbers are quite small, but they are increasing. The other concerning thing is just that the Vibrio season is increasing. So because they like warm weather, don't have to worry about them so much in the winter, but Vibrio season is starting earlier and it's ending later, where you're seeing infections come up, you know, earlier in the year because the water is getting warmer. It's really more of a concern in sort of the Gulf Coast. States like Florida and North Carolina are very well aware. Their public health departments are aware of these infections. But in states like, you know, Maryland, or even if it moves farther north, these might be states where people aren't as aware of what the Vibrio infection looks like or its symptoms because they haven't had to worry about it much before. So even a small increase could lead to deaths because people might not be familiar with it.
1: Are there other microorganisms or microbes along the West Coast that folks may be worried about that may be changing because of climate change?
0: Yeah, one that comes to mind is actually a fungi, which is valley fever. There's a fungi that causes a condition called valley fever. And in California, you know, it's not only that it's getting warmer, you have kind of wetter wet seasons and drier dry seasons. And these conditions changing can lead to the fungi being blown around more. What it does, it kind of takes up residence in the lungs and can cause

0: infections that way. And so when it's really dry, it can blow around more, but also when it's wetter, it can grow better. And then once it encounters the dry season again, it can blow around and people can inhale it. So valley fever is definitely one that's a concern in California.
1: Turning back to that original story with Spear, this is the man who got infected by the flesh-eating bacteria. You said he's doing okay now. Any lingering symptoms, or is he kind of back to life as it was?
0: He's doing good. So in October, I went and saw, I observed a follow-up surgery that he had to do a skin graft where they removed some skin from one of his legs to cover up, the hole that was left in his arm from the surgery. And that was sort of the last step that he had. He texted me a picture recently of how he was healing, and you can see still that something happened to his arm. It's kind of like pink and shiny and fleshy, but he just feels very lucky. But he's heard of other people in his area, you know, I'm sure once you get the flesh-eating bacteria infection, other people talk to you about it too. And so he's heard, you know, about friends of friends or neighbors where, you know, they hear about fishermen or people working in the water who get cuts and who've also gotten infections. So I think he's really, really grateful to be alive. And also just, as I said, shocked that this happened or is happening to people around him.
1: Because I think in that conversation that you had there at that last conversation, he mentioned that he doesn't believe in global warming.
0: That's true. Yeah. This was after his surgery. We were talking a little bit about what Vibrio was doing up in the water near his house. And he shared that he doesn't believe in global warming. And I think what's difficult is that, of course, we live through seasons every year. And so we feel cold every year and we don't necessarily notice that every year is the hottest one on record, right? It's kind of hard to feel it in real time. And so when you live somewhere your whole life, you can notice that things are changing, but it's difficult to pick up on. And so I asked him, you know, do you feel like the summers have gotten hotter and longer? And he did agree with that. And so I think there's kind of like the lived reality of being in the climate that we're in. And then it's tough when these things get politicized and you're trying to track, you know, big climate changes over the course of your whole life. But it goes to show he got the infection no matter what he believes, you know, like the environments that we live in, if they change, we will kind of have to contend with that no matter what we think is the reason.
1: Did you push him on it at all? Were you like, well, I think you wouldn't have gotten this if climate change wasn't happening?
0: Well, so I was about to meet with a researcher named Rita Colwell, who's been studying Vibrio for her whole life. She's in her 80s and she's been studying it for decades. She studies all of the Vibrio bacteria. It's a family, which includes cholera. But she's just a specialist. And I mentioned to him that she's, you know, also a Maryland, you know, resident of many years, and that she explained, you know, when the water gets warmer, there's more of these guys around. And he was really open to that. I think focusing on, like, what do you think about what this woman said, or asking him to reflect on if the summers have gotten hotter was sort of our way of talking about it with less, maybe like loaded terms.
1: You planted the seed for further investigation in his brain.
0: Yeah.
1: I imagine. You report that, you know, in the near future, someone you know could be infected with a climate changed microbe. Like, this will become a more regular thing for us to hear about his stories, like Spears. If we just want to back up, let's just make sure we lay the land. What exactly is a microbe and what does that include?
0: Yeah. So I like to talk about this by thinking about the tree of life. Like, sometimes we think about the tree of life and we think about when we're in elementary school and we learn about tigers and polar bears and these big animals that live in different parts of the world. But if you actually look at the tree of life, you almost can't find humans or animals on it. We are this teeny tiny twig on this big tree, and most of that tree are microbes. And so microbes are these organisms that you usually can't see. Some fungi are larger and you can see them, like mushrooms, for example. But they include bacteria, protozoa, algae, archaea, viruses we sometimes call microbes, even though technically they are not alive because they cannot reproduce by themselves. And so it's just this massive grouping of very small organisms that we live around and that live on and in us constantly, and we just don't think about them very much because they're mostly invisible.
1: We are talking about how climate change is changing microbes. You just heard there from Shayla Love. She's a science writer. She just wrote a piece for The New Yorker titled "Our Warming Planet is a Petri Dish for a New and Deadly, for New and Deadly Microbes." We'll be right back with Shayla. Stay with us. I'm Leslie McClurg.

0: 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SFO is working the runway in the 56th annual San Francisco Pride Parade on Sunday, June 28th. 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Coming up after Forum, it's Here and Now.
1: I'm Peter O'Dowd. When an oil tycoon's business was threatened by plans to regulate methane, he fought back, and now a major climate polluter is about to get a break from the EPA. A story of environmental rollbacks and the power of the fossil fuel industry inside the White House. Next time, Here and Now.
0: Hear that and the latest news coming right up, Here and Now, at 11 to 1 on KQED News After Forum.

0: You're listening to Forum. I'm Leslie McClurg. I'm in today for Mina Kim, and we are discussing how climate change is changing microbes. This includes bacteria, fungi, viruses. They vastly outnumber all other life on Earth, as was just described by Shayla Love. She is a science writer for The New Yorker. She has a new piece out called Our Warming Planet is a Petri Dish for New and Deadly Microbes. We'd love to invite our audience into the conversation. What do you want to know about microbes and how they are being changed by climate change? Do you have questions for Shayla? Are you worried about maybe how to protect yourself in this changing environment, or maybe you've had one of these infections that we're talking about? We'd love to hear about that experience. Or maybe you study microbes. What are your concerns? You can email your comments, your questions to forum@kqed.org, or you can find us on any of our social media platforms, Twitter, Facebook, Instagram. We're at KQED Forum. Or you can just give us a call right now at 866-733-6786. Again, jump on the phone at 866-733-6786. Shayla, you just described what exactly microbes include. They're everywhere. What do they do?
1: So they do everything. It's so difficult to summarize what microbes do because they truly co-create and have co-made the planet that we live on. They have such a dizzying array of abilities, and those abilities are constantly changing because they evolve and adapt so quickly. So just to give a couple examples, the oxygen that we breathe is largely made by microbes, by microscopic algae. Microbes also are responsible for decomposing all organic material. As one microbiologist told me, if we didn't have them, we would just be suffocated in piles of dead leaves. The planet would look completely different than it looks right now. And so they don't just live on the planet, actually. They really make it, and we are their guests, kind of in the home that they live in. They help plants take in nutrients. They both release and take in natural gases from the air. And so, they just, in our bodies, they also help us digest our food. They make a lot of chemicals that we need. They help fight off infections as well as, sometimes infecting us. And so, they're just this like amazingly diverse and powerful group of organisms.
0: And they really are everywhere.
1: They really are everywhere. There's a saying that everything is everywhere with microbes. They are found in deep ocean caves and in volcanoes and even in the NASA clean rooms that they try to meticulously make sure there's no life. You can swab the floors and discover bacterial species that are just happily thriving amongst, high bleach cleaners and things like that.
0: Given that, how quickly do they evolve when their environment changes? How quickly do they change to adapt?
1: Yeah, they're very fast at this, because their life cycles are so short and they can, just kind of divide themselves. They can also pass genetic information horizontally by, releasing some genes into their environment. Other microbes can pick them up and absorb them and use them. They can adapt extremely quickly. Humans, if we want to adapt, we have to wait until we have a child, and then this takes a long time. You have to raise your kid, and then, we adapt really, really slowly. Most animals are like this, even ones like rabbits or mice that we think of as reproducing really fast. Microbes are constantly dividing numerous times a day, and every time they do, they get mutations, and so they're just testing them against the environment and seeing what works best and being able to pass them along. I think a couple quick, really cool examples about this is there was a man, William Dallinger, in the 19th century, who took these microbes called flagellates, and he put them in warm water and just started gradually increasing the temperature. And they were able to just adapt to these gradual temperature increases, eventually surviving at 150 degrees Fahrenheit, which is a temperature that at the beginning would have killed them. But then when he took those that had adapted to the warmer water and put them back in cooler water, they died. So it showed they had changed so much, actually, that their original environment that they were in, they couldn't actually survive in anymore. And so you can just see how quickly they're responding to these changes in their environment.
0: In other words, they're going to do a lot better than we're going to do as the climate changes.
1: Oh, yeah, yeah. I mean, they were the first living things on the planet, and they're just master survivors no matter what happens. They've just proven that they can live basically anywhere.
0: Let's go to the phones. Janet in Alameda, you're on the air.
2: Hello. I rescue sheep guarding dogs, and a few years ago I got a call from a woman in Texas that had a very ill dog, and I helped her find a veterinarian and get treatment. And it turns out the dog had a disease I had never heard of called pitheosis, and it's colloquially referred to as swamp cancer in the South. And I talked to some veterinary emerging disease researchers in UC Davis, and they said it's sometimes here in California in like rice fields and standing water. And it was described to me as not really a fungus and not really a bacteria. And the dog ended up having almost all of its intestines removed, but it did die. It starved to death. It was very heartbreaking within about 30 days. And it's a subtropic disease that I have read has been moving north. So I was wondering what you have to say about pitheosis. It sounds like about what you're talking about.
1: Yeah. I'm sorry to hear about that. I'm not super familiar with that disease itself, but it sounds very in line with the other fungal diseases and even the bacteria that I researched for this piece, which is that it's a northerly move, but in general, it's also just climate zones shifting when the weather patterns change. So if we think about how each organism has its ideal temperature and climate that it likes to live in, it sort of creates these weather or climate like fences around where they live, you know? But then if these weather patterns change, the fences or the boundaries change around the zones in which they like to live. And so in many cases, it is about things moving north because northerly places are getting warmer. But also it could be about cold, you know, some warmer places getting wetter, as I mentioned with California. So it is just about these zones shifting and moving around. And this sounds like another case of this, of like this organism that has an ideal temperature and place that it likes to live, thriving in a different place than we've known it to live.
0: Well, Kevin writes, did the man who got infected with Vibrio vulnificus eat the crab he caught? Can the infection be passed by eating fish and seafood? Also, I live in Napa. There's an increasing water traffic in the Napa River, including gondolas, fishing in the water, irrigating our vineyards. Do we need to worry?
1: Yeah, so he did not eat the crab that day, but just because they rushed to the hospital and were never able to eat them. So he had 6 crab that day, and him and his wife told me that they just got left on the stove and they never got to eat them because they had other things to take care of, clearly, with his health. You can get Vibrio vulnificus through food. The infection can be different because it won't enter the bloodstream necessarily. So entering the bloodstream is the real serious concern. The infection might present more like food poisoning if you just ingest it, but, you know, can be more serious in some cases. And then, yeah, as I said, these things are everywhere. In a mix of fresh and salty water, Vibrio vulnificus may be present in low levels no matter where you are. It is about density. So it's just about how long is the water warm and for how long, and are people going into it with cuts and scrapes? It's exposure to the bloodstream. That's the real concern.
0: Well, a listener has another question on that. If you get a cut in contaminated water, can you prevent flesh-eating bacteria from doing damage by immediately using first aid cleaners? Like, can you swap it with hydrogen peroxide or alcohol, or are you just out of luck?
1: I think if you have a cut and you go into water, you should keep an eye on the cut. If there's any sign of swelling or infection, just go to the emergency room right away. My understanding is that, you know, if it gets into the bloodstream, it can move very, very quickly. Vernon's infection spread, you know, amazingly quickly. And so they just had to go to the hospital right away. It's funny because I was talking to one of Rita Colwell's grad students, Henry Sage, who said he grew up in Florida, and there's kind of an old wives' tale of if you get a cut, to go wash it or clean it in the ocean. and now that he's working in Rita's lab, he's like, I'm reminding myself not to do that, not to go and like clean open wounds in the ocean. I think that's a good lesson to take from this story.
0: Yeah, no more of that. My understanding, except you've mentioned valley fever, which is fungal, but my understanding is that humans are typically spared from fungal diseases that might infect, you know, say plants or amphibians. But is that changing, or why are humans typically more open to microbes that are like bacteria or viruses, but we typically don't get fungal?
1: Yeah. I mean, we worry a lot about bacterial and viral infections. We talk about them quite a bit. But when it comes to fungal diseases, for most people, maybe the only one you would worry about is like an annoying persistent case of athlete's foot, which is a fungus. We don't really worry about fungal diseases, but plants, or like if you were a frog, that's what would keep you up at night is dying from a fungus. And we are protected largely by two things. One is our immune system, which is very good at fighting fungi. But the other thing is our body temperature. And so fungi like to grow, most of them, between 54 and 86 degrees. And of course, humans are above that, around 98 degrees. And so we have what's hypothesized to be this thermal barrier that they can't cross to really sort of take root in and live in the body and infect us and successfully. We can see an example of this with bats, actually, which while they're hibernating, their body temperature drops. And then they are very susceptible to white nose syndrome, which is a fungal disease. And if you want to save a bat from this fungal disease, you can wake them up. And when their body temperature warms, they're more likely to survive from it. So you can see where this is going. If the planet keeps increasing in temperature and microorganisms are so good at adapting, you're just giving them this kind of playground in order to try to live at higher and higher temperatures and get better and better at doing that. And so there's a concern that the fungi will be better able to kind of jump this thermal barrier that protects us. And then if you're immunocompromised, say, they're getting past these sort of two barriers that we have for avoiding infection.
0: Are we already seeing that?
1: Yes, we are. So again, the thermal barrier is a hypothesis, but it's a very well supported one, and one that researchers are looking into and trying to find evidence for. But there's one example that people think of when it comes to this, and it's a fungal infection that comes from Candida auris. And so you may have heard of this because if it shows up in healthcare facilities like nursing homes or ICUs, it is a really sticky fungus that is hard to get out. So it has shut down whole ICUs and healthcare facilities before, because they find it everywhere, like on the ceilings, on the curtains, on the beds, like that you have to basically rip out things and clean them and just replace them because it's such a sticky fungus. So Candida auris, I spoke to a microbiologist named Arturo Casadevall at Johns Hopkins about this. It was thought to originally infect plants, and then it started to appear in people all around the world. The first person that it appeared in was a woman in Japan, and they found it in her ear, which is why it's called Candida auris. And then it started to appear in patients all over the world. It can grow at very high temperatures, above 100 degrees, and it's resistant to 2 out of 3 of the antifungals that we have, and also to many cleaners, like ammonia cleaners that hospitals use. So it's just this incredibly hardy fungal disease that in immunocompromised people especially can be really, really deadly, and seems to just have come out of nowhere. And the fact that it can grow at high temperatures to Arturo is kind of a signal that maybe this is one of the first climate-related fungal diseases that's affecting humans.
0: You said rip things out of hospitals. So how do they get out of it, and how do they know that it's safe for patients to re-enter?
1: Yeah, so I visited a hospital in Brooklyn near where I live. It was in Mount Sinai, where they had a Candida auris outbreak in their ICU. And this was back in 2016, when Candida auris was still quite new. And so I took a tour with the president and COO of the hospital, a man named Scott Lauren. And so he noticed this odd infection with some people in their ICU, and the test came back for Candida auris. And he just wanted to see where is this thing, and how much do we have to clean the room? Sort of a very lovable, like, neat freak kind of guy, which is what you want for the president of a hospital. And this was the example I was saying. They found it on the blinds, high up on the wall, on the ceiling. So he had to evacuate the ICU for 3 days, and they just started throwing away bedding and throwing away the ceiling panels. And so now what they do is when they have patients who come into the hospital who come from nursing homes and places where they use like dialysis machines or ventilators, these are places where there's more likely to be Sea Auris, they immediately isolate people in a couple of rooms that they have reserved for potential Sea Auris cases. And when I was there, actually one of the people in one of those rooms tested positive. And so it was good that they had isolated them right away. And then they have these very rigorous protocols. No one goes in without a full bunny suit. They use disposable stethoscopes. You can't, everything after the patient leaves is thrown away. So if there's a full roll of paper towels in the room, it's gone. Full box of latex gloves, it's gone. They throw away the bedding. Everything disposable gets thrown away. And then they bleach absolutely everything, which is, effective at cleaning it. And then they'll bring in a machine, that uses UV radiation that will break down microbial DNA and emit this like really blasting bright blue light to try to kill anything that's in there. So you can see how much effort, we have to go through as humans, to just try to live in Candida auris's world. Again, I just think about this thing about they're totally in charge. Like, we are having to respond to them. And so that is what, and they haven't had an outbreak since that first one, which is great. They're doing a really good job, but the effort put into it is immense.
0: We're talking about how climate change is changing microbes. We just got quite the visual of hospitals overtaken by fungi. We are joined by Shayla Love. She's a science writer. Her recent New Yorker piece is called "Our Warming Planet is a Petri Dish for New and Deadly Microbes." We'd love to hear from our audience. Do you have questions about how climate change is impacting microbes, bacteria, fungi, viruses? Are you worried maybe about how to protect yourself in this changing world? Maybe you've had one of these experiences with these crazy infections. We'd love to hear about it. Or maybe you study microbes and you might be worried about something. Email your comments, your questions to forum@kqed.org, or you can find us on Twitter, on Facebook, Instagram, or at KQED Forum. Or you can give us a call right now, 866-733-6786, 866-733-6786. You mentioned there that these hospitals really go after these fungi at all extremes, but they can still linger after all those protocols, correct?
1: Oh, yeah. Yeah. And so, infection is what we're worried about, which is when Candida auris, for example, is in the bloodstream and causing damage to the body. Colonization is a word that, scientists and doctors use for when a microbe is just hanging around on your body. And some of the doctors I spoke to said, we are trying to prevent infections, but if you ever, have Candida auris on you, you can basically assume that once colonized, always colonized. And so this is just an incredibly tenacious, fungi that if it wants to be on you, it will be.
0: I do not want that fungi on me ever. How else can heat change fungi? As a warming planet, how else do you expect these fungi to change and adapt?
1: Yeah. So, this is a research question, which is a quite interesting one, just to understand how fast they adapt and in what ways. And one of Arturo's postdoctoral fellows did this really cool experiment, in Baltimore, where he took a yellow starburst and he went around and he tried to capture microbes and fungi from the sidewalks in neighborhoods that are hot or cold, or, some are warmer than others, and to track the genetic changes that they have from just living in these kind of microclimates, same city, but some neighborhoods that are hotter than others. And he found that they have a bunch of changes, including being more heat resistant, the obvious one. They can produce more or less melanin. And so they're really trying to track exactly what specific genetic changes the fungi are making to being in temperatures that are warmer.
0: Fascinating. We will be right back after this break with Shayla Love to talk about how climate change is changing microbes. Stay with us.

0: Coming up tomorrow on Forum with guest host Rachel Miro, ultra-endurance athlete Catherine Breed has accomplished many, many physical feats, like swimming from the Farallon Islands to the Golden Gate Bridge and setting a distance record swimming across Lake Tahoe. But her latest challenge may be her most audacious. Beginning in July, she'll spend several months swimming the entire coastline of California, a 900-mile journey. She joins us to talk about how she's preparing to avoid sharks and fatigue in the currents of the Pacific Ocean. For past Forum shows, go to Spotify or Apple or wherever you get your podcasts. Just search KQED Forum. You're listening to Forum. We are talking about how climate change is changing microbes. We are joined by Shayla Love. She's a science writer who just wrote a recent piece for The New Yorker. I love this title. Our warming planet is a petri dish for new and deadly microbes. We have heard of several examples in the hour so far. We'd love to hear from our audience. Do you have one of these experiences with these crazy infections? Maybe you study microbes. What are your concerns? You can email your comments, your questions to forum@kqed.org or find us on any of the social platforms. We're at KQED Forum, or jump on the phone, 866-733-6786. Again, that's 866-733-6786. Let's go ahead and go right to the phones. Andre in Oakland, you're on the air.
1: My question was, in terms of this fungi, how are the countries who are not so economically well off, how are they coping with this fungi? Because I heard you talk about this hospital where they had to clean all that, and so a lot of countries can't afford that. So how are we dealing with that as a World Health Organization helping? Like, we're all connected at some point, right? So how are we dealing with that?
0: Any sense, Shayla?
2: Yeah, that it's a great question, and it goes to show how climate change is really – it's an issue that touches a lot of other areas, including like health justice and who can afford to make all these adaptations in response to climate changing weather patterns. The answer is that if you don't have the ability to do these really rigorous cleaning protocols, you will get more infections of Candida auris. It's a sad answer, but like I mentioned, these care facilities that use a lot of dialysis machines or ventilators, which are often like nursing homes for elderly people, they're very susceptible to Candida auris, and those people are immunocompromised in them as well. And so it's a huge issue. I wish I had a better answer, but I think the answer is just that we do need to collaborate and help healthcare facilities in particular have the resources to try to fight back against infections like this.
0: I mean, kind of another example of how climate change is going to hit the lowest economic brackets, probably the hardest, in places in the world that are, you know, do not have the money for those kinds of protocols are going to get hit harder. Shayla, you write, it's increasingly clear that some of climate change's greatest threats are not coming from these warmer places or temperatures rising, but temperatures rising in cold places. Which types of cold places are posing the greatest threats?
2: Yeah, so some of the scarier examples, or the ones that kind of sound like science fiction, are when the permafrost melts and then microbes that have been hanging out there kind of dormant in the ice wake up because they're getting warm again and they're ready to rejoin society. And so, you know, in 2016, there was a quite famous outbreak of anthrax bacteria in Siberia, which infected thousands of reindeer and several dozen people as well, and that was attributed to thawing permafrost. Researchers can also revive these, like, they're called zombie viruses from the ice, from the permafrost as well, and they are thousands of years old, but they can easily kind of just come back. But maybe more, less scarily, but more common and perhaps more interesting is just when glaciers melt and these microorganisms that have been in there they're joining the ocean and mixing and hanging out with other microbes that are there. It's not necessarily an infection risk right away in the sense that it's like a dangerous bacteria that someone's going to get exposed to and cause a pandemic or something. But what they are going to do is share their genetic material with other organisms, and this is genetic material that's been hidden away in ice for some time. And so this is going to change the ecosystem and change the adaptations that microbes are capable of doing. And it's kind of, it's a more subtle effect of warming places, colder places getting warmer. And a very, you know, a very mysterious one, because it's hard to predict exactly what the outcome of that would be. So I spoke to a researcher who's been, looking at this very issue in Svalbard in Norway. So she's sampling runoff from melting glaciers, and she found these, you know, genetic material called plasmids, and they're thousands of years old, which means that they haven't had any contact with, you know, modern day microorganisms. But this DNA material has instructions essentially to be resistant to metal, or be resistant to other biocides, or resistant to antibiotics, even though they've never seen an antibiotic. And so they can easily just pass that around with other microbes that are just living there. And so this is, I think, it's easy to get kind of like distracted by the big science fiction type plot of some zombie virus coming out and killing everybody. But this sharing of genetic material, I think, is the real thing that researchers are more interested in and also more worried about.
3: Is there fear that these microbes that are being released from these glaciers could either help or hurt climate change?
2: Yeah, I mean, it depends exactly what their genetic material is. Some of them that are being released, they produce a lot of methane, you know, which is a greenhouse gas that's even much, it's one of the worst greenhouse gases. And so it would accelerate climate change, which then would make glaciers melt even faster. And then you're kind of making the problem worse in and of itself. But even more neutral abilities could just change the ecosystems that the microbes and their DNA enter into. So let's say there's one that's like a photosynthesizer. That doesn't sound too bad, right? It'll make oxygen. That sounds maybe good.
3: Maybe.
2: But if it enters an environment that is not used to it being there, and it starts pumping out a bunch of oxygen, it could choke out, or, you know, starve, or, you know, overtake another microbe that's living there that's doing something very important for, like, a fish that lives nearby, you know, or something like that. And so there's all these effects of just adding something, a new microbe into an ecosystem. And we just don't know what exactly the results will be. So maybe some of them could be positive, you know, like but maybe not. So and it's so difficult to predict, because all the microbes, as we've talked about, there's so many of them, and they all do very different things, and they're changing so fast.
3: On the positive note, potentially, right? I mean, these are microbes that haven't been seen for thousands of years, right? They've been hiding in the ice, basically. Is there hope from some scientists that they could come out and potentially, you know, I don't know, take away all our plastic, or do something really good that we don't know is possible?
2: Yeah, I mean, I think the microbes coming out of the glaciers, possibly, but I think this idea that you're saying is something that a lot of people are thinking about. If we accept that we are sort of the second class citizens on Earth, and the microbes are the first class citizens, they're much better at surviving, creating oxygen, you know, decomposing things. If they are really so powerful, why can't we recruit them to help us get out of the mess that sort of we made? And so I think this idea of using microbes rather than just reacting to them changing and sort of playing catch up is a really intriguing field. And so, as you say, microbes, maybe they could, you know, capture carbon. Maybe they can eat methane or plastic. Soil microbes, maybe certain soil microbes can make crops more tolerant to drought or heat. That's something that's totally within their capabilities of doing. There's a scientist who is using microbes to help corals survive bleaching in the Red Sea. And so if you add, it's kind of like giving the corals a probiotic. You add this group of beneficial microbes into the coral reef during a heat wave, and then her initial research is showing that it's possible that maybe the coral reef won't get bleached and it won't die if those microbes were there. And so I think, you know, it is easy to focus on the infections, and we should be worried about them, but the real message here is that they're very, very powerful, these microorganisms, and maybe they could help us.
3: Can you write that story next? I would like to not hear about the apocalypse. I would like to hear how microbes are saving the world, please.
2: Yeah.
3: Let's go back to the phones. Glenn in San Jose, you're on the air.
4: Hi, how are you?
3: Good, thanks. Go ahead.
4: I'd like to first compliment you that you're breaking this all complex matter down in a way that's digestible for the average person. The reason I was calling is I used to live in Maryland, which is kind of what piqued my interest in the story initially. Did a lot of diving in the Caribbean, and over the last few years, there's been an onslaught of Saragossan showing up on the beaches down there, which is changing the economic forecast for a lot of these islands. They're spending tons of money to try to eliminate it. What do you know about that? And because we live on the West Coast and it's a little cooler here with the ocean, I don't think it's mainstream media, but it seems to be a big problem. And you have to kind of strategize where you go and when you go now, which I didn't used to have to do.
2: Yeah. Yeah. I'm not super familiar with that specific issue either, but I think as we've been talking about, one way to really understand that these climate zones are shifting is when we see new organisms and having to deal with them in places that we never had to before, right? Like if ecosystems just kind of stayed the same in general, it's trying to stay kind of in stasis and you're going to get things living symbiotically with each other and not new things showing up out of nowhere. And so I think it is a signal at the very least that these places are encountering conditions that are changing or are novel. I think it's amazing when we were trying to narrow down on a few examples for this article, there are just so many. And as the calls in have suggested too, there's just things popping up and we have to deal with it. And it affects tourism. It affects our health. It affects, just maybe going to the beach in the summer or like summer activities that you want to do. And so, yeah, it's, thank you for sharing that. But it is just, another example, I think, of the same phenomenon.
3: I'm going to give you another example. So I don't know if you'll be familiar with this one, but Maureen writes, Pseudomonas has colonized my friend's lungs several times. Unfortunately, the most recent administration of medication caused psychosis that is hard to treat. Is Pseudomonas among the microbes we should know more about? Are you familiar with this, Shayla?
2: I think it's a bacteria, if I'm remembering correctly. Maybe not, though. I would want to do some more research before commenting too closely on it. But I'll go back to what I said about the bacteria coming out of the glacier runoff that has antibiotic-resistant genes, because that's related to, I think, what this person is talking about infections that seem to be resistant to our medications. This is happening with the fungal diseases, too. When bacteria live in ice, they become really hardy. And one of the concerns of this researcher is that they have all these genes that make them, better at living at ice, but those same genes could prevent them or help them from, not like overpowering our medications that we have. Antibiotic resistance is something that we think about with the overuse of antibiotics, but it's connected to this climate story as well, because if you have these bacteria that are releasing their genes and sharing them around with their pals, and then they can just like become more antibiotic resistant, that is a huge risk that would play out, in any number of ways. And so this researcher who was studying the glacier runoff, antibiotic resistance was one of her number one concerns.
3: Oof. You are listening to Forum. I'm Leslie McClurg. I'm in today for Mina Kim. Talk about, Shayla, how microbes share their genes. It's quite different, I think, than how we humans pass along our DNA.
2: Yes, yeah. So, humans and animals reproduce sexually. Bacteria don't need to. They can just duplicate themselves. Not perfectly, they will acquire little mutations every time, which is good. That's how they are so good at adapting, because they just have this trial and error period that they're going through. But they can also do something called horizontal gene transfer, which is sharing genes with each other. That it would be as if, you walk up to a friend and you kind of touch their arm and you pass along one of your genes to them. And they have a little, this little sort of like tail that comes out, and they can do it like that. And then they can also just shoot out these circular bits of DNA called plasmids into the environment that they live in. And then another microbe can come along and just sort of scoop it up and take it in. So they're playing a really advanced level of genetic, sharing that we just can't do. And then also we're reproducing so much slower. So their reproduction is quite advanced.
3: This just underlines so many different ways that we have no idea what's about to happen. Steve on Discord writes, is the warming climate actually causing more microbe mutation, or is it simply creating the conditions for survival for mutant organisms?
2: Yeah, great question. And the answer is both. So in the case of Vibrio vulnificus, as we mentioned, it's not necessarily that it's more common because it's changing in some way. It's just that the climate is changing to make it conditions that it likes better. So if it likes warmer water and the water is warmer in more places, then the Vibrio is just going to grow better in those places. So that's a case where it's just that the climate is changing in a way that the microorganism likes. But as we saw with the fungi and, Daniel's experiment showing genetic adaptations in these microclimates in hotter and cooler temperatures in Baltimore. In those cases, it's actually the microbes that are mutating in response to warmer weather. So I think we'll have both, and then they will also combine together.
3: Well, going back to cold places, you visited one of the world's largest collections of ice cores. I thought it was a really beautiful the way you described it. Tell us about that experience, kind of paint that picture and describe how microbes are studied there.
2: Yeah. This is an amazing collection at the Ohio State University. Lonnie and Ellen Thompson, who are both paleoclimatologists and husband and wife, have been collecting these ice cores from glaciers for decades. And some of these glaciers don't exist anymore. They have completely melted. And so we have this record of this ice from sources that are no longer around. And so I went there and it's this, extremely cold, room, very big room. So it's 30 degrees below zero. So you go in and you have to wear a big parka. And then you can just see these long metal tubes and know that there's ice in there from Kilimanjaro in Africa or from, the Tibetan plateau, or other places in East Asia. And it's amazing. I mean, to collect these cores, you have to bring climbers with you, big machines. They've been doing it for decades. And so the technological capabilities that they had 40 years ago were not as good. And the ice can be tens of thousands of years old or even hundreds of thousands of years old. And so usually scientists use these ice cores to try to understand the climate in the past because air bubbles can capture ancient air. And so you can kind of understand the makeup of the atmosphere. But they realized that because microbes are so good at growing everywhere, there's also microbes in this ice too. And so you have a record of some of the microbes that were around during periods of Earth's history where it was both very warm and very cold. And so what researchers are doing there is they are looking for microbial diversity in response to when we know the planet was hotter or warmer. And the level of detail, they're still working on it, but what they can see very clearly right now is that there's big coordinated shifts in the microbiota that they can find in the ice in response to climate changing. And so this is, kind of what this is about, which is that if the climate changes, the microbiome of the Earth changes. And so the Earth and the microbes are in this waltz with each other and they will change together.
3: How hard would it be to map the plant's microbiome?
2: The planet's microbiome. It would be extremely difficult, and yet people are working on it. There's a great project called the Microbe Atlas Project, which is looking at the planet's microbiome. So what microorganisms live in different ecosystems, and this kind of environmental sampling is it's different than what we've done before, really, which is like look at specific bacteria that infect us, or think about like what bacteria do we need to ferment foods, for example. It's just saying like what likes to live where and what is living where, because you need a baseline to understand how things are changing. If the ocean microbiome is changing off the coast of Hawaii, we won't know that until we do the sample and see how it's changing. And so people are working on this, but the Microbe Atlas Project, which is very impressive. It uses data from more than 50,000 studies. It's like a fraction of the microbes that exist out in the world. And so, I spoke to a scientist who said, we should be sampling daily around the world what microbes are doing and where they are in the same way that we measure and track the weather. Like every day, everyone measures the weather all over the world. And his argument is that we should do that for the microbes, too, to understand what they're doing and how they're changing.
3: I want someone to be doing that so we know what's going to happen next, because you yes. You have thoroughly woken me up to the invisible world. Thank you so much, Shayla Love.
2: Thanks for having me.
3: Again, her piece in The New Yorker is Our Warming Planet is a Petri Dish for New and Deadly Microbes. I'm Leslie McClurg. Thank you so much to our audience for all your questions and comments. Have a wonderful day.

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1: Stay with us for Here and Now coming up in just a minute. Now traffic with Elaine Leung.
2: Looks like we have some heavy traffic in Oakland traveling southbound 880. There is road work, specifically south 880 heading for 23rd. Looks like the right lane is coned off as well as part of the off-ramp. We've got traffic backed up from 980. If you'd like to save some time and if it works for you, you can use east 580. No troubles heading out that way. Bay Bridge, a minor delay at the tolls and sluggish across the span. Elaine Leung for KQED.
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5: And I'm Scott Tong. This is Here and Now. Coming up, President Trump says he's not proceeding with his latest pick for intelligence chief, and he wants Congress to change voting rules before this fall's election. Also, how an obscure oil company is helping the administration undo pollution rules.
6: What matters is not whether a policy makes sense from an energy and a climate perspective. It's if you support the president and if you support the wider project of let's deregulate everything.
4: And we ask a Smithsonian curator about one of John Coltrane's tenor saxophones. What does it tell us about jazz and the history of America? Coming up here and now.
5: The news is first.
7: Live from NPR News in Washington, I'm Lakshmi Singh. President Trump is rounding out his time at the G7 summit in France, where the U.S.'s preliminary deal with Iran to end the war was top of mind. The president went through some of the details of that agreement in a press conference today. NPR's Deepa Shivaram has more.
8: President Trump laid out some of the broad strokes of his preliminary agreement with Iran at the press conference. Trump said Iran will, quote, work closely with the U.S. to turn over the enriched nuclear material that's buried in facilities deep in the earth.
9: When we have a chance, we'll do it. But in the meantime, we have cameras on every inch of it. Nobody can do it. And if they do, we'll hit them with Patriots. That's all.
8: He said the two sides would begin the technical discussions on the nuclear issues immediately. Any economic relief for Iran as a result of the deal, Trump said, will be based on merit, and it won't come from the U.S., though he says other nations may be able to invest in Iran. Deepa Shivaram, NPR News.
7: The Federal Reserve has voted to hold its benchmark interest rates steady. The decision comes as other central banks around the world have been raising rates in response to a wartime jump in energy prices. The new chairman of the Federal Reserve, Kevin Warsh, is set to hold his first news conference this afternoon since taking charge of the central bank. A tropical storm brewing off the Gulf Coast is dousing Texas and Louisiana. NPR's Debbie Elliott reports Tropical Storm Arthur is the first named storm of the Atlantic hurricane season.
10: Tropical storm warnings are posted from High Island, Texas to Morgan City, Louisiana. Forecasters with the National Hurricane Center say Arthur will bring tropical storm force winds near 40 miles an hour, along with heavy rainfall and coastal flooding to Texas and Louisiana. Flash flooding is also possible as the storm moves eastward into Mississippi, Alabama, Georgia, and the Florida Panhandle. The city of New Orleans is distributing sandbags for residents to brace for flooding. Gusty winds from Arthur have caused scattered power outages in and around Galveston, Texas, and the storm's also churning up rough surf, prompting marine warnings in the Gulf. Debbie Elliott, NPR News.
7: Self-confessed Cocoa Beach serial killer is getting life in prison without parole. Rex Huerman was sentenced today for murders dating back to 1993. In April, he admitted to strangling to death 8 sex workers, dumping parts of their remains across Long Island. The judge, Timothy Mazzai, assailed Huerman.
11: You're a disgusting and despicable small man, if you're a man at all. And you're a coward.
7: The victims' relatives were in the courtroom at the time and allowed to speak directly to their loved one's killer. Uhrman said little in court. His ex-wife and two grown children did not attend his sentencing. This is NPR News.
12: Live from KQED News, I'm Juan Carlos Lara. Bay Area communities are dealing with flooding from high tides this week. KQED climate reporter Ezra David Romero explains that coastal flooding could be even worse this winter because of El Niño.
13: Scientists predict El Niño will cause a temporary sea level rise averaging between 6 inches and 2 feet this year. UC System climate scientist Daniel Swain says storms and winds can also raise sea levels by a foot or two. All those inches add up quickly.
14: We're talking a net increase in sea level during the largest coastal flood events that's comparable to mid-chest height on the average person.
13: Swain says there's a 90% confidence level that a record-breaking El Niño event will occur, which could intensify storms and further warm ocean waters off the coast. And he says San Francisco Bay levels are almost sure to be higher. I'm Ezra David Romero, KQED News.
12: The National Weather Service says the danger of sneaker waves and rip currents along Bay Area beaches will continue through early Thursday morning. Beaches facing south and southwest are especially at risk. Two students from Fremont have been identified as the women who died in Santa Cruz County last Wednesday, apparently trapped by a quickly rising tide. Both were pulled from the water by rescuers and taken to hospitals. But Harshida Nair died on Thursday and Mahial Saran died on Saturday. Nair was a student at UC Berkeley, Saran at San Jose State. I'm Juan Carlos Lara, KQED News.
1: 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Along the coast, that coastal flood advisory continues for King Tides officially till tomorrow morning around 5. Beach hazard statement ends this evening. Still some sneaker waves, rip tides along the coast. Look for cloudy skies, coast and bay, partial clearing, most of the sun today inland, and the highs in the upper 50s to the 80s.
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5: And I'm Scott Tong. This is Here and Now. Early this morning, President Trump succeeded in delaying the confirmation of his own pick for intelligence chief. Jay Clayton was on track to be confirmed by the Senate by tomorrow, but the Senate Intelligence Committee postponed his hearing after Trump on social media posted that it would be canceled, and that his initial pick, Bill Pulte, would start as acting director of National Intelligence Friday. Senators opposed to Pulte says that would kill a deal to renew an intelligence surveillance tool. Here is Republican Senator John Kennedy of Louisiana on Fox News this morning.
15: Well, at the moment, it's a multiple vehicle pileup. The president is aggressively unpredictable. We thought we had things worked out. We don't.
5: Let's now bring in a former director of national intelligence. Admiral Dennis Blair held the job under President Obama. Admiral, welcome to the program.
16: Nice to be here, Scott.
5: So Jay Clayton had been on what appeared a fast-tracked confirmation and it'd start the job as early as this week. Now it appears Bill Pulte will take up the post as acting director Friday. That's when the outgoing DNI, Tulsi Gabbard, leaves the job. It's moving fast. What do you make of these developments?
16: Well, I look at it from the point of view of the people in the DNI trying to integrate this country's intelligence in order to protect American citizens. And I think this sort of chaotic leadership changes is just bad for protecting Americans.
5: Can you give me an example? That is, if this is politicized, if there's no full-time confirmed director in charge, what do you worry about?
16: Well, let's see. Let me go to the Section 702 article first. This is a fundamental piece of legislation which authorizes the gathering of very important intelligence under some careful rules.
5: Yeah, right. This warrantless wiretapping of foreigners overseas.

0: How does a fashion magazine that's more than 130 years old stay relevant? Chloe Mao, the new head of editorial content at Vogue in the U.S., has some thoughts.
1: I would like Vogue to be representing this idea of living beautifully, no matter what your circumstances.
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2: Catch Morning Edition tomorrow at 2 on KQBD News. Coming right up at noon, second hour of Here and Now on the way. It's been nearly 30 years since Billy Bragg and Wilco released their acclaimed album, Mermaid Avenue. They've never performed the songs together in concert before, but they will later this month. The story behind the album on the second hour of Here and Now on KQBD News. 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

Coming up today on The World at 2 p.m., wearing a soccer jersey usually just shows support for your favorite team. But in Colombia, the far-right presidential candidate has embraced the yellow shirt as a symbol of nationalism. His rival says that's wrong. Catch that story and more on The World today, 2 p.m. Global News on KQED News, followed by the PBS NewsHour at 3 o'clock. 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
2: Almost noon, so let's check in with Gretchen Lancour. She has a look at Bay Area traffic starting in Marin.
3: In San Rafael, 101 in the northbound direction, just before Smith Ranch, we have a two-vehicle injury crash. It's blocking the two left lanes. They're moving everything off to the truck scales, but traffic is stopped back to North San Pedro Road. Southbound traffic also slow. There might be something affecting that left lane in the southbound direction, but things should pick up soon. And a crash in San Francisco for southbound 101 before Cesar Chavez. This is blocking the right lane, has traffic backed up to 80. Gretchen Lancour for KQED.
2: 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I'm Dave Freeman. 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
6: I'm Indira Lakshmanan. It's Here and Now. Coming up, a mixed result for President Trump's favored candidates in Georgia's primary elections. Also, are we doomed? 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
7: There is empowerment in realizing that past generations have felt the same way and have survived those problems that they thought were going to doom them.
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9: singer-songwriter Billy Bragg and Wilco come together to perform Mermaid Avenue, an album of Woody Guthrie lyrics they put out 3 decades ago.
10: We carried on writing all the time, sometimes 5 songs a day. Only 10%, 12% of those songs were recorded by Woody.
9: Coming up here and now.
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11: Live from NPR News, I'm Lakshmi Singh. At the G7 summit in France, senior Trump administration officials have unanimously read to reporters the entire war-ending memorandum of understanding the U.S. says it has with Iran. According to the framework, both sides agree to permanently stop military operations on all fronts and take measures to reopen the Strait of Hormuz. The officials say the U.S. agrees to lift its sanctions once a final deal is in place and both sides figure out what to do about Iran's stockpile of enriched uranium. They've got at least 60 days to negotiate a final agreement. Monitoring President Trump's remarks at the G7's conclusion, NPR's Greg Myrie says the president also addressed Iran regime change.
12: Trump said, as I wrote down here in my notes, he said, I didn't do this for regime change, but I think this is regime change. The first group of people were killed. The second group of people was killed. So we have a third group. So he, as he's been throughout, is he's been very fuzzy on this point, whether he wants regime change, whether there has been regime change.
11: NPR's Greg Myrie reporting. Faced with the highest inflation in more than 3 years, the Federal Reserve held its benchmark interest rates steady this afternoon. NPR's Scott Horsley reports policymakers hinted their next move could be a rate hike.
13: President Trump is hoping that the new Fed chairman will oversee lower interest rates, but with a wartime spike in energy prices pushing inflation in the wrong direction, lower rates will have to wait. Updated forecasts from Fed policymakers show they no longer expect to cut their benchmark rate by a quarter percentage point this year, as they did in March. Instead, the average committee member is now projecting a quarter point rate increase. Consumer prices in May were up 4.2% from a year ago. That's the biggest annual increase since 2023. While gas prices have come down in recent weeks, they're still about a dollar a gallon higher than when the U.S. launched its war with Iran. Scott Horsley, NPR News, Washington.
11: The U.S. Department of Education says it is offloading one of its signature responsibilities to another federal agency. NPR's Corey Turner says protecting students' civil rights will gradually become the job of the Justice Department.
8: The Education Department's Office for Civil Rights, known as OCR, investigates discrimination in schools. On Tuesday, the Trump administration announced a partnership to move that work to the Department of Justice. OCR has been a prime target of efforts to dismantle the Education Department. Hundreds of attorneys there have been fired, then many were unfired but paid not to do their work, before finally returning to work as families' civil rights complaints mounted. Ken Marcus, who ran OCR during Trump's first term, said, quote, "If done right, this change could mark a critical step forward for students." But Catherine Lehman, who ran OCR under Presidents Obama and Biden, called the move a terrible idea. Corey Turner, NPR News.
11: This is NPR.
14: Live from KQED News, I'm Juan Carlos Lara. The San Francisco Health Department is raising awareness about the dangers of counterfeit pills after a minor died in an overdose involving synthetic opioids in April. Health Department Director Daniel Tsai says data shows youth are more likely to use counterfeit pills accessed via social media and made to look like brand name medication.
15: It is one case, but we are taking it extremely seriously because we know of the risk of counterfeit pill usage with youth.
14: Tsai says the drugs involved in the April overdose were 10 times stronger than fentanyl. 35 people died from accidental overdoses in San Francisco last month, a 30% decrease from the same time last year. The campaign for a parcel tax to fund public transit in San Francisco has qualified for the November ballot. KQED's Azul Dahlstrom-Ekman reports.
16: The parcel tax on residential and commercial properties is expected to generate over $150 million annually to fund muni operations for 15 years. The agency is facing a steep budget deficit due to pandemic-related drops in revenue and has warned it would dramatically cut service if the measure and a separate regional sales tax measure fail to pass. Max Szabo is a spokesperson for the campaign.
17: We're one step closer to securing the future of Muni and the city's economic recovery, and this measure is just absolutely critical to making that happen.
16: Under the measure, most single-family homeowners would pay $129 annually. I'm Azul Dahlstrom-Ekman, KQED News.
14: And I'm Juan Carlos Lara. Thank you for listening, and have a great afternoon.
2: 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And the listeners of KQED. Coastal flood advisory until 5 a.m. tomorrow morning for the Bay Area near the water. Beach hazard statement for riptides, sneaker waves, and high surf. For the Bay, partly cloudy along the coast, sunny inland, highs in the upper 50s to the 80s.
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5: And I'm Scott Tong in Boston. This is Here and Now. President Trump is wrapping up a summit with G7 leaders in France, and he is defending a preliminary deal to end the war with Iran, which he said most likely will be signed by Vice President Vance tomorrow or Friday. Now, terms of the deal have not yet been released. But Bloomberg and CNN report that fighting would end on all fronts, including Lebanon, which Israel has not yet agreed to withdraw from, and that the Strait of Hormuz would reopen to oil tankers. Trump said talks about reining in Iran's nuclear program would start immediately. Now, CBS News reporter Nancy Cordes asked the president about his stated goal of permanently ending that program.
18: The drafts of the deal that have been floating around barely mention Iran's nuclear program. So can you explain how exactly the deal achieves that goal?
19: So when I say permanently, it should be permanently. But if it's not permanently, we will bomb them.
5: The president also defended a part of the agreement that says the U.S., with regional partners, will work to set up a $300 billion fund to finance the reconstruction of Iran. Trump spelled out how Iran could access that money.
19: Only if we're not doing anything. We're not putting up money. Only if they're doing things right. If they're doing things right, if people want to invest, they can invest. But they had this $300 million fund. It's only $300 billion fund. It's only if they're doing things right.
5: Trump had criticized former President Obama for unfreezing Iranian funds and assets held abroad.
20: The president has dinner plans this evening at Versailles with French President Emmanuel Macron.
21: In the purple swing state of Georgia, the November midterm ballot lineup is now set. In two Republican primary runoff elections yesterday, voters lined up behind President Trump's pick for the U.S. Senate but rejected his favored candidate for governor. And on the heels of last night's results, Georgia lawmakers had returned to the state capitol to redraw election maps for 2028. Then those plans suddenly changed. WABE politics reporter Raul Bally is at the state capitol, and he joins us now. Welcome, Raul.
22: Hey.
21: All right, let's start with Georgia Republican House Speaker John Burns. Here he is speaking earlier today.
23: House Republicans will not be taking up congressional or legislative redistricting maps for the 2028 election cycle during this special session.
21: All right. We can hear loud cheering there from the crowd. Raul, what happened?
22: So let me set the scene for you. We've been here all day. This legislative session was set to start in the afternoon, but we've had different protests inside the state capitol, outside the state capitol. And then the House Speaker calls this press conference on the inside.

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1: Coming up this afternoon on All Things Considered, the Las Culturistas Culture Awards are not your typical Hollywood event. Hosts Bowen Yang and Matt Rogers on the success of their spoof award show. 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
2: 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On the next News Hour, another round of primaries tests President Trump's grip on the GOP. That's Wednesday on the PBS News Hour.
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5: On the next Fresh Air, an inside look at Donald Trump's campaign to acquire Greenland. While it's faded from the headlines, New Yorker staff writer Ben Taub says there are ongoing influence operations at Trump's direction to keep the possibility alive. In a new article, Taub reveals some key players in the effort and its impact on our European allies. Join us.
1: Fresh Air at 7 tonight. Tonight at 10, Kelly Corrigan wonders what makes a good life. That and other important questions are at the center of Kelly Corrigan's first book club pick. The book is Life Worth Living, A Guide to What Matters Most. Claire Danes and Kate Bowler join to discuss the book and life's most important questions. Late night tonight, Kelly Corrigan wonders, 10 p.m.
6: 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I'm Elsa Chang.
0: And I'm Scott Detrow. Tonight, Uzbekistan will take to the pitch in the World Cup, the first ever appearance for any Central Asian nation in the tournament. And as NPR's Charles Maines recently found out, success on the field may signal bigger changes.
7: In the heart of Central Asia, soccer starts here. Kids in a patch of grass with dreams of a larger stage that no longer seems so out of reach.
8: Uzbekistan is champions. Win.
7: For Uzbekistan's team, the White Wolves, the World Cup debut has been 36 years in the making. Star forward Abosbek Fazulayev says it's a dream come true.
9: For the first time to represent our country in a big stage, it will be a huge honor.
7: The country's president, Shavkat Mirziyoyev, has gone further, touting the team as a symbol of the new Uzbekistan, part of a so-called golden generation of Uzbek youth now making their mark in sports, culture, and science, even chess. That success has been a long time coming for a nation that, like much of Central Asia, struggled to emerge from the chaos of the collapse of the Soviet Union.
10: It's really a land of talents.
7: Rafshan Ermatov is vice president of Uzbekistan's Football Association. He says years of government investments and youth development programs have finally paid off.
10: Today's result is not coming by chance. Uzbekistan doing investing a lot for future.
7: Several young Uzbek players on the national team have established themselves as stars in Europe and elsewhere. None brighter than one name you'll hear, and hear mangled often.
11: Abdulkadir Khusanov.
7: It's actually Husanov, Abdulkhodor Husanov. The 22-year-old Uzbek defender has quickly become a mainstay at Manchester City in the British Premier League in a pinch-me moment for fans back home.
12: It felt like it was unbelievable.
7: Danyor Umarkhodjaev runs the popular Uzbek football blog Taktika.
12: I am feeling the goosebumps being somebody who just runs a blog on football, but I can imagine what kind of boost of confidence that gives to younger kids who want to be footballers.
7: That includes girls and women. Last year, Uzbekistan's team qualified for the Women's Asian Cup for the first time in over two decades. Mohina Akbarova, a forward on the national under-17 squad, says even with that progress, her generation wants more.
13: We want to see, like, another level, so I am going to play abroad. I dream.
7: That would have been unlikely just a few years ago, when laws in this Muslim-majority nation forbade women freedom of travel without permission from husbands or fathers. Uzbekistan's recent football success has coincided with President Mirziyoyev implementing reforms, opening the country up to travel and investment following years of isolation and dictatorship under former President Islam Karimov.
14: Well, thank you very much. It's a great honor to be with the president of Uzbekistan.
7: Mirziyoyev met with President Trump last year at the United Nations, part of a wider geopolitical repositioning as the new Uzbekistan and its Central Asian neighbors forged ties beyond Russia to pursue closer relations and trade with China and the U.S., including the Trump administration with its interest in critical minerals. But some argue amid all that deal-making, pro-democratic reforms haven't kept pace.
15: Objectively, we do have a lot of major changes.
7: And that's Diora Rafieva, a lawyer and occasional government critic. Rafieva acknowledges there are more freedoms in Uzbekistan now, but says too often they exist more on paper than in reality. And she says with all the government's promotion of sporting accomplishments, there's some rebranding going on here.
15: I think the success in sports, this is kind of image washing. They would say, oh, New Uzbekistan. Maybe they do live in New Uzbekistan.
7: In other words, not everyone does. And there are just naysayers out there. Tashkent local Dilshad Husanov tells me he doesn't drink, but watching White Wolves football sure makes him want to. I want to hit someone or break my television, he says, adding that government resources spent on football should go elsewhere. The irony, his ability to criticize the authorities is a small sign of how far Uzbekistan has come in recent years, and just maybe how his nation's soccer team can do nothing but pleasantly surprise at this World Cup when at long last its players take the field. Charles Maines, NPR News, Tashkent, Uzbekistan.
6: Jane Yolen published an astonishing number of books in her lifetime, more than 450. She was best known for children's books like Owl Moon and her series called How Do Dinosaurs. Yolen died last week at her home in Hatfield, Massachusetts. She was 87. NPR's Chloe Weiner has this remembrance.
16: Heidi Stempel says her mom, Jane Yolen, had a favorite saying,
17: which was, touch magic. Pass it on.
16: By the time Stempel and Yolen collaborated on their first short story in the 90s, Yolen had already published dozens of projects with her two sons.
17: I was the last to join what we affectionately called the family business.
16: Yolen was born in Manhattan in 1939 and spent much of her adult life in Western Massachusetts. Her home there anchored a career in which Yolen wrote picture books like the hugely popular How Do Dinosaurs Say Goodnight?, but also young adult fiction, historical fiction, science fiction, fantasy, nonfiction, poetry. Newsweek once called her the Hans Christian Andersen of America, and the New York Times called her a modern equivalent of Aesop.
17: What she used to remind people was, and we all joke about this, that she was not the Hans Christian Andersen of America. She was the Hans Jewish Andersen of America.
18: I've never read anything by her that isn't fundamentally humane.
16: Patrick Nielsen Hayden is an editor who shepherded the publication of Briar Rose, one of a handful of Yolen's books about the Holocaust. She also authored The Devil's Arithmetic, about a Jewish American girl who's transported back in time and sent to a concentration camp.
18: It helps that, you know, like many great children's writers and educators and librarians, she regarded children as simply human beings who simply aren't as big and experienced as us.
16: In her kids' books, Yolen also didn't shy away from language that might stretch children's vocabularies. Like when she refused an editor's request to swap the word lavalier for a more kid-friendly synonym in her book, Piggins.
19: Well, the editor first said, I think we can better just say necklace. I think lavalier is too big a word for kids this age. But we held the fort. We said, yes, absolutely, it's going to be lavalier.
16: That's Yolen on NPR's Weekend Edition in 2010.
19: And when Jane Dyer, the illustrator, and I went on a book tour together, every school we went to, the kids had voted that lavalier was their favorite new word.
16: In 1988, Yolen's book Owl Moon won a Caldecott Medal. It was illustrated by John Schoenher. The story is about a father who, one winter night, takes his young daughter into the snowy woods searching for an owl. Yolen's daughter, Heidi Stempel, calls it her forever favorite.
17: My dad is Pa, and I am the little girl, though my brothers will argue that he took all of us owling, which is very true, but my mom made it a little girl and told me it was me, so I'm sticking with that.
16: Stempel kept the book close in the last weeks of her mom's life.
17: I'd just climb into bed with her, and we were reading, and I read Owl Moon to her every day.
16: The last page makes Stempel emotional.
17: When you go owling, you don't need words or warm or anything but hope. That's what Pa says. The kind of hope that flies on silent wings under a shining owl moon.
16: Yolen's 454th book will be out in July. Chloe Weiner, NPR News.
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1: 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Afternoon traffic with Gretchen as we find out what's happening around Richmond first.
20: We have a crash at the Cutting Boulevard exit from westbound 80, but it's in the final clearing stages and there's no big backup for traffic. In San Jose, a crash for 101 northbound just before 880. This is blocking the right lane and has traffic backed up to Oakland Road. CHP is on the way to the scene. Gretchen Lankor for KQED.
1: 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National Weather Service says there's minor heat risk through the end of the week with below normal temperatures forecast. In the Bay today, highs upper 50s to the 80s. Inland, cloud cover and some fog returning late tonight. Sacramento Valley a little cooler, still sunny with highs 87 to 95. You're tuned to KQED 88.5 San Francisco and KQEI 89.3 North Highland, Sacramento. 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
2: Details of an agreement between the U.S. and Iran are now official. I'm Carolyn Beeler. Today we'll get expert analysis of that deal. Also, global demand for oil has dropped after months of war.
21: We've seen countries like the United States release oil from its strategic petroleum reserves. We've seen countries like China reduce imports. But we've also seen refineries cut back on operations.
2: We'll learn how long-lasting these shifts might be. Plus, Colombian soccer fans are cheering on their team in Mexico City. Even though their jersey has been politicized at home. And Esperanza Spalding remembers a record that changed her life.
22: They sat me down and played this record for me.
2: That's all ahead on The World.
23: Live from NPR News in Washington, I'm Ryland Barton. The terms of a ceasefire between the U.S. and Iran are now public. NPR's Quill Lawrence reports they would reopen the Strait of Hormuz and end hostilities between the U.S., Iran, Israel, and Hezbollah.
24: A senior Trump administration official whom reporters agreed not to identify read out the memorandum of understanding that is expected to be signed soon. It would reopen the Strait of Hormuz to oil tankers, an urgent economic and political priority as oil and other commodities have surged in price. Iran could begin to sell its own oil, and billions of dollars in frozen Iranian assets could be released if subsequent agreements like Iran ending its nuclear weapons program are followed. The official also said if Iran doesn't live up to its end, the U.S. could easily resume bombing. Israel is not a party to the agreement, but it could be a spoiler if Washington cannot restrain the Israeli government from attacking Iran's proxy force in Lebanon. Quill Lawrence, NPR News.
23: With inflation at its highest level in more than 3 years, the Federal Reserve held its benchmark interest rate steady today, and the Fed hinted its next move could be a rate increase. It was the first rate decision under the leadership of the new Fed chairman, Kevin Warsh. President Trump expressed disappointment in the decision today.
25: Just keeps the country down, you know, so it's so unusual. But we have a very good guy over there now, so I'm guided by what he wants.
23: Trump nominated Warsh in hopes he would push for lower interest rates, but a wartime spike in energy prices has pushed rate cuts off the table for now. Luigi Mangione will assert a psychiatric defense at his murder trial for the killing of United Healthcare CEO Brian Thompson. Mangione's lawyers told the court they will attempt to show that he was suffering from, quote, extreme emotional disturbance at the time of the occurrence. If a jury agrees, it could convict him of manslaughter instead of murder, meaning he'd be sentenced to less time in prison. The cost to rent an apartment was down in May, 1.5% from a year ago, according to a new report from Realtor.com. NPR's Stephen Bisaha says that's due to an apartment construction boom.
3: The U.S. built more than 600,000 apartments in 2024, the most in almost 40 years. That's caused a jump in vacancies and deals for renters. Mason Coleman's got 2+ months of free rent to move into his Nashville area apartment.
4: I even saw some places doing 3 months, 3.5 months free.
3: But other cities still have a housing shortage. Like when Chloe Trubb toured a Chicago apartment and was told there were 12 other showings lined up after her.
5: I'm like, 12? He goes, it's a rat race out there. And I go, exactly what I've been saying, like, you know.
3: Realtor.com reports rent is still up 17% since pre-pandemic times. Zillow puts that rent hike even higher at 37%. Stephen Bisaha, NPR News.
23: U.S. stocks dropped today on speculation the Fed may raise interest rates this year to keep a lid on inflation. This is NPR News.
8: Live from KQED News, I'm Natalia Navarro. The Santa Clara Valley Transportation Authority says it carried more than 39,000 riders to and from Levi's Stadium last night for the World Cup match between Austria and Jordan. That's about 2,500 more riders than the first World Cup match at the stadium on Saturday, which set a record for transit use at Levi's. VTA says for an average 49ers game at Levi's, their ridership is more like 15,000. The agency says it coordinated with BART and Caltrain to make sure riders had connections to transfer to. That was especially challenging for last night's match because it started at 9 p.m. and didn't end until after 11. BART ran a special late-night express service to and from 6 stations that stayed open past the usual midnight closing. It plans to do the same for upcoming games on Friday and Monday. San Francisco officials are looking to remove a cap on short-term rental subsidies paid through Proposition C, a tax on wealthy corporations that voters approved in 2018. Supporters say allocating more money toward short-term subsidies will allow more people to move into housing faster. But people opposing the idea say the city should invest those extra funds in long-term subsidies so families aren't left scrambling. Jennifer Friedenbach is the director of the Coalition on Homelessness.
9: We don't want them to lift the cap. We instead want them to use funds to do ongoing rental assistance, given that many of the households are on fixed incomes, won't be able to take over the rent after a couple years.
8: The item will go before the full board on July 14th. I'm Natalia Navarro, KQED News.
10: 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It's 2:06. This is KQED News.
26: This is The World. I'm Carolyn Beeler. Thanks for joining us this Wednesday. Ending the conflict in Iran, reopening the Strait of Hormuz, a potential $300 billion fund for investment in Iran. These are just a few of the provisions in a deal the United States and Iran are expected to finalize this week to, quote, declare the immediate and permanent termination of military operations on all fronts. That is language from the official document in its current state released by U.S. officials. In a press conference coming out of the G7 summit in France, President Trump described the status of the deal this way.
27: It's a guarantee. No way it can not be signed.
26: That is following comments he made to the press earlier this morning heading into the G7 about Iran's motivation to sign.
27: If they don't behave, we'll go right back to dropping bombs right smack in the middle of their head.
26: The hang-ups, as we've been reporting on this show, have been Israel's campaign in Lebanon and the likelihood of Iran agreeing to end its nuclear program. Here's what Trump said this afternoon on that latter point.
27: They'll work closely with us to turn over the so-called enriched material that's very deep in the bowels of the earth. Very deep. Nobody can get it. So it's not important that we do it quickly, but we could do it fairly quickly. When we have a chance, we'll do it.
26: As for Lebanon, he said that peace there is something we'll, quote, have to work on a little bit, and called it a piece of the puzzle. Here to talk to us about what is in this document is Alan Ayer. He's a former U.S. diplomat who was involved in the negotiation of the 2015 Iran nuclear deal. Alan, you have seen the text of this memorandum of understanding that was just released. What stands out to you?
6: Carolyn, it's pretty much what everyone had been presaging for the last couple of days. All that's being determined right now is that the Strait of Hormuz will begin to be reopened, albeit under Iranian control. The blockade against Iranian ports will be lifted, and Iran will get waivers so they can export their oil and related products. Everything else, the nuclear can, so to speak, has been kicked down the road.
26: You have said that this text seems to be quite favorable to the Iranian side. How so?
6: They didn't have to commit to anything. They started getting sanctions relief immediately by reopening the strait, which is in their interest to do in any case. And they've had to make no concessions. It seems now that the U.S. government is willing to accept Iran downblending its highly enriched uranium as opposed to exporting it, which was our original demand. It could well be that President Trump and his colleagues will be able to negotiate a deal that's better than the 2015 JCPOA, but we're not seeing any indications of that based on the MOU text.
26: So this memorandum of understanding was signed, I understand, electronically on Sunday. Details about what is in it have been trickling out all week from various sources. Why do you think the Trump administration has kept the actual details of this agreement under wraps until today?
6: I think the reason largely was because if one just reads the document, it seems clear that, to generalize, Iran has won in terms of what is in and what isn't in the MOU. Now, obviously, no one wins in a war, and both sides have taken some serious strategic hits. But I think that President Trump and his colleagues wanted a couple of days to prepare the ground and start spinning so that when the text was released, it was less damaging. I mean, there are already administration officials saying you need to read between the lines of the text because a lot of stuff was understood and spoken verbally that isn't in the text.
26: You've been involved in negotiations with Iran in the past. What is your sense of how these negotiations have gone, given the apparent outcome, to the extent that you can comment on that?
6: Well, I don't think there have been negotiations. There's just been frenetic passing of messages between Iran and the United States by Pakistan and Qatar and others. I think that once negotiations start, unless we rely on technical experts in the U.S. government, of which we still have many, even though many have been purged, I think the Iranians will eat our lunch.
26: Spell out, as you said, most of the nuclear can has been kicked down the road, so the really tough stuff is still to come, and I believe it's, 60 days of hammering out the details on that. What does it say about nuclear in this short memorandum of understanding, and then what are the divides that Iran and the U.S. have to bridge in their further negotiations?
6: Well, first of all, Carolyn, 60 days, it's not going to happen. This will be extended at least once, perhaps. I mean, it took us 5 years to do the JCPOA, 2 years of which was, intense negotiations. So the fact or the possibility this will happen in 60 days is quite small. But what needs to be hammered out is primarily getting the IAEA, the International Atomic Energy Agency, back in Iran so they can verify the status of Iran's nuclear program. So they institute regular intrusive inspections so we have a good real-time feel for the state of Iran's nuclear program, which we haven't had since June of last year when they kicked out the inspectors. There are other issues like the fate of the highly enriched uranium. President Trump says he's willing to keep it under the ground where we think most of it is. But that's it. In terms of the rest, Iran's not going to dismantle their nuclear program. They're not going to give up their right to enrich indigenously.

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1: So much for your insight, Alan.
2: Thank you, Carolyn. You take care.

0: Colombia started its World Cup campaign tonight with a match against Uzbekistan in Mexico City. In the past, fans have worn the team's yellow jersey as a symbol of national pride. This shirt is also part of the country's polarizing presidential runoff. From Mexico City, the world's Tupi Saizea reports on how Colombia's soccer jersey has become politicized.
1: Colombian fans have created a sea of yellow in streets across Mexico City. Yesterday, thousands met to celebrate the team's arrival, waving flags, singing, and wearing the usual yellow jerseys, which Colombians pull out for big games and moments of national pride. But this year, just days before a presidential runoff back home, the jersey has become part of a political fight. Right-wing candidate Abelardo de las Priella has made the shirt one of the most visible images of his campaign.
2: Aquí está tu tigre, que ruge y que muerde!
1: De las Priella is known as El Tigre, or the Tiger. And he led the first round with 43% of the vote 2 weeks ago. During his campaign, he urged supporters to dress in yellow for his closing rally and to wear the national team jersey when they went to vote.
3: Porque mientras exista un solo colombiano dispuesto a defender la libertad y de pie, Colombia siempre.
1: The jersey fits into a broader patriotic brand built around the word patria, or homeland. His slogan roughly means standing firm for the homeland, and it evokes national pride and a hard line on security. But his opponent, leftist Senator Iván Cepeda, says it went too far.
4: De las Priella acostumbra a robarse las cosas. Ahora se roba la camiseta de la Selección Colombia. A ver, ¿y cuándo acá la Selección Colombia?
1: Cepeda accused de las Priella of stealing the national team shirt as a campaign symbol. He asked Colombia's Soccer Federation to restrict its use in the campaign, but the federation said it doesn't take political positions. Then the battle went to court, and a judge in Bogotá ordered de las Priella's campaign to stop using the jersey and other patriotic symbols. But de las Priella said he would not comply.
3: Intentaron quitarnos nuestros símbolos. Intentaron quitarnos nuestros colores.
1: He encouraged people to keep using the jersey in campaign events. A higher court later lifted the restriction, but by then, the jersey had already become political. For María Centeno, a Colombian voter from Bucaramanga, that felt personal.
5: Yo tengo mi camiseta de Colombia y no me la quiero poner porque no quiero que me tachen de facha.
1: When she went to vote in the first round, she thought about wearing her national team jersey, something she often does on election day. But this time, she stopped herself.
5: No me la puse porque es como que pues todo el mundo va a pensar que voy a votar por Abelardo y pues.
1: She says she didn't wear it because people might assume she was voting for de las Priella. Centeno says the jersey has always felt like something all Colombians could share.
5: El resto de los colombianos sentimos como que nos están robando algo más, ¿no?
1: But this year, she says, it feels like it's been taken from them. Supporters of de las Priella see it differently. Diego Sarabia is from Bogotá.
6: ¿Quién te puede decir a ti que no te pongas una camiseta de la selección? ¿Por qué me estoy apropiando de algo?
1: He says wearing the national team jersey should not be treated as a political act, and no one should tell people when they can wear it. The backlash only helped de las Priella, says Alejandro Filauri, another voter in Bogotá.

0: El uso de esas cosas lo que hacen es fortalecer a Abelardo.
1: Filauri says the prohibition did him a favor, because now more of his supporters want to wear it. Political scientist Jan Basset at Universidad del Rosario in Bogotá says that's why the fight was risky for Cepeda.
2: Normally, the national jersey team is a symbol of unity, and this time it was a dividing symbol in this campaign.
1: He says Cepeda may have been better off wearing the shirt himself, which is what he's doing now after reversing curse. But Basset says it might be too late for that. The dispute echoes what happened in Brazil. Supporters of former President Jair Bolsonaro turned the national team's yellow and green jersey into a right-wing symbol. During Brazil's 2022 election, just before the Qatar World Cup, many fans on the left became uncomfortable wearing it. Basset says Las Priella is borrowing from that playbook.
2: I think it's a real imitation of Bolsonaro.
1: Basset says the strategy works because a soccer jersey carries ready-made emotion, including pride, belonging, and national identity. But he doesn't think Colombia's yellow jersey has been permanently captured by one side. Still, he says the controversy says a lot about this presidential campaign. There were no televised debates between the two candidates.
2: It was really a campaign of symbols and social networks, and not so much about ideas of our proposal for the future of the country.
1: The runoff between Cepeda and De Las Priella is on Sunday. But at least today, despite political differences, many Colombians will be wearing the yellow jersey as a symbol of support for the team. For the World, I'm Tibisa Isea in Mexico City.
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5: It's 2:20. This is KQED News. I'm Michelle Hennigan. The latest on anti-immigrant violence in South Africa is coming up next on The World after your traffic update, starting with a San Jose accident. Good afternoon, Gretchen Lancour.
6: Good afternoon, Michelle. We have got a problem for 101 northbound before 880 in San Jose. Two cars and a transit van involved in this crash that's blocking the right lane. They need three tow trucks, so they're calling around for them now. Right now, it's backed up to Oakland Road. And in Livermore, a crash for the airway off-ramp from eastbound 580. Two vehicles here. They're over to the shoulder of the exit. Gretchen Lancour for KQED.
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3: This is The World. I'm Carolyn Beeler. Migrants in South Africa are increasingly facing violence and harassment. Anti-immigration groups are intensifying their vigilante-style actions aimed at pushing migrants out of the country. In Durban, agitators with machetes are going door-to-door in informal settlements, forcing migrants from their homes. The anti-immigration activists have issued an ultimatum that undocumented migrants should leave South Africa by June 30th. That deadline has no legal force. To learn more, we reached out to Sharon Ikamburam, a lawyer for human rights in Pretoria. She heads their refugee and migrant rights program. When we spoke, she described the scene on the ground in the port city of Durban specifically.
7: There is door-to-door visits by these anti-rights vigilante groups trying to identify who are predominantly Black African brothers and sisters from the African continent, and issuing ultimatums to say, you must leave the country or else we're going to beat you up, or often there's threats of being killed. There's also been marches in various selected areas in South Africa, predominantly in KZN, but there has been one or two in Gauteng and an attempt to do similar marches in the Western Cape, but they've fizzled out. They couldn't get more than 200 or 300 people. But what happens in those marches is that there are people wielding guns and sticks, and there's inevitably violence targeting anyone who's on the street who appears to be a foreign national.
3: These door-to-door attacks, are they isolated incidents or are they coordinated?
7: The coordination and the orchestration is predominantly on social media platforms. And what is going viral is the call for all foreigners who are illegally in the country to leave, and the deadline of the 30th of June, which has no legal standing. And the president has spoken about it and been very clear that we have a immigration policy and that it's only police and immigration officers that can actually verify whether people have legal documentation or not. And they also have to comply with the law and the procedures as set out in those acts.
3: I was just going to ask, is the government doing more than talking? Is it ramping up policing or enforcement to prevent these violent door-to-door visits?
7: There's very little evidence of that, and this is of serious concern to us that, you know, there was an incident in Durban a few weeks ago where about 400 people literally fled from their homes because of these door-to-door attacks, going door-to-door, hunting down anyone who looks like a foreign national. And they went to seek protection outside the police station. And instead of complying with our constitution, which is, you know, enshrined in the constitution, is that every person should feel safe and protected in South Africa, they then proceeded to use rubber bullets and tear gas and eventually took them and left them in a building where LHR has its offices. And, you know, what came out of that is 400 out of 401 people, they had their refugee cards with them. And so it's appeasing the anti-rights groups, because that's what the anti-rights groups are calling for, instead of ensuring and abiding by law.
3: And LHR is Lawyers for Human Rights, the organization you work for. And you're saying this large group of migrants ended up in your offices?
7: Yes, in front of our offices.
3: In front of
7: your offices.
3: In the space
7: where our offices are. Yes.
3: So there are two organizations that are associated with this story, March and March and Operation Dudula, two big South African anti-immigration movements. They advocate stricter enforcement against undocumented migration. Now, both groups deny encouraging violence. Is that what you are seeing? Do you believe that is true?
7: That is definitely not true. I mean, there is a lot of postings that we are developing a database of, and in those clippings there are evidence of the hatred and the intention to attack foreign nationals. You know, the real painful thing about this is that it is exactly what happened under apartheid, where you had law enforcement hunting down black people. They were not allowed to be in what was then white South Africa without the necessary documentations that said that they have reasons to be there for work only. And this is what these anti-right groups are doing today. You know, I have to repeat, it is only migrants from the African continent that are being targeted.
3: Not migrants from other places.
7: No. With March on March, initially they were blocking people from accessing healthcare and standing outside public health facilities and demanding that anyone who enters has to first provide their identity documents.
3: As you mentioned, racist and xenophobic attacks and violence are not new in South Africa. Why are they flaring up right now there?
7: So the rise of the vigilantism coincides with local government elections, 2024 elections, where political parties are scapegoating migrants for all the social ills in South Africa. Now, South Africa remains the most unequal society in the world. South Africa remains with the highest levels of unemployment in the world. And our youth unemployment is, the unofficial statistic is, 60% of young people are unemployed. Now, this is a serious crisis, but it's good for the political parties, including the African National Congress, that we are talking about migration instead of talking about why this country hasn't transformed 32 years into our democracy. The country that the ANC took over from the apartheid regime remains divided in poverty, inequality, unemployment, along race, class, and gendered lines. This is a clear strategy, a decoy for us not to hold the government to account. And the real reason for that is the levels of corruption and mismanagement that's taking place, particularly at local government level. So the stakes are high, and so the ramping up of the anti-migrant rhetoric gets higher so that we don't hold councillors and local government to account when they come to expect us to vote for them, to say, well, we know that in, you know, Tembisa Hospital, over 2 billion rands was stolen. Can you account for that?
3: So there is a lot contributing to this. There are large systemic problems that you say are fueling this anti-immigrant violence. If you could make one quick, urgent intervention to prevent more violence right now, what would it be?
7: We would ask for the government to actually ensure that the laws are respected and enforced. But we would also call on the faith-based sector to open their places of worship for people who are being displaced so that they have some kind of safety that we can then, you know, organize an emergency humanitarian response as they flee their homes. They cannot conduct their livelihoods and their levels of trauma are just indescribable.
3: That was Sharon Ikaburam at Lawyers for Human Rights. She spoke to us from Pretoria. Ahead on the show, the U.S. position on Russia's war in Ukraine has been murky. A closer look at where that stands coming out of this week's G7 summit. This is The World.
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8: 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That's Wednesday on the PBS News Hour.
5: The PBS News Hour comes on this afternoon at 3 o'clock. And this week on Bay Curious, what does it take to keep the Bay Area's ferry system running? We go behind the scenes with the around-the-clock mechanics who manage and repair the vessels. 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

0: This is The World. I'm Carolyn Beeler. The G7 summit is wrapping up today in France. A top agenda item for European leaders was getting the U.S. to re-engage on the war in Ukraine. But as things wrapped up today, signals from U.S. President Donald Trump were mixed. Over the course of the summit, the American leader threatened Russia with renewed sanctions, but also said the U.S. had, quote, nothing to do with a war that was, quote, thousands of miles away. If U.S. allies were hoping for more clarity, they didn't get it in the president's closing remarks today.
1: I spoke with President Putin. I spoke with President Zelensky, and he was there. And President Putin, I spoke over the phone with. And something's going to happen. It looks like a lot of people, a lot of soldiers are losing soldiers. Both are losing a lot. Russia's losing more because they're the offensive ones. And when you're offensive in war, you lose more.
0: In an address that lasted about half an hour, Trump spent about a minute speaking about the war in Ukraine.
1: But I provided an update on my call Sunday with President Putin and expressed my continued hope. We had a very good conversation with President Putin and a very, very good conversation with President Zelensky. I think they both want to do something. They just don't know how to do it.
0: To tease out where U.S.-Ukraine relations stand right now, we turned to Maria Zolkina, the head of regional security and conflict studies at the Democratic Initiatives Foundation. She joined us from Warsaw. Maria, amid all of these mixed signals, what is the U.S. administration's current approach to Ukraine right now?
2: Hello, and thanks for having me. I think the U.S. administration will not be involved in Ukraine-Russia negotiations in that active way like they were involved as the leader of all the consultations and as pretending to be the main moderator and the main actor organizing everything like it was last year. So I think U.S. administration is much more rational in terms of their approach now towards Russia-Ukrainian war. They understand very well there will be no quick victory, diplomatic one. And I think that from this point of view, they will be in Washington more or less happy with Europe to take more responsibility, not just for paying for Ukraine's military aid, but also for being more involved in negotiations and settlement.
0: Did Ukrainian President Zelensky have something specific he was hoping to get from President Trump when they spoke on the sidelines of this meeting?
2: As far as we understand, Ukraine's official position is just to present the update on the reality in terms of that we are in a situation which is very different militarily and diplomatically from where U.S. left, let's say, the active negotiation several months ago. So the situation on the battlefield has really brought a stronger position for Ukraine, a stronger card, speaking Trump's language. And diplomatically, we do have common fronts presented by several European leaders, so-called E3, UK, France, Germany, plus Ukraine. And this can be the most important update. So if U.S. want to get back to Russian-Ukrainian topic and negotiations, so they have to admit the new situation as well. And I think the atmosphere, which was a G7 summit, pretty rational, pragmatic, no brutal approach from the U.S. administration towards European partners, has just proved that U.S. pretty good understand the situation they are coming back to.
0: We did see this joint statement emerge from the meeting in which leaders said that Ukraine has made progress on the battlefield and was gaining momentum. How much does Ukraine's position on the battlefield affect these diplomatic efforts and any prospects for negotiations with Russia?
2: Ukraine's asymmetric tactics used militarily against Russia in terms of deep strikes deep inside Russia, and also the other asymmetric tactics used by Ukraine, like cutting off Russian logistics in Ukraine's temporary occupied territories, actually strengthened Ukraine's diplomatic position with no doubts here. If we add here to these two factors, like Russian logistics interrupted and Russians' offenses slowed down to the possible minimum on the front line, plus Ukraine's deep strikes on Russian oil refineries and military capabilities and facilities inside Russia. So altogether, it made Ukrainian position stronger diplomatically already.
0: You make it sound as though both the U.S. and Ukraine, correct me if I'm wrong here, are kind of acknowledging that the U.S. is no longer going to take as active a role in trying to forge peace between Russia and Ukraine. It used to be that Ukraine was very dependent on U.S.-provided weapons, weapons that only the U.S. could provide. Is that no longer the case? Is there no longer something like, for example, the Patriot missile that Ukraine really needs from the U.S.?
2: Yes, Ukraine really needs this as well as Europe does. However, the understanding that Ukraine will not be able to buy it, even having money, was very clear for Ukraine even last year and several months ago when the war on Iran started. That was the very first conclusion which European allies of Ukraine and Ukraine have made and drawn out of the outbreak of U.S. operation on Iran. Unfortunately, Ukraine is not able to substitute the Patriot missiles immediately, and actually they are the most effective for specific ballistic missiles. Like no other air defense missiles can be effective on the battlefield. However, I think that Ukrainian side is trying just to change the tactics militarily as well, to hit the launching spots on the Russian map just to prevent those attacks and launches of Russian missiles against Ukraine if we are out of broad capacities just to shut down these missiles because we are out of sufficient number of Patriot air defense missiles from US.
0: Trump at the G7 did threaten resuming sanctions on Russia. Has there been any more talk or movement on that?
2: There are no movements but expectations. And we have to understand, and I think that Ukrainian understanding is pretty clear here, that there were no much appetite from US last year in practical implementation of sanctions, in even those against Lukoil or other Russian gas giants and oil giant companies. They were not introduced in full. There were no much appetite last year, and the main priority for Ukraine and for Europe right now is to make US to bring at least those sanctions already approved last year by US administration into practice, into force. And if U.S. will be ready to introduce some new package of sanctions, that will be even better than active engagement of U.S. in diplomatic negotiations like they were engaged last year.
0: Maria Zolkina is the head of regional security and conflict studies at the Democratic Initiatives Foundation. In Norway recently, policymakers and human rights defenders met for the annual Oslo Freedom Forum. One urgent topic of discussion was a rise in human rights abuses against religious minorities. Two places seeing a crackdown on religion as part of a larger political agenda are China and Rwanda. The World's Orla Berry explains.
3: Roshan Abbas and her sister Gulshan used to be close. Roshan moved to the U.S. in the late 80s, while Gulshan stayed back home in China. But they talked all the time.
4: She's 5 years older than me, so after our parents passed away, she was like a mother figure to me. I used to talk to her every single day.
3: Roshan is a Uyghur human rights activist. More than 1 million Uyghur Muslims have been detained against their will in the last few years, according to international human rights groups. They're held in what the Chinese government calls re-education camps. A few years back, in 2018, Roshan gave a talk at the Hudson Institute, a Washington think tank.
5: My name is Roshan Abbas, and I'm not a scholar, but an Uyghur expat. There are over 1 million innocent Uyghur people who are in the concentration camps today.
3: A few days later, Roshan says her nieces who live in the U.S. told her their mother, Gulshan, wasn't answering the phone.
4: And I started to get nervous. I was checking every day, and then like 4 or 5 days later, they said, she's taken. She's nowhere to be found.
3: Finally, they got through to Gulshan's neighbors, who told them that the police had turned up at her door a few days earlier and taken her away. Gulshan is a retired medical doctor. She's shy and quiet. Nothing like me, Roshan says. But they took her because of me, she says. Her aunt also disappeared on the same day.
4: Only two of my living relatives left back home. My sister and my aunt, they live in two different cities, 1,400 kilometers away from each other. They are not educators, like what China's targeting, not religious people. They were not fitting the normal criteria other than both of them being my relatives, and both picked up same day from two different cities. So that confirms my fear that they both were taken because of my speech at Hudson.
3: Roshan is speaking to me at the Oslo Freedom Forum. It's an annual gathering of political activists, human rights campaigners and journalists. Matthew Gillis, who chairs a UN working group on arbitrary detention, tells me governments often target religious groups like Uyghur Muslims out of fear.
6: The fear that I suspect lies at the heart of this on the part of the state is that there's an alternative source of power.
3: Sometimes they label these groups extremists, he says, so it makes it easier to arrest and detain them. And it has another effect, he says.
6: In the wider society, it creates an impression that this group may be some kind of cover for nefarious activities, potentially terrorist activities or other criminal activities. And so the wider public might actually participate, whether consciously or unconsciously, in the persecution of the group.
3: Remy Amahirwa, who's from Rwanda, is here in Oslo too. His mother, Victoire Ingabire, was arrested in her home in Kigali last year. She's president of the Rwandan opposition party, Development and Liberty for All.
7: They charge her, together with 9 other party members, of running a criminal organization with the aim of destabilizing the government.
3: Ingabire had already spent 8 years in prison after challenging Paul Kagame, the Rwandan president, in elections back in 2010. Kagame has been in power in Rwanda for close to 3 decades. The EU Parliament has condemned Ingabire's arrest and has called for her release. Remy says his mother is also a devout Catholic, and this time, he says, she's been persecuted not just for her politics, but her religion too.
7: They are also blocking her to attend Sunday service. I think they know that religion, her faith, is something that she draws power and strength from. And they are trying to do whatever they can to diminish her strength and her resolve.
3: In the past couple of years, the Rwandan government has closed more than 5,000 churches, citing problems with health and safety standards. But human rights advocates say those closures are a sign of the increasingly authoritarian overreach of Kagame's regime. After she was arrested last year, Remy says, his mother sent one final text to the family WhatsApp group.
7: Don't worry, God is with us. God is in control.
3: Her faith is what helps her to cope, he tells me. Roshan Abba says she doesn't know how her sister Gulshan is coping in prison in China. She hasn't heard from her in more than 7 years. Roshan has heard nothing from the Chinese government either, but distant relatives back home have told her sister is alive. She feels guilty a lot of the time, she says.
4: This is her 8th birthday in jail. The innocent woman spending almost 8 years in jail only because I exercise my freedom of speech as an Uyghur American in the United States.
3: Did you consider, or have you considered, not speaking out then, since then?
4: Not even a minute. Not even a minute.
3: If I stop speaking out, Roshan says, I would be giving in to the brutal repression of a dictatorship. Matthew Gillett with the UN says with so many conflicts happening around the world right now, it can be hard to keep a spotlight on human rights abuses taking place in countries like China or Rwanda.
6: At the same time, there are, I think, very courageous individuals acting on behalf of detainees who continue to shine a spotlight on these detentions. And at the UN level, despite all the pressures and financial constraints we're under, we will continue to work on these cases and add our voice to the calls for the ending of arbitrary detention.
3: Representatives of the Chinese and Rwandan governments did not attend the forum. For the World, I'm Orla Barry, Oslo.
0: Jazz bassist and singer Esperanza Spalding remembers where she was when she first heard the voice of Brazilian legend Milton Nascimento. The album was Native Dancer by Wayne Shorter. Little did Spalding know that many years later she'd get to collaborate on an album with Nascimento at his home in Brazil. When the album first came out, Spalding told us what that experience meant to her.
8: When I was in college, I made friends with a lot of Brazilian musicians who were also enrolled in the school I was in, Berklee College of Music, and they sat me down and played this record for me.

that was the first encounter I remember having with this brilliant mystical being's voice. His music has meant so much to me. I've studied it and done arrangements of it and played some of it and played it with other people and played it at his house when he's having a jam session or a party. And I had no plans to do this album, but near the end of his farewell tour in 2022, I was sitting in as a guest with him in Boston and New York. And before one of those gigs, his son sat next to me and said, "I want you to produce the next record for my dad. And it would be Milton and Esperanza produced by you." And I said, yes. And then got to plotting and figuring out how the hell to do this. And that's pretty much how it happened.

in the first few days after finding out or being invited to produce this record, I started thinking, like, God, there's so many songs that I love. Which ones will I choose? Which ones will I propose to Milton? And I figured the best approach would be just to tune into what were the songs that in that moment of my life felt most present in my heart. And that was the first one that came up. So, you know, it's such a perfect poem. The song itself and the lyrics, it's like you don't want to do too much to it to ruffle those calm waters that is the song. So we try to be very gentle with this one and let the essence of the song itself just do all the work.

0: album came into my life in such an unexpected way. You know, the opportunity to co-create this body of work. And it was one of the most challenging things I ever participated in. And it's definitely deepened my connection with Milton. Yeah, I'm so grateful that this little gift from the universe kind of plopped into my lap. And I'm grateful I had the courage and enough corners in my schedule to say yes.
1: Nessa terra desse jeito, já não sei viver.
2: Esperanza Spalding telling us about the album she recorded with Brazil's Milton Nascimento. It's called Milton and Esperanza.

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2: 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Imagine that. A look at the future of oil markets after the war with Iran is over. We'll close out today's episode of The World. It's 2:49. I'm Michelle Hennigan. Gretchen Lancour will be here with your traffic update in 10 minutes.
3: The U.S. dollar is the currency the rest of the world wants. 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
0: This is The World. I'm Carolyn Beeler. Some ships have now made it through the Strait of Hormuz. More are expected to follow if the agreement between the U.S. and Iran to end the war holds. In that scenario, the International Energy Agency predicts that global oil supply will eventually go way up and outpace demand. Gregory Brew is a senior analyst focused on Iran and energy at the Eurasia Group. He says the closure of the strait has created what the IEA calls demand destruction for oil.
4: When we talk about demand destruction, what we're really talking about are refinery operations. Nobody actually consumes crude oil. Everybody consumes refined products. And so when we have a crisis like this one, when supply has been restricted because of the closure of the Strait of Hormuz, the globe has lost around 10 million barrels of oil a day. That balance needs to be made up somewhere. So we've seen various things happen. We've seen countries like the United States release oil from its petroleum reserves. We've seen countries like China reduce imports. But we've also seen refineries in certain parts of the world cut back on operations. In Europe, they're refining less jet fuel. In Southeast and South Asia, they're pulling back on petrochemical operations. That's what the industry thinks of when they think of demand destruction.
0: Okay, so the whole world is consuming 1-2%-ish less oil than it did before the war. What are people doing instead? Are they just driving less and flying less?
4: Well, you know, global oil consumption does have a certain amount of what we call elasticity to it. There are some places where industries can pull back on consumption. They can use less fuel. When it comes to transportation fuel, things like gasoline, that consumption actually tends to be fairly inelastic. Gas prices rise, gas prices fall, but generally speaking, people have to drive the same amount as they would under any conditions. People have to drive to work, they have to drive to school. So when we see demand destruction take place, it's generally in areas outside of transportation fuel.
0: Interesting. I'm wondering what history tells us about how durable this demand destruction is. So in other words, are we likely to see consumption levels stay at this slightly lower level?
4: Well, that's one of the two big questions that I think is informing the IEA's analysis here. On the one side, the IEA is assuming that the Strait of Hormuz is going to reopen, which I think is a safe assumption, but they're also assuming that it's going to reopen fairly quickly, that the crude oil that's been kept off the market is going to come rushing back on. On the demand side, I think the IEA is making certain assumptions that in some of these places, the reduced output is going to stay suppressed, that the alternatives that some industries and some consumers have turned to, that that's going to remain a trend. There's also a really big question, and that's China. China has drastically reduced its oil imports. And nobody really knows how quickly Chinese imports are going to recover, or if they're going to recover at all. That's the big question informing this this analysis as to where demand is going to be if we get this flood of supply coming out of the Gulf.
0: Interesting. We've reported a bit on this program about individuals, countries looking to alternatives to oil and even fossil fuels when prices get so high. So, for example, Pakistan installed a lot of solar panels after the Russian invasion of Ukraine when oil prices spiked. Is that moving to renewables or other alternative energy sources? Is that part of this equation in any sizable way?
4: In the short term, not really. As I mentioned, when we think of gasoline consumption, it tends to be fairly inelastic. Right? Consumers can't just buy an EV if suddenly gasoline becomes more expensive than it was a month ago. That tends not to happen. Now, if gas prices stay high or are structurally volatile, then that does encourage consumers, and it also encourages governments and industries to move away from depending on oil because they can't be confident that the price will remain stable. And that's exactly what we saw after the Russian invasion of Ukraine, this sense that the global oil market and also the global gas market, even if prices were going to get low, was simply too volatile, too unstable to really depend on. I think this war has re-emphasized that point, but in the short term, the kind of demand destruction we've seen take place may not prove to be too durable because it hasn't really been driven by this larger structural shift away from oil, away from gas. In most cases, it's industries getting by with consuming less in the hopes that when the strait reopens, they can restart operations and go back to consuming what they were before.
0: Okay, so I want to focus in now on supply. We're done with demand. Tell me why the IEA is predicting this oversupply of oil next year. You said demand might not hit exactly as high as it was before. Why is supply predicted to get so high?
4: Well, two reasons. One reason is that supply outside of the Middle East has been quite resilient. The United States is producing as much, if not more, oil now than it was last year. The same is true for other non-Middle East producers. When you look at places like Canada, Brazil, Guyana, even Venezuela, where oil production has been steadily increasing following the U.S. intervention last December, that all means that there's a pretty large amount of non-Middle Eastern crude already on the market. That gets us to the Middle East. Now, assuming that the Strait of Hormuz reopens, and that the U.S.-Iran deal is durable, the expectation is that all regional producers are going to want to restart production as quickly as possible. All of them have taken a pretty significant financial hit as the result of this war. The other part of this equation is the nature of the deal and the impact that it might have on Iran. Iran has for years struggled to export oil above a certain threshold because of U.S. sanctions and various other pressures. But if this deal reduces pressure on Iran, the reporting suggests that Iran's likely to get a sanctions waiver, that it's likely to have the U.S. end its blockade. That suggests there might even be more Iranian oil coming onto the market. So all of that suggests a lot of supply coming onto a market where demand may be suppressed, at least for a little while.
0: So the rest of the world has been producing more to make up for the gap in production out of the Middle East. That is likely to continue. The Middle East will come back online, and then Iran might be able to actually export more. All three of those things combined for this oversupply.
4: Precisely.
0: Let's get to the brass tacks here. What does this all mean for prices? Gas prices, food prices, flights, everything that's shot up since the start of this war.
4: Well, the price of oil has already fallen pretty considerably as the market tries to price in the reopening of the Strait of Hormuz. Prices have fallen from above $90 a barrel to below $80 a barrel.
0: Right.
4: It's a pretty significant reduction. They're likely to stay at that level for a while as the strait reopens. There's still going to be lingering concern over the security of the waterway, the risk that the U.S.-Iran deal falls apart. Everyone involved in moving energy out of the Persian Gulf is going to be very worried that a war like this happens again. But given all of the supply that is likely to come out, and given that global oil demand may end up being suppressed, at least for a while, those are all factors that could contribute to a fairly rapid fall in prices.
0: Gregory Brew is a senior analyst at the Eurasia Group. The World is produced by GBH and PRX, broadcasting weekdays from the Nan and Bill Harris studio in Boston. I'm Carolyn Beeler. Join us back here tomorrow.
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2: The PBS NewsHour is coming up here on KQED after your traffic update, starting with a crash in Pleasant Hill. Here's Gretchen Langcore.
5: Northbound 680 at Monument, a two-vehicle wreck here with injuries. It's in the right lanes. Heavy traffic from South Main Street. And in Fairfield, a crash for eastbound 80 west of Travis. This is a car and a truck blocking the two left lanes. Injuries here as well. Emergency units and tow trucks are on the way. The backup to the Rio Vista exit. Gretchen Langcore for KQED.
2: 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I'm Michelle Hennigan, and you're listening to KQED 88.5. San Francisco, and KQEI 89.3, North Highland, Sacramento. It's 3 p.m.
6: Good evening. I'm Amna Nawaz. Jeff Bennett is away. On the NewsHour tonight, after days of questions, U.S. officials read aloud the Memorandum of Understanding between the U.S. and Iran. What's next in the efforts to end the war? President Trump derails the confirmation process for his own director of national intelligence to pressure Congress to bend to his political will. And the story of one woman whose own pregnancy changed how she sees abortion.
7: The baby was not going to make it. It wasn't a matter of if I had to say goodbye. It was a matter of when. I wanted to say goodbye to her on my own terms, in my own way.

0: 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The Ford Foundation, working with visionaries on the front lines of social change worldwide. Friends of the NewsHour, including Nell, Martha, and Mary Minow, in honor of the life and legacy of their parents, Newton and Josephine Baskin Minow, and Julie and Robin Powell, through Fidelity Charitable. Art Collins and Sophia Shaw, through the Arthur D. Collins Jr. Foundation, and George D. Hanby III. 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Thank you.
1: Welcome to the NewsHour. The Trump administration today shared new details about the agreement struck between the U.S. and Iran, which aims to end the war, open the Strait of Hormuz, and begin further negotiations on the most difficult details. Even as a senior U.S. official provided the exact language of the document to reporters, President Trump, on his final day in France, made renewed threats to, quote, bomb the hell out of Iran if it doesn't abide by the deal. Our White House correspondent Liz Landers begins our coverage.
2: After days of secrecy, senior U.S. officials finally released the terms that make up the Memorandum of Understanding between the U.S. and Iran. The draft begins with a provision that the U.S. and Iran and their allies will, quote, declare the immediate and permanent termination of military operations on all fronts and ensure the, quote, territorial integrity and sovereignty of Lebanon. The U.S. will also fully end its naval blockade in the Strait of Hormuz within 30 days, and Iran will restore traffic to pre-war levels. In addition, Iran will allow commercial ships to pass through the Strait of Hormuz with no charge for 60 days. Then Iran and Oman will decide future administration of the strait. When it comes to financial relief for Iran, the U.S. and regional partners will develop a $300 billion reconstruction and economic development fund for Iran. On nuclear weapons, Iran would agree not to procure them and adhere to a new minimum standard for downblending on site of Tehran's stockpiled enriched uranium. Finally, the memorandum allows for Iran to immediately after the signing export crude oil and petroleum products without sanctions. The U.S. officials read the deal aloud, paragraph by paragraph, on a press call that began midway through President Trump's press conference, capping off the G7 summit in France.
3: The past 2 days have provided a chance to discuss the details of this historic agreement with many of our closest friends and allies.
4: Throughout his press conference, Trump himself offered few specifics about the actual terms of the deal, leaving that to briefers on the call. But he did say the draft had been sent to Israel, and in the same breath, took a swipe at Prime Minister Benjamin Netanyahu for his conduct in Lebanon, where relentless fighting and Israeli strikes have killed 4,000 people and displaced more than a million since early March.
3: In all fairness to Bibi Netanyahu, who happens to be a good man, gets a little excited sometimes. He's been an amazing prime minister. We have a little dispute over Lebanon. I say, you can do a little softer touch, Bibi. You don't have to knock down a building every time somebody walks into it that's from Hezbollah. But it's been an amazing partnership. But he will say, we're the big partner and he's the very small partner, and that's true.
4: Trump affirmed that nuclear talks would begin immediately and was asked about Iran's claim that their nuclear program is civilian in nature and if that would be acceptable going forward.
3: Well, I've said to them always, I say, look, you have probably the third largest oil reserves in the world. What the hell do you need nuclear for? You need nuclear for some electricity. So I've always felt that way. So we've been pretty tough in that. You know, it is a little hard, though, when you say that somebody wants it. Other people have it. Other adjoining states have it. And you're not letting them have it for purposes of electricity and things like that. It's always a little tough. You have to use a little common sense, please.
4: Meantime, the ceasefire has been shaky since announced on Sunday. A U.S. source tells PBS News that Iran has continued to fire drones at commercial ships in the Strait of Hormuz in the last few days, and the U.S. military has shot them down. But the president said that Iran could maintain their ballistic missile program, a major point of criticism from hawks of the 2015 Obama-led Iran deal.
3: I'm saying that if other countries have them, it's a little bit unfair for them not to have some. A ballistic missile is not the same thing as what we're talking about when we talk nuclear. But if Saudi Arabia and Qatar and they all have some, I would say in relative proportion, I think it's okay. That's what I mean.
4: While Vice President J.D. Vance has taken on a larger role in negotiating the ceasefire and is expected to attend the signing on Friday in Switzerland, the president joked that Vance may take the fall if the deal sours.
3: I like that idea, sure. What? This way, if it works out, I'm going to take the credit. If it doesn't work out, I'm blaming J.D.
4: For the PBS NewsHour, I'm Liz Landers.
1: The Iranian Foreign Ministry said late today that the text of the agreement has now been signed by the presidents of both countries. Negotiating teams still plan to meet in Geneva on Friday. To assess the U.S.-Iranian agreement, we're again joined by two of our Iran watchers. Alan Ayer worked in the State Department, was a senior member of the Obama administration's negotiating team for the 2015 Iran nuclear deal. He's now at the Middle East Institute. And Miad Maliki was born and raised in Iran. Until last year, he was the associate director for sanction targeting in the U.S. Treasury Department with a focus on Iran. He's now a senior fellow at the Foundation for the Defense of Democracies. Welcome back to you both. Before we jump into the details, I just want to get a quick, big picture take from each of you. Alan, I'll start with you. Is this a good agreement for the U.S.? If you had to give it a grade, what would you give it?
5: Well, the fact that we got it was fantastic. I'm hopeful because we've stopped the bleeding. We've cut our losses. And again, the details of this agreement are not as important as the fact that we finally realized we were not getting to where we wanted to go with military action. In terms of the content, it's clear that Iran got the better of us.
1: Miad, what's your quick take on this?
6: Well, I mean, my view here is we had enormous leverage with Iran, militarily, politically, economically. They were in the worst spot they've ever been since 1979 revolution. I think looking at the text of this memorandum of understanding, I see a level of underappreciation for that leverage that we had. I think we gave up more than what we should have to just get Israel for months open.
1: So, Mia, pick up on that point, just a little more on that. What specifically should have been in there that's not? What's most problematic for you in the deal?
6: You know, in my view, and I've said this before, if we had just lifted the blockade, Iranian regime would have had to force to open the Strait of Hormuz for the sake of their own economy. And also because they have to normalize the relationship with UAE, where they have hundreds of billions of dollars in assets and funds that go through, with the Chinese, with the Indians, with Pakistanis. They have to get back to get their economy, you know, back. I mean, it's an economy that has collapsed. So I don't think we should have given a no new sanction type commitment or any kind of authorization for oil sale just to get this Strait of Hormuz open without getting clear concessions on the nuclear front.
1: Alan, what's your take on that? The losing of possible new sanctions, leverage, easing of existing sanctions, does that allow Iran to build back up its military and nuclear capabilities?
5: Well, first, I respectfully disagree with my friend and colleague, Miad, when he talks twice about just reopening the Strait of Hormuz. The Strait of Hormuz being closed was a sucking chest wound to the world economy. And the most urgent, exigent thing we needed to do was try to get that open. This deal does that. Everything else is secondary. To be brutally honest, it's highly unlikely that the Trump administration will be able to get a nuclear deal with Iran. It kicked the nuclear can down the road with this agreement. And as I said, I don't think it's going to get any better than this. So we'll have a de facto ceasefire, neither war, neither peace, but at least we could begin to get maritime volume through the strait back close to what it was before. Though with Iranian control of the strait, it's a real question as to whether we'll ever achieve the pre-war levels, which is one of the many reasons why this war was such a massive strategic blunder.
1: Alan, just to follow up on that, though, when the president announced the war, he said the U.S. was going to completely destroy the Iranian missile program. When he was asked about it today, he said, you don't mind Iran having ballistic missiles? He said, well, I'm saying if other countries have them, it's unfair for them not to have some. Is that an acceptable outcome for the U.S. and its allies?
5: Well, first, I've given up trying to divinate what U.S. policy is based on President Trump's statements because they changed so radically. I mean, some of the things he said today, he could have been the IRGC spokesman. in terms of justifications for this deal. But no, we haven't achieved any war goals. Iran has maintained a significant missile and drone force. It will use whatever money it gets to a large extent to rebuild its defense industrial base. It's going to weaponize and monetize control of the Strait of Hormuz. So we haven't dealt, not only have we not dealt with the strategic threat, the very real strategic threat Iran poses, we've made it worse by putting a new militarized, radicalized leadership and making them more likely to actually seek a nuclear weapon. So again, massive loss.
1: Mia, did the U.S. achieve any of its stated war goals? You heard Alan say we've made it worse. Do you agree?
6: I disagree. I think I also wanted to add that, you know, saying that, we need to cut our losses. Let's look at the facts. Before this war, in January, when Iran had $435 million a day in trade through the Persian Gulf, when Persian Gulf and the Strait of Hormuz was open, they had the largest protests in the history of Islamic Republic. They had to kill 40,000 innocent Iranians to send people back home because of their economy. Now we've been going through a war, and I think the most punishing thing that you can do to this regime is send it back to deal with the state of economy that is in today. And for that reason, I think, opening the Strait of Hormuz didn't really need a whole lot of sanctions relief or any kind of commitments to the regime, and they would have had to open it. Now, as far as the objective, just to be clear, I think it

0: situation.
1: Alan, do you agree with that, that the Iranian regime's capabilities have been degraded, no longer as much of a threat to the U.S.?
2: Well, they never were a threat to the U.S. Again, part of the pretext for this war was that they posed an imminent threat to the United States. They don't. We destroyed their Air Force. Air Force wasn't a threat. We destroyed their Navy. Navy wasn't a threat. What was a threat? Missiles and drones targeting the Strait of Hormuz, which they have now learned to do, and they retain that capacity. It's very easy for Iran to reclose the strait. So we haven't addressed the existing threat that the U.S., that Iran posed to the U.S. As I said earlier, we've made it worse. And again, if the crux of this was the nuclear issue, this war didn't touch nuclear facilities. The Iranian nuclear program is about the same as it was after last year's June 12th, Israel-U.S. attack on it. And unfortunately, to repeat what I said earlier, the only thing we've done now is incentivized Iran to build a nuclear weapon, which is something they weren't doing before we attacked them.
1: Alan Ayer, Niad Maliki, fair to say a lot of questions remain. We'll have to have you both back to unpack it all some more. Thank you to you both for joining us tonight.
2: Thank you, Emma.

0: There was confusion in Congress today after President Trump announced this morning that his pick for Director of National Intelligence would not show up for his scheduled confirmation hearing this afternoon. Early today, the president posted, quote, regarding the approval of our great patriot, Jay Clayton, we are canceling the Senate hearing REDNI today and will not be going forward. Senate Intelligence Committee Chair Tom Cotton first responded online saying the hearing would go on. 2 hours later, he said it would be postponed, calling the president's move regrettable. Meanwhile, the committee's top Democrat, Senator Mark Warner, said he doesn't know whether Clayton's nomination has been postponed or withdrawn.
1: I wonder whether Jay Clayton knows whether he has been postponed or withdrawn. And again, that is a level of chaos, incompetence, when we're talking about our national security, when we're talking about adversaries around the world. What signal does this send?
0: Senators were hoping for a swift confirmation so they could move forward with a bipartisan deal to reauthorize the powerful FISA surveillance law. To break it all down, I'm joined by Andrew Desiderio of Punchbowl News. Andrew, welcome back. Thanks for being here.
2: Thank you.
0: Let's unravel this a little bit. Jay Clayton is Trump's DNI pick because there were so many concerns about the acting DNI, Bill Pulte, who has no intelligence background. Democrats said they would not renew this surveillance law with Pulte in charge. Clayton seemed to be moving along. So what happened?
2: Well, Jay Clayton was on track to be confirmed as soon as tomorrow. That is a rapid time frame for Senate confirmation for such an important position. This is a cabinet-level position as well. So it would have been 1 week from nomination to confirmation. But Democrats were willing to give consent to speed up that process because they've been so concerned about Bill Pulte, who, as you mentioned, has no intelligence or national security experience, taking over that role in an acting capacity. And what Republican senators told me today, as they were dumbfounded and confused and all of that, is that they eventually realized that they think the president did this because the president wants Bill Pulte to serve as acting director of national intelligence for a certain period of time, even if it's a very short period of time. Bill Pulte was scheduled to take office as acting DNI on Friday. If the Senate had confirmed Jay Clayton tomorrow, as they were on track to do, Bill Pulte would have never been within 10 feet of the DNI building. So I think that's what in part led the president to do this and to do it in a way that just, again, he didn't notify the Senate Majority Leader John Thune. He didn't notify Tom Cotton in advance. Of course, the Senate Intelligence Committee chair. It was extremely bizarre.
0: So if Bill Pulte is still the acting DNI, then what does all that mean for FISA being reauthorized? What are you hearing?
2: Well, Democrats say, and they've maintained the position, that they are not going to vote to reauthorize Section 702 of FISA so long as someone like Bill Pulte is in charge of the program. Because remember, the Director of National Intelligence essentially oversees all of FISA, and specifically the 702 program, which is a very politically interesting coalition that it brings together, because there are Republican opponents of it, there are Democratic opponents of it. They kind of unite forces on the far left and on the far right over civil liberties concerns, privacy concerns, the desire to get a warrant before seeking that type of information. So

0: by nature, you need Democrats and Republicans to pass this. And of course, in the Senate, you still have the filibuster. So you need 60 votes. The president wants to get rid of the filibuster, of course.
1: So the president also folded in a few other agenda items to that lengthy post about this this morning. He mentioned the Save America Act as something he wants to see passed along with the FISA reauthorization. Why has that been stalled and what's in that we should understand?
0: Well, the Save America Act is the proof of citizenship and voter ID bill that Republicans have been pushing for months now. It does not have the votes to pass the Senate. Even if they were to get rid of the filibuster, because there are enough Republican opponents of the bill such that it can't move forward. And, of course, all Democrats oppose it. So this would be a poison pill, of course, if it were added to something that is considered must pass, like FISA Section 702. And Republicans are getting mad at their fellow Republicans internally. I reported earlier today, for example, that during a closed-door lunch meeting, Senators John Cornyn and John Kennedy confronted their colleague, Senator Mike Lee, Republican of Utah, who's been the biggest sort of proponent of this legislation, for trying to overpromise and suggest online, as he has to many factions of the MAGA base, that it is possible somehow for the Senate to pass this legislation, and convincing the president that it's possible too. And that's what's led the president to continue to make these demands. And so the worry is that they are overpromising and underdelivering. And then at the same time, this circular firing squad where Republicans are attacking each other instead of attacking Democrats.
1: In just a few seconds, if you can, how does this complicate life for Senate Majority Leader John Thune?
0: Look, his relationship with President Trump has definitely taken a hit. They had to do a lot of rebuilding before John Thune became Senate Majority Leader, of course. But he told me today that their relationship is, quote, fine. So read into that as you will.
1: Fine. Fine is a good word. Anthony Desiderio of Punchbowl News. Thank you for being here.
0: Thank you.
1: Joining us now with an insider's perspective is Doug High. He's a Republican strategist with experience operating within the White House, Capitol Hill's leadership circles, and on the campaign trail. Great to see you, Doug.
2: Good to be with you.
1: So it looks like the president is playing hardball with his own party's Senate majority leader. What's going on here?
2: Oh, look, Donald Trump wants to be in control of everything. And what I've seen today and throughout this week, as I hit refresh on Punch Bowl pretty much every day, is that that's causing a lot of problems within the Senate conference. I talked to Senate leadership staffer today who said, we're constantly out of the loop. And that's been the problem for the president on so many things. If we're talking about Senate Republican reaction to Iran, obviously with the memorandum of understanding, they've been out of the loop on what the plans are, how we define success. It changes every day. And certainly they woke up this morning to find once again, plans have changed and they're out of the loop. It means that we've said for well over a year now that Mike Johnson has the hardest job in Washington. It might be that John Thune does.
1: Well, there's the sort of discussion about this among senators, but just in terms of getting the president's agenda in place, John Thune had a plan, right, to get his nominee confirmed, to move forward with authorization of FISA. Mr. Trump has now blown that plan up. What does John Thune do now?
2: I don't think that their team really knows. And the reality is they had all their ducks lined up in a row. And we always try and focus on, you know, what leadership is doing wrong, because we all think that we could do it smarter or better. Probably not. But they had all their ducks lined up in a row that they were going to move this nomination really quickly and then pass FISA. Everything looked good and we were going to see a productive Senate. The reality is Donald Trump rolled the bowling ball, knocked all the pins down.
1: I want to ask you, too, about the earlier story we reported, the big story about this Iran deal, because we've already seen some criticism from some Republican lawmakers. They wanted to see details of this bill before they would sign off on it. From what we reported and what we've seen, is this a deal that Republican lawmakers can get behind?
2: You're going to hear a lot of noise against it, and in part because we've heard Ted Cruz be really strongly against this. Obviously, some senators are looking to run for president in a couple of years. That will certainly have an impact. But the reality is also, again, they've just not been included in these decisions and discussions that the White House have made. You know, when the president spoke at the State of the Union address, it was a great opportunity for the president to tell Congress, Republicans and Democrats, House and Senate, but also the American people, here's what we're trying to do. Here's how we define success. He didn't take that opportunity and really hasn't used any time since then to do so. So Republicans have very real questions, and now we're starting to find out what some of the answers are, and they don't like them.
1: All right, I want to tap into your expertise to get your take on some election results and turn to the primaries and runoffs that we were tracking last night. In Alabama, in Georgia, and in Oklahoma, The Trump-backed U.S. Senate candidates all won. But also in Georgia, Trump's picks for governor and secretary of state both lost. In Oklahoma, the candidate he was backing came in second, is now heading to a runoff in August. I know we often look at these and say, what does it tell us about the state of the party and about the president's influence in these elections? How do you look at it?
2: I got a call from a New York Times reporter a couple of weeks ago who talked about Donald Trump's dominant grip on the party and how none of the Trump-endorsed candidates ever lose. Mm-hmm. And I said, well, I'm in Asheville, North Carolina, and you may remember Madison Cawthorn represented that district. Trump endorsed him, doubled down on the endorsement the day before the election. His candidate lost the next day. The reality is, yes, any president endorsing in a primary is a huge benefit for that campaign. Yeah. Trump does it more than, say, Biden, Obama, Bush, you know, and so forth. But the reality is candidate quality still matters, and how those candidates campaign matters. So if we're talking in 2026, I would tell you that John Cornyn and Janet Mills, the Democrat in Maine, both had something in common that was just poison for 2026. They are senior citizens with a long track record of incumbency. That's not what voters are looking for in 2026.
1: While I have you, I want to take a closer look at Georgia in particular, because we know Republicans have been eyeing winning back those Senate seats after the surprise Democratic wins back in 2020. When you look at the Republican, Representative Mike Collins, how do you think he stacks up against the Democratic Senator John Ossoff there?
2: It's Georgia. It's going to be a very close race. Those races have now been close for a while. But if I'm a Republican in Georgia, I'm nervous because I know that they have two Democratic senators that were basically made senators by Donald Trump, by really own goal, to use a World Cup term, really own goal mistakes by Trump that really put Ossoff and Warnock in the Senate. And Republicans in Georgia, while they want to be as close as they can to Trump, they have real frustrations.
1: We love a good World Cup tie-in anytime, by the way. Doug High, always great to see you.
2: Thank you
1: so much for being here.

0: The day's other headlines begin along the U.S. Gulf Coast, where Tropical Storm Arthur, the first Atlantic storm of the season, could bring deadly flash floods. The storms that fueled Arthur have been drenching the Gulf Coast for days, inundating vehicles and forcing a number of water rescues. At least two people have died, including a woman whose car was washed away outside San Antonio. And nearly 40 million Americans from Texas to Georgia are under flash flood alerts. In a video briefing, the National Hurricane Center issued a stark warning.
1: The main threat from Arthur is going to be a prolonged multi-day heavy rainfall event that could produce dangerous to life-threatening flash flooding. This is the flash flood risk over the next 3 days. The area you see here in red is at level 3 out of 4, where it's most likely that we would see the potential for that life-threatening flash flooding.
0: Much of the Midwest is also under threat tonight, with another round of severe thunderstorms and possible tornadoes sweeping across Illinois, Indiana, and the Ohio Valley. In Georgia, Republican lawmakers have rejected their governor's call to redraw the state's 2028 voting maps just hours before a special session was set to begin. In a letter to Governor Brian Kemp, House Speaker John Burns cited concerns about moving too quickly and not giving the public a chance to weigh in. Also today, demonstrators flooded the state capitol, chanting and carrying signs against redistricting efforts. It's a setback for President Trump, who has urged Republican-led states to redraw congressional maps to gain seats in the midterms. In New York, Gilgo Beach serial killer Rex Heuermann was sentenced to life in prison without the chance of parole after admitting to the murder of 8 women. The Long Island architect showed little emotion at today's hearing, during which loved ones delivered emotional statements about the victims. The judge showed his emotions, at one point calling Heuermann, quote, a despicable man and a coward. The case gained national attention after the 2010 discovery of human remains near Long Island's Gilgo Beach, about 50 miles from Manhattan. Federal aviation officials are investigating a private jet crash on a Texas highway last night that killed one person. Police and bystanders in Laredo, Texas, rushed to try and rescue passengers from the wreckage. Officials say 5 of the 6 people on board survived. Airport officials say prior to the crash, the pilot called air traffic control to report low fuel and a power outage. A motorist hit by the plane was taken to a hospital and is in stable condition. NATO Secretary General Mark Rutte says the alliance is meeting its military needs despite a decline in U.S. support. The Pentagon has recently said it would not commit the same level of air and naval assistance to NATO allies in a time of crisis. That's part of a broader U.S. stated shift towards potential threats from China and elsewhere. Before tomorrow's meeting of NATO defense ministers in Brussels, Rutte said today that member nations are filling the gaps left by Washington.
2: This is not primarily about where forces and assets are currently, but about who would do what if our defense plans were activated. Historically, this was overly reliant on the United States. Now, the U.S. has adjusted its pledged contributions, and other allies have stepped up to contribute more.
0: America's commitment to the 32-member bloc has become another source of tension with Europe. President Trump surprised allies last month, announcing plans to send 5,000 more troops to Poland, even as he calls to reduce the U.S. military presence elsewhere in Europe. Allied leaders will next meet in July at the NATO summit in Turkey. On Wall Street, stocks slid today after the Federal Reserve signaled it could raise interest rates later this year. The Dow Jones Industrial Average fell around 500 points on the day. The Nasdaq lost 350 points, or 1.3%. The S&P 500 also dropped more than 1%. And in World Cup news, soccer powerhouse Portugal could only manage a 1-1 draw against the Democratic Republic of the Congo today. Along the way, both teams made history, with the DRC playing in its first World Cup match in over 50 years. The last time was in 1974, when the country was known as Zaire and lost to Brazil. And today's match was a record-tying 6th World Cup for Portugal's 41-year-old superstar, Cristiano Ronaldo. Meanwhile, Argentina's Lionel Messi scored a hat trick last night against Algeria and made history of his own, tying the men's record for most World Cup goals. That's 16 total. The overall record of 17 is still held by Marta, star of the Brazilian women's team. Still to come on the News Hour, Kevin Warsh addresses the public for the first time as Federal Reserve Chair. One mother's reasons for changing her mind on the issue of abortion. And a new book explores the lasting impact of racial inequality in the medical field.
3: This is the PBS NewsHour from the David M. Rubenstein Studio at WETA in Washington, headquarters of PBS News.
0: The Federal Reserve held interest rates steady today in the first meeting led by its new chairman, Kevin Warsh. The decision to maintain rates at a range of 3.5% to 3.75% for a fourth straight meeting was supported by all 12 members of the Federal Open Market Committee. But new quarterly projections by some Fed officials anticipate a rate hike by the end of the year. And Warsh made it clear that he's ready to break in a number of ways from his predecessors.
4: I don't share the view that was expressed a few generations ago that Federal Reserve chairmen show up at a podium like this and say, you got to choose. And you're going to have to decide whether you're willing to tolerate higher inflation to put more people at work. I don't believe in that. What I believe is if we do our job, we can make strong growth, low prices, and strong employment mutually compatible.
0: For more on today's meeting and the future of the Fed under Warsh, I'm joined now by David Wessel. He's director of the Hutchins Center on Fiscal and Monetary Policy at the Brookings Institution. Great to see you.
5: Good to see you.
0: So, Kevin Warsh's first press conference since becoming Fed chair. Before we dive into details, what was the headline for you?
5: I think the headline was that Kevin Warsh is very confident. He didn't make any mistakes, but he's very reluctant to show anything about what he thinks about monetary policy, which, as you pointed out, nine of the 18 people who put dots on their projections, Kevin Warsh didn't see a rate increase in the next year, before the year's over. And that's why, and the market saw that. So Warsh's attempt to, we're not going to tell you what we're going to do, was kind of undermined by the fact that they have a system where the other people are telling the markets what they think they're going to do.
0: Well, President Trump was asked about that possible rate hike later this year and also the decision to hold rates steady today. Here's what he had to say.
6: Did you see the Fed decision? They held rates today.
7: It's all right. Whatever.
6: And it looks like they might even raise them later this year. It's not clear. Do you have any comments?
7: It could happen. I mean, it's hard to believe. It just keeps a country down. You know, it's so unusual. But we have a very good guy over there now, so I'm guided by what he wants.
5: So I think that Kevin Warsh was not singing the song that President Trump wants him to sing.
0: That helps to explain the president's reaction.
5: He emphasized over and over again, price stability, price stability, price stability.
0: Yeah.
5: That's a recipe for higher interest rates. I imagine Kevin Warsh talking to the president, and I suspect they talk quite a bit. And Kevin Warsh saying to the president, boss, the European Central Bank raised interest rates. The Bank of Japan raised interest rates. I have all these hawks on my committee, and I held the line. So be nice to me on Truth Social.
0: Well, the other big question here is inflation, of course, as Warsh mentioned, and that is still above that 2% target the Fed had set. We just saw last month consumer price index rise at its fastest rate in 3 years. How do you think Warsh handled that? How do you address those concerns today?
5: The members of the Federal Open Market Committee who put projections down said they expect inflation to be worse than they had expected when they did it 3 months ago. So I think Warsh is trying to assure people we are going to aim at price stability. We're not going to tolerate. He kept talking about we've been over target for 5 years. But he didn't say exactly how he's going to get there or what he thinks is causing it. And so I think he managed a very delicate situation well today without showing very many cards.
0: When it comes to interest rates, because we know that's a focus for President Trump as well, a unanimous vote today says that there's consensus in how they're viewing the current economic situation, right? But you mentioned that dot plot,
5: right,
0: where each member sort of says, this is where I think things will head down the line. There's a divide. Some said that they believe their interest rates will hold or have a modest cut, and others said that there could be at least one hike. How do you read that divide?
5: Well, I think that the situation is very uncertain. And what the Fed is saying is right now we seem to be at full employment and inflation seems to be a problem. And I think that if inflation doesn't come down, they will have to raise rates. But people have different forecasts about what's going to happen. So treading water for now seems fine. But, you know, it's interesting. Financial markets look to the whole picture today and they expect a rate hike.
0: Mm-hmm.
5: So it's going to be very interesting to see how Kevin Warsh handles this. On one hand, price stability is important, maybe even to him more important than full employment. On the other hand, he's got to worry about Trump going after him, and he clearly would like to delay that as long as possible.
0: You and I have spoken before about Kevin Warsh coming in and promising regime change and how the Fed operates and even how they communicate. What signals did you see today about what that regime change means?
5: Well, the statement they issued was much shorter. The press conference was shorter, and he refused to give any clues as to what he thinks lies ahead. He's going to try and give less of what the insiders call forward guidance. He also said in order to make it seem like he's doing something, he appointed five task forces, or he didn't appoint them. He said he's going to have five task forces.
0: Mm-hmm.
5: I kind of was expecting someone to say to him, you know, one more question, oh, I have a task force for that too. But I think regime change, as Nick Timiraos at the Wall Street Journal wrote, is kinder and gentler than his rhetoric implied when he was campaigning for the job. And the change is going to be slower. I think we'll get change. I think these task forces are wrestling with issues that are important to the Fed. How do we think about predicting inflation? How do we communicate? What should we do with our large portfolio? And so he's sending a signal that we're going to move slowly. We're going to move deliberately. I'm going to get a lot of advice from outside the Fed, and then we'll make some decisions, but don't hold your breath.
0: I just got a few seconds left, but I have to ask you, you know, one of the biggest concerns was about Warsh maintaining the Fed's independence under pressure from President Trump. If you're an investor looking at this today, what did you see? Confidence in that independence?
5: I think you see confidence because both he and the other members of the committee seem prepared to raise interest rates if necessary, even though we know, and President Trump said today, that's not what he wants.
0: David Wessel, always great to see you.
5: Welcome.
0: Thank you so much.

0: Since Roe v. Wade was overturned, a majority of Republicans continue to oppose abortion. But there's been a shift in opinion among many Americans. More Democrats and independents now say abortion should be legal in all or most cases and find it morally acceptable than they did 5 years ago. And in some cases, there are even conservatives questioning their own views in response to state bans. Special correspondent Sarah Varney brings us the story of one Arkansas woman whose own pregnancy changed how she sees abortion.
1: Yeah.
2: So I wanted three kids, but after going through everything that I went through and the laws the way they are, I don't want to get pregnant again. I would be scared. Once I get pregnant, my life stops mattering. I'm Chelsea Stovall, 35, live in Fayetteville, Arkansas. I'm the cook and chef at a daycare, mom to two amazing kids. My son is 7, almost 8. He has the biggest personality. He is just wildly energetic. And then, you know, my daughter, she is almost 6 now. She's going to be a force to be reckoned with when she grows up. That's for sure.
3: Chelsea Stovall was born in Kentucky. She was one of 7 kids. And after kindergarten, her family moved almost every year.
2: Growing up was loud. It was crazy. I mean, there was always something going on, always someone to play with. We could make our own hockey team.
3: No matter where the family landed, Chelsea says they were at church every Sunday without fail.
2: We were sort of evangelical Christian, and we would be a part of, you know, vacation Bible school in the summer and did a lot of volunteering through church. It was very much a part of everyday life. That's really where my values came from. I mean, that's how I grew up. Abortion was something that I knew better than to talk about. It was not talked about, just a taboo subject. You know, my family didn't talk about it. My friends' families didn't talk about it. It was not seen as healthcare. It was something bad.
3: In 2018, Chelsea gave birth to her son. And then 2 years later, her daughter with her then husband, Thomas.
4: I literally ran around this island dozens of times screaming, yes, yes, yes, yes, yes.
3: Thomas served in the military overseas in Kuwait before he met Chelsea. He'd grown up in a small Mississippi town and was raised in the Southern Baptist Church.
4: It was very fire and brimstone. It was our way or the highway. That was the very first time I ever heard the word abortion. And that was from a preacher. I was like, well, what is it? He was like, oh, it's wrong. It's a sin. And that was the end of it. But I hadn't done my own research. I didn't really know nothing about it. I never thought it would affect me.
2: So when I found out I was pregnant in 2022, I was really excited again. I mean, you know, I'd always wanted 3 kids, and here I was pregnant again for the 3rd time. And so I went to all of my checkups, my OB appointments, and everything was healthy.
3: 2 months later, the Supreme Court overturned Roe v. Wade, and Arkansas's near-total abortion ban went into effect.
2: So a couple weeks later, I had my anatomy scan, where we find out if you're going to have a boy or a girl. The ultrasound tech was so nice, and she was, you know, talking and everything, but then she got really quiet at one point. And when my doctor came in, she said that, you know, it was a girl, but that she had a hole where her diaphragm should have been, and her intestines were in her chest cavity and had been strangling her heart and her lungs, and they had not grown. And that she was not going to make it. I was devastated. You know, this life that I thought that I was going to have was no longer a possibility.
4: It was hard. I still remember her scream. I still hear her scream to this day. It made me question everything. My religion. I completely changed.
3: 5 days later, a neonatal specialist confirmed the diagnosis and told Chelsea if her exam was just 4 weeks earlier, they could have performed an abortion.
2: You know, I was told that they had a less than 1% chance of surviving. They explained all the surgeries that they would have needed and the recoveries, and it was just, it was not an option. I mean, the baby was not going to make it. It wasn't a matter of if I had to say goodbye. It was a matter of when. I wanted to say goodbye to her on my own terms, in my own way.
3: Her options now? Continue a risky pregnancy or find care outside Arkansas.
2: So I had to look at surrounding states, Oklahoma and Missouri. I mean, a lot of states around Arkansas had similar laws in place. And so I had to go to Illinois. First, I had to call, you know, the clinic and make sure that that I could get an appointment because they were very, very busy. I mean, they had a influx of a lot of patients from other states. And then I had to figure out childcare for my kids. It was sort of this process of, okay, now what do I need to take care of? Okay, now what's next? And how much is it going to cost? And it took all of my savings. I mean, it was 6-hour drive. You know, I had to get a hotel room because it was a couple day process. There was a security guard at the front door and they didn't allow anyone in the building except patients for safety reasons. I was in a pretty bad headspace because I wasn't at home. You know, my OB, my doctor that delivered both my other babies wasn't allowed to deliver my third baby. I couldn't have my friends by my side. I couldn't have my husband by my side. It was very lonely.
3: After Chelsea went inside, Thomas waited in the car, and protesters yelled at him from the sidewalk.
4: I remember one of them called me a murderer. And I just looked at him, and I was like, you have no idea who I am, what I'm going through.
3: The couple drove 6 hours back to Arkansas, to their two kids and their home, and a life that suddenly felt foreign.
4: I lost my head. I was cloudy, I was cold, cut off, tried to self-medicate, and all those things were wrong.
3: The stress of the experience put a strain on their relationship, but Chelsea says after some time apart to grieve and process, she and Thomas are working on reconciling. Whoa. Today, Chelsea says she's still trying to figure out where she fits spiritually after her abortion.
2: It really changed my values. It changed my opinion on a lot of issues and what people are affected by and what the laws in our country are, because they affect people whether they realize it or not. They affected me.
3: And though she doesn't have problems with Christianity itself, she does take issue with people passing laws and making policies in the name of the church. Chelsea is now part of a group of Arkansans suing the state over its abortion law.
2: If more people knew my story, I think that they would understand that abortion is a medical procedure. It is used in a multitude of situations. It's not just used as birth control, which I think a lot of people see it as. I think that that's how I used to see it when I was younger, growing up in the church. I carried that view until I needed one.
3: For PBS NewsHour, I'm Sarah Varney.
0: A century ago, black physicians built hospitals, clinics, and medical schools across the South, only to see them dismantled by policy, segregation, and a single, at the time, influential report. Investigative journalist Nicole Carr traces that history through her own family and found the consequences are still being felt today. Jeff Bennett recently spoke with Carr about her book, The Price of Exclusion, The Pursuit of Healthcare in a Segregated Nation.
1: Nicole Carr, welcome to the NewsHour.
5: Thank you for having me.
1: You open this book with the story of your great-grandfather, Dr. Lawrence St. Clair Ferguson. Mm-hmm. How did his story draw you into this project?
5: Yeah, so I wasn't planning on writing a book. I was working in local television in Atlanta during the height of the pandemic, the COVID-19 pandemic. And I got off air one evening. We had 3 kids, 2 in virtual school. I was 4 months postpartum, feeling the pressures of everything we were covering at the time. And I just had a moment one evening and asked myself, how did they get through this 100 years ago? Hmm. And I knew we had this ancestor who was a physician maybe during this time, but we didn't know a whole lot about him because of some family drama, some issues in the family. But we carried a name and I wanted to find him. I wanted to know how he lived during this time. And I went to Howard University archives to kick this off because he'd completed medical school there and I thought maybe they'd have some answers. They just digitized a new collection of archive material using a Mellon Foundation fund, and one of the new assets was his medical school yearbook, The Morgue from 1925, but I found out that he'd come to America from Jamaica during Red Summer after serving in the Great War and enduring the pandemic during the war, coming here during racial terror and strife, finishing pre-med during the week of the Tulsa Race Massacre, where one of the first casualties is a black physician, and finishing med school studies and going to a place, to Harlem, when they're trying to integrate the hospitals there. The same things happening 100 years ago with socioeconomic and health equity questions, and this question of racial reckoning in America. We were going through the same thing here a century later. And so I just felt drawn to him. Yeah.
1: And you approached his story with your skills and background as an investigative journalist.
5: Yes.
1: The title of this book, The Price of Exclusion, what is the price and who is paying it today?
5: I think we're all paying for it today. One of the things I remember being on a Zoom press conference with the heads of the black medical schools, the four that we have here in the U.S., and the American Medical Association at some point during this reporting in 2020 apologized for the role it had played in shutting down black medical schools in the early 20th century. We know this as the price we paid for the Flexner Report. So they commissioned this report. They're with the Carnegie Foundation, and they're evaluating these medical schools for efficiency, effectiveness, and what we lose are all the black medical schools except for Howard University School and Meharry. And we're left with those until, you know, late 70s, early 80s when Morehouse School of Med comes to be, and then Charles Drew later on. They were apologizing because we were feeling the effects of the shortage of black physicians 100 years later from shutting down these schools. To this day, the majority of our black physicians are still trained at black medical schools. Even with the few we have left, the majority, our supply is from historically black institutions. And so it starts with that. It starts with that.
1: And to your point, black folks make up 14% of the population, roughly. Mm-hmm. Black physicians, only about 5%.
5: Cross.
1: Yeah, and that ratio has not changed for over a century.
5: Mm-mm.
1: What accounts for that?
5: The education. It's the education, and not the ability, but the access to it, which is very important in this time, especially as we approach July 1 and what we see baked into the Big Beautiful Bill and the loan limits for professional schools. When you factor that into scholarship funds and endowments and things that are being challenged for racial discrimination, when you combine that with the racial wealth gap, when you combine that with how many institutions are training our doctors, we're effectively seeing the potential for these doors to be shut in a way that they were during what we recognize as a formalized Jim Crow America. And so we're not waiting to see black and white water fountains or no people of this kind allowed in this school, no policy like that. But modern day policy can effectively take us back to the same ratios we were dealing with 50 to 100 years ago. And that's scary.
1: Your reporting took you to places where hospitals have disappeared, mm-hmm. where access to health care has become increasingly scarce.
5: Right.
1: What did those communities reveal about the connection between health care access and representation?
5: I really felt folks' loss of hope when they could not access basic care. So the book opens up in Hancock County, Georgia. The county hospital has been shuttered for decades. It's almost scary to walk on the property. It's overgrown with vines. There's this silence, this energy. It's like, okay, once we were getting somewhere, and now there's no Medicaid expansion. There's the doors are shut on the hospital. There's one black physician. She's a Spelman graduate. She's in her 70s, Dr. Patrice Boddy, that I talk about. Everybody's trying to get an appointment with Dr. Boddy because She's culturally competent. She understands them. She's come back to her hometown. She's, we're dealing with generations. Her grandfather, father, and uncle ran the practice that she's still holding together all these decades later, a Meharry graduate who comes back home. And she's dealing with the problems that we're always dealing with, high blood pressure, diabetes. All she's trying to stabilize folks in a home hospital setting that that her ancestors ran. And they can't get to a quality hospital quick enough when there's an emergency. You meet a woman who had a brain aneurysm, a brain bleed. She took an hour and a half to get her to Augusta, Georgia to get the care she needed. And the consequences of that, I mean, it manifests in her face in the way that she's able, her mobility. But had they lived 100 years ago, the hospital that was serving Black folks was right around the corner. Mm. And so there's this question of what did we lose with the idea of integration? The policies with integration was, it was meant for us to have access to the things that we needed. What was lost in integration? And what are the effects of it all these decades later? What went wrong with policies? And that's something we're exploring here.
1: The book is The Price of Exclusion, Pursuit of Healthcare in a Segregated Nation. Nicole Carr, real pleasure to speak with you.
5: Thank you.

0: Remember, there's always a lot more online, including a look at how Americans across the country are celebrating the nation's 250th anniversary. That is at pbs.org/newshour. And that is the NewsHour for tonight. I'm Amna Nawaz. On behalf of the entire NewsHour team, thank you for joining us.
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0: KQED News with Natalia Navarro is coming up after your traffic update, starting with an accident in Berkeley. Here's Gretchen Lancour.
1: For 80 in the westbound direction, before University, this is a crash that's now been moved over to the shoulder. CHP's with it. It looks like they need a tow. Traffic is a little slow from Gilman. And in Orinda, a problem for 24 eastbound at the off-ramp to St. Stephen's Drive. A stalled Caltrans sweeper. It was blocking the right lane. It looks like they got it to the exit lane now. Traffic is solid from Broadway. Gretchen Lancour for KQED.
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2: Live from KQED News, I'm Natalia Navarro. Oakland residents will get to decide whether to overhaul their city government and give the mayor more power in November. But the measure already faces opposition, as Mayor Barbara Lee was forced to cast a tie-breaking vote at last night's city council meeting to put it on the ballot. The strong mayor charter amendment was recommended by a city working group. Lee argues it's necessary to create clearer lines of authority.
3: When services fall short, residents tell me time and time again, they don't know who to hold accountable. Is it the mayor? Is it the council? Is it the city administrator? It's a structural problem that requires structural solutions.
2: Some council members expressed reluctance to relinquish some of their power and their ability to directly represent their constituents. First Amendment advocates are raising the alarm about a state bill that could make the process of getting public records longer and more expensive. The bill would allow agencies to charge hourly fees for the time it takes to search for records and petition to take the requester to court if they feel requests are, quote, malicious. It also extends deadlines for agencies to respond to requests by only counting business days instead of calendar days. David Snyder is with the First Amendment Coalition based in San Rafael.
4: The first step in holding any government accountable is understanding what it's doing. And this bill would make that much harder for ordinary Californians, for journalists, for everybody.
2: The bill has been approved by the State Assembly and is now in committee for the Senate. I'm Natalia Navarro, KQED News.
0: 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Marketplace is coming up next. The San Francisco Bay shoreline is going to be mostly cloudy tonight. Expect some patchy fog inland with lows in the 50s. Thursday will be sunny after morning clouds and fog, and the beach warning for sneaker waves and rip currents will remain in effect through Friday. 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It's 4 p.m.
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6: In Los Angeles, I'm Kai Rizdahl. It is Wednesday today. This one is the 17th of June. Good as it always is to have you along, everybody. We begin today with the Federal Reserve's new chairman, Kevin Warsh, and his first press conference. And as he promised, changes are coming.
7: We've got a task force for that.
6: This was a more bureaucratic than usual press conference. The economics of it in a minute, of course, but the main takeaway was that Warsh, as he said during his confirmation hearings, is bound and determined to change the way the Fed does business. Telltale sign number one, five new task forces on, should you be curious, communications, the Fed's balance sheet, economic data, productivity and jobs, and inflation frameworks. So, that. Also, though, and more immediately,
7: at this moment in time, it doesn't feel as though providing forward guidance is right.
6: Forward guidance. That thing the Fed's been doing for the past, 15 years or so, letting everybody, which mostly meant markets, letting them know which way the Fed was thinking monetary policy, interest rates, were going to go well in advance of actually voting on them. This is a big deal, so I think it's important to hear Chairman Warsh's rationale.
7: I think the financial markets work less efficiently when they ask a question, how will the Federal Reserve react to that incoming information? The more that markets are paying attention to what's happening in the real economy, deciding what's good data and what's less good data, the more financial markets can price what they believe is the most likely and what are the tail risks. Financial market prices are probably the most important source of information to guide central bankers. But when all the financial markets are doing is reflecting back what we've said, then we're taking the most important source of information and we're being blind to it.
6: All right. So the economy and Warsh's thoughts on it. Inflation is too high, he said. The Fed's going to get it under control, he said. He did not, though, say anything about forward guidance on how the central bank was going to do that, except for this.
7: You've heard me say before, I tend to focus on the left of the decimal point. Well, the 2 is the left of the decimal point. For now, 0 is to the right. I see no reason until we have reestablished our commitment and ability to deliver on the 2% inflation objective to revisit that. So that'll be outside the scope of what we're taking on.
6: 2.0 is where the Fed wants inflation to be, as Chairman Warsh said. The decimal placement on inflation right now, according to the most recent Consumer Price Index, has a 4 to the left of it and a 2 to the right of it. For those wondering what President Trump had to say about the Fed's decision not to cut interest rates today, as he has made clear is his monetary policy choice, I'm going to give it to you. This is a quote. It really is. Whatever. Wall Street today, traders didn't think too much of the new guy's press conference. We'll have the details when we do the numbers.

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1: This final note on the way out today, a word on nomenclature, or maybe it's honorifics, I don't know. You might have noticed that earlier in the program, I referred to the new guy at the Fed as Chairman Warsh. The convention for the past two incumbents, Yellen and Powell, has been chair. But Warsh's biography on the Fed's website says chairman. So chairman here it shall be. Our media production team includes Brian Allison, John Fokey, Montana Johnson, Drew Jostad, Gary O'Keefe, and Charles Thorpe. Alex Simpson is the manager of media production. And I'm Kai Rizdahl. We will see you tomorrow, everybody. This is APM.
2: And this is KQED News. Natalia Navarro will be here with your local newscast after a KQED traffic update, starting with a Berkeley crash. Here's Gretchen Lancor.
3: For eastbound 80, just before Ashby, it's a motorcycle crash that just cleared from the left lane. Traffic heavy from West Grand, and another crash in the maze adding to the backup. Three vehicles involved here on the westbound 580 transition to eastbound 80. Bridge crews are on the way there. Westbound 580, that's solid from 24. Gretchen Lancor for KQED.
2: 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And from Berkeley Rep, presenting The Lunchbox, a new musical based on the hit film about an unlikely connection between two lonely souls in Mumbai, running through June 28th. More info at berkeleyrep.org. 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It's 4:30.
4: It's KQED News. I'm Natalia Navarro. Alcohol sales are dropping across the country, which is bad news for the California wine industry, but a growing number of Latino winemakers in Sonoma County hope to turn that around. KRCB's Chandra Back has the story.
5: This probably pairs well with like a pico de gallo, just because like maybe the pico de gallo can sometimes be spicy.
6: It's a warm afternoon at Deerfield Ranch in Kenwood. Winemaker Salvador De La Cruz has set up a tasting on a picnic table overlooking the lake. In front of the wine bottles are bowls of food, but not the usual crackers and cheese.
5: That's the Merlot. We're doing it with the refried beans.
6: Mauricio and Marinez Rosales drove up from Hayward for this tasting. He's a civil engineer, and she's an advocacy work, uplifting Latinos.
5: You can do maybe like a fajitas with the second one. You can do carne asada.
6: The couple keeps tasting, surprised and a little caught off guard by how familiar the meal feels.
7: And to see that with the wine pairing, like, that's so new to me.
6: De La Cruz grew up in Sonoma County, the son of a first-generation immigrant from Mexico who worked long days in the vineyards. As a kid, he sometimes tagged along. One spring break, after hours of pruning and hauling, De La Cruz remembers complaining about the work. His dad pointed across the rows to a winemaker who had just stepped out of his truck.
8: Hey, you see that guy? He's just rolling around in his truck. He gets off, walks a few lanes, and then heads back to his office. He's like, that could be you.
6: It was the first time De La Cruz saw a future in wine that wasn't manual labor. But as he started learning winemaking, it bothered De La Cruz that the people in tasting rooms didn't look like him. His peers were becoming engineers, business owners. They had the money. But when he asked them to wine tastings...
8: And they're like, no, like, I don't like wine. Or I go to the winery and I feel like I don't belong there. You know, the terms they use, like, I don't understand them, so it's intimidating.
6: De La Cruz thought, if I can connect Latino culture to wine, would they show up? Christian Miller, the director of research at the Wine Market Council, an industry group, says history answers yes. When the wine industry diversifies, the potential for new consumers is massive. He says, for much of the 20th century, African Americans weren't huge consumers of fine wine. But today?
9: African Americans in particular are probably the most dynamic consumer segment in the population right now.
6: Back in the late 90s, African American winemakers drove a major surge in sales, at one point accounting for nearly 26% of all wine table purchases. Miller thinks we could see that kind of shift again with Latinos. Miller says Latino consumers make up about 1 in 5 adults in the working age population. And among kids and teenagers, it's already 1 in 4.
9: So it's a very big and growing part of the future consumer base. And wine, of course, is part of that.
6: He says if the wine industry can make Latinos feel included, they could tap into those consumers at a time when wine sales are sagging. At De La Cruz's Spanglish tasting, that shift is already happening.
7: I love going specifically to Latino-owned. They're willing to actually sit down with you and talk about the tasting.
6: And word of De La Cruz's success is growing. Wine distributors are looking to sell his Ludor label statewide, hoping to appeal to Latinos.
7: I feel represented, and I feel like I also have a seat at the table.
6: For De La Cruz, that sense of belonging is why he does it, and why he thinks pairing Mole with Merlot can change the demographics of an entire industry.
4: Chandra Back of KRCB filed that story for the California Report. I'm Natalia Navarro, KQED News.
2: 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The Bay Area will be partly cloudy tonight with patchy fog in the inland valleys. Lows will be in the 50s. Tomorrow afternoon will be sunny. The forecast high for San Francisco tomorrow is 67. Oakland should reach a high of 71. In San Jose, expect a Thursday high of 77. 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
10: 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I'm Elsa Chang in Culver City, California.
11: And I'm Scott Detrow in Washington.
12: This is not a good day for American national security.
11: Those were the words of Virginia Senator Mark Warner earlier this afternoon. Warner is the top Democrat on the Senate Intelligence Committee, which was supposed to hear from President Trump's nominee for Director of National Intelligence, Jay Clayton. Clayton was due to appear for his confirmation hearing until the president abruptly changed his mind. NPR Congress reporter Eric McDaniel is here in studio. Hey, Eric.
13: Hey there.
11: What's going on?
13: So there's an unbridgeable divide between the things the president wants and the things Congress is able to deliver. In an overnight Truth Social post, Trump made two demands. First, he wants the Senate to pass his election security bill. This is the Save America Act. Second, the president wants to see Clayton's replacement confirmed for his current federal prosecutor job before he allows Clayton to start the confirmation process.
11: So just to make this clear, President Trump, as leverage here, is holding up a confirmation hearing for his own appointee, his own cabinet official?
13: Right. And his demands for the Senate aren't achievable, according to top Senate Republicans, including Leader John Thune, who said this yesterday in an interview with Fox News.
14: I mean, we are bound by arithmetic in the United States Senate. The votes currently aren't there.
13: They voted on the Save America bill twice. It has failed twice. It needs Democratic support to pass. That is, unless they get rid of the chamber's de facto 60-vote majority, which there isn't support to do. So the president is demanding something that there is truly no path for.
11: Trump also said in this post that he also will not sign off on a big spy tool without the Save America Act. Remind us what that is.
13: Right. You heard Senator Warner saying that this is not a good day for American national security at the top. That's because that law, part of the Foreign Intelligence Surveillance Act, or FISA, technically expired last Friday after an earlier fight over the DNI. Congressional leaders seem like they were moving toward renewal, though. This tool underpins 60% of the president's daily intelligence brief, so it is important. And now Trump says he'll block that, too.
11: So how did FISA get caught up in this?
13: Earlier this month, before the president named his permanent pick for Director of National Intelligence, he named Bill Pulte as acting temporary director and charged him with downsizing the agency and declassifying documents related to Trump's 2020 election fraud conspiracy theories. Both parties reacted with alarms. Republicans were worried that Pulte has no national intelligence experience, and Democrats were worried because Pulte weaponized mortgage documents to assail Trump's perceived political foes in his first admin role, director of the Federal Housing Finance Agency. Democrats' thinking goes, if Pulte can weaponize a loan application, think what he could do with the full power of the American surveillance apparatus. So Democrats let this spy law lapse to pressure Trump to remove Pulte, which Trump still hasn't done. Mm-hmm. In fact, this morning in the Trump Truth Social post, Trump, making these demands, accused the Senate of rushing Clayton's confirmation specifically to deprive Pulte of a turn in the job.
11: This is all pretty messy, I think, to put it mildly. What's your takeaway on what comes next?
13: The U.S. government isn't working because the Republican president is making demands of a Republican Congress that they are unable to meet. Seemingly as a result of that, Trump is going to keep in place an acting head of the nation's 18 intelligence agencies, Bill Pulte, a man with a record of weaponizing the government to undermine the president's perceived political opponents. The Senate is not able to weigh in on who runs those intelligence agencies, as is required by the U.S. Constitution. And while intelligence collections continue for now, the law governing what is arguably the nation's most important spy tool has expired. And the president says he won't budge on any of it until he can advance an election security bill to better secure elections that have no fraud.
11: So here we are. That is Congress reporter Eric McDaniel. Thank you so much.
13: Thanks, Scott.
10: The U.S. and Iran have officially signed a preliminary agreement to reopen the Strait of Hormuz and negotiate an end to the war. The reaction inside Iran has been mixed, with hardliners wanting the war to continue and many opponents of the regime feeling betrayed by the U.S., as Duri Buscarin reports.
15: To some hardline supporters of Iran's clerical government, the Memorandum of Understanding is a capitulation. In this video released by Iran's Fars News Agency, which is linked to the country's Revolutionary Guard Corps, demonstrators in Mashhad call for the execution of Iran's foreign minister, Abbas Araghchi, one of the architects of the deal. While state-controlled news outlets touted the agreement as a battlefield victory, some conservatives said it's a betrayal of the late Supreme Leader Ali Khamenei, killed in an airstrike on the first day of the war. Other government supporters framed it as a tactical pause to prepare for a wider war. But in the desert city of Yazd, a retired bank manager mourns the memorandum quietly. She says it felt like a sledgehammer to her head and her heart. She asked NPR not to share her name out of fear of repercussions for speaking to foreign media. She says she's participated in multiple protest movements, seen them all squashed with remarkable cruelty. In January, thousands of demonstrators were massacred by security forces in a coordinated crackdown across multiple cities. Iran's government has continued to execute people who participated in the demonstrations, and yet none of the protesters' demands will appear in the Memorandum of Understanding, she says.
16: What happened to our killed people? What happened to so many grieving families? The political prisoners?
15: Many anti-government protesters hoped that a foreign intervention would topple Iran's clerical government. The U.S. and Israel bombed Iran constantly for 6 weeks. According to Iran's health ministry, the strikes killed at least 3,400 civilians and military personnel.
16: There was the massive inflation and the high cost of living, the strange and overwhelming hardships and the lack of food. These are the things we endured in the war, and we were willing to endure twice as much, several times as much, just so they would go away.
15: She said she fears that the agreement will include the release of frozen funds to Iran's government,
17: They are not aware that they are making them stronger. The monster that hurt me and my people today, tomorrow it will catch up with you and devour and destroy you as well.
15: Despite the deaths of dozens of top officials, Iran's post-war leadership is not much different than the one before it. The new generation is younger and more closely aligned with the Islamic Revolutionary Guard Corps. And this is exactly what the regime's opponents feared. Speaking from Tehran, this man asked NPR not to share his name due to the risk of arrest. He says he saw the war as a small window of opportunity for the regime to be overtaken and for Iranians to create a better government for themselves. An agreement was reached, and it was shown that the lives of people inside Iran were of no importance to any country, he says. Now, he says, thousands of people have been killed, and the same criminal regime is in power. The last thing that dies in a person is hope, he says. If not for themselves, then at least their children could have a vision of a good life. For NPR News, I'm Dari Buscarin in Istanbul.

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1: 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Here's Gretchen Lancour.
2: It's a car fire for 80 eastbound before Travis Boulevard. It's now out on the shoulder. Emergency units remain on scene, though, and they have a tow on the way. Traffic is slow from Rio Vista. And Sunnyvale, we have a crash for the South Bay, 101 southbound after 237. Two cars pushed over to the right shoulder now. Traffic is heavy from Moffett Boulevard. Gretchen Lancour for KQED.
1: 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A former Iranian diplomat and nuclear negotiator who spent decades representing Iran is coming up on All Things Considered right after the newscasts. Support for KQED comes from Rivian, makers of the all-electric three-row R1S SUV and the R1T pickup, designed for those who seek to explore the planet and preserve it for generations to come. Learn more at Rivian.com. I'm Michelle Hennigan, and you're listening to KQED 88.5 San Francisco, KQEI 89.3 North Highland Sacramento, and live online at KQED.org.
3: I think this will add to already huge ocean of mistrust.
0: What is in the agreement between the U.S. and Iran to end the war, and what do Iranian negotiators think about it?
4: For Wednesday, June 17th, this is All Things Considered from NPR News.
0: I'm Scott Detrow.
4: And I'm Elsa Chang. Ahead, what swing voters in Wisconsin think about the war and how it roiled the global economy.
5: I don't think that anybody was a real winner here. I think we just suffered in the midst of them playing tug of war.
0: Plus, how one parliamentary election in the United Kingdom could lead to a brand new prime minister.
4: And how the Trump administration's outreach to homeless veterans is playing out on the street level.
6: Right now, I'm in the truck. The last 2-3 years, I've been dancing from hospital to hospital because I hurt my back and my hip.
0: Those stories and more are coming up after this newscast.
7: Live from NPR News in Washington, I'm Ryland Barton. President Trump has signed a preliminary agreement for a 60-day ceasefire with Iran. NPR's Franco Ordonez reports Trump signed the framework that outlines further negotiations while at dinner with French President Emmanuel Macron.
8: The president told a group of eager reporters that he signed the memorandum of understanding while dining with the French president at the Palace of Versailles outside Paris.
9: Mr. President, please, just one question for French TV and the RN deal. Just one
10: question, please. You signed the deal?
8: And according to Iranian state media, Iran has also signed the agreement. At an earlier press conference, Trump said the new agreement opens the Strait of Hormuz to toll-free shipping and states Iran will not pursue a nuclear weapon. Franco Ordonez, NPR News, Geneva.
7: Stocks tumbled today after the Federal Reserve signaled it may have to raise interest rates by the end of the year. NPR's Scott Horsley reports the Dow dropped more than 500 points, or about 1%.
11: The Federal Reserve held its benchmark interest rate steady, but updated forecasts suggest members of the Fed's rate-setting committee expect to raise rates by a quarter percentage point before the end of the year. The news comes as a wartime spike in energy prices has pushed inflation to its highest level in more than 3 years. The Fed's new chairman, Kevin Warsh, vowed he and his colleagues will bring prices under control.
12: I've said for years inflation is a choice. You bet it is. And today I'm announcing that this committee unambiguously and unanimously have decided we are going to deliver on that.
11: Warsh also announced the formation of several task forces to review the way the Fed tracks the economy, manages its bond holdings, and communicates with the public. Scott Horsley, NPR News, Washington.
7: The Georgia legislature will not redraw the state's congressional maps, despite an order by the Republican governor. From Georgia Public Broadcasting, Sarah Callis reports lawmakers had convened today for a special session.
10: Georgia's Republican Speaker of the House, John Burns, says that it is not the right time to redistrict.
13: Changes to our district maps have the potential to impact every voter in Georgia, and they deserve the same thoughtful, fact-driven process that has always guided the House.
10: Governor Brian Kemp ordered the special session to address voting issues, including drawing new district lines, after the Supreme Court weakened the Voting Rights Act. Other Republican-led southern states redistricted for midterms this fall. Republican lawmakers did not rule out redistricting during the regular legislative session next year. For NPR News, I'm Sarah Callis in Atlanta.
7: Shoppers stepped up their spending in May, surpassing economists' expectations as temperatures warmed and gasoline prices leveled off. Sales got a boost from government tax refunds in both April and May, though economists say that cushion is starting to fade. You're listening to NPR News from Washington.
4: Live from KQED News, I'm Natalia Navarro. A federal judge in San Francisco today appeared poised to temporarily stop